0: Be careful that you do not push for premature decision. We do not want you to vaccinate your child with a mild form of Christianity so the real thing will not take. But when you see that Holy Spirit conviction, parents, be wise. Present the Lord Jesus. Ask your child if they'd like to receive Christ. And you as parents have the joy of leading your child to Christ. Your responsibility is not to block that child and not to shove that child, but to guide that child. These three things, communication, correction, and conversion, make those your goal, make those your aim, and I believe you'll be the parents of a happy child, and you'll thank God that He gave them to you. Father, I thank You for Your Word, and Lord, for the wonderful, wonderful truths that You've given us concerning the care and the maintenance of our children. Lord, we know that we've all failed. I know that I failed in many ways with my children, but I thank You, Lord, that You saw the desire of my heart. And Lord, You were merciful. And I thank You, God, that You help us when we truly want Your help. Amen.
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1: For American Family News, I'm Robert Thornton. Russia released an American military veteran who spent more than 4 years in prison on disputed charges under abusive conditions and was said to be gravely ill and at risk of dying, a group advocating for him said today. Robert Gilman was on his way to a U.S. military hospital in Texas, where he will be medically and psychologically assessed and treated. His family has flown to Texas to be with him, including his mother, who was in Russia attempting to see him at a hospital. Senator Ed Markey of Massachusetts told reporters he's pursued Gilman's return for 2 years.
2: My office has been working closely with the family.
1: Gilman had been detained since 2022. Crews searched through rubble today in western Colombia in the hopes of finding survivors trapped under debris after a powerful earthquake left thousands missing. The Colombian president said at least 181 people died in the 7.4 magnitude earthquake that struck yesterday. He also said around 2,600 more were injured and at least 195 remained missing. Civilian-run databases suggest the number of missing could be as high as 3,800. A terrorism expert said he would be surprised if Abdul El-Sayed loses the Michigan Senate race. More from AFN's Chad Groney.
3: Since his Democrat primary win in Michigan, far-left socialist Islamist Abdul El-Sayed has closed the gap with Republican Mike Rogers in the Senate race. According to an average of polls by Real Clear Polling, Rogers has a 0.3-point lead over El-Sayed. An older poll had Rogers up by 14 points. Robert Spencer is the director of Jihad Watch.
4: I really think that Abdul El-Sayed has a very good chance to be elected. I would actually be surprised if he were defeated. And the reason for that there is a considerable Muslim population in Michigan.
3: And Spencer says there's a factor that might not show up in the polls.
4: What I think that the pollsters are discounting is the fact that Islam is a very communal religion. You don't really have any value as an individual. You only have value as part of the global Muslim community. And so one of the manifestations of that communal idea is that Muslims, unlike every other group in the United States, tend to vote 100-0. And so what does that mean? It means that I believe that the support for Abdul El-Sayed might be being underestimated.
3: I'm Chad Groening.
1: A New York judge is calling for a halt to New York City Mayor Zohram Mamdani's plans for a tax after some homeowners say they were wrongly added to the list. More from Fox's Alexis McAdams.
5: The Democratic New York judge did side with the homeowners with this tax rollout, saying they have to pause it for now as they try to figure out if the city broke the law here when it put nearly 1 million New Yorkers on a public tax list, something everyone could see. So Mayor Mamdani promised here that this tax would only target the rich. It was something he bragged about for a while and only impact people who have multi-million dollar second homes in New York City, right? Well, a group of New Yorkers say their primary homes were on this list, and there are so many on there. So homeowners are waiting to figure out what's going to happen, saying the mayor really should have not cast such a wide net and believe it was illegal.
1: The far-left Mamdani says the tax is a way for the rich to, quote, pay their fair share, and his office is already intending on filing an appeal to the court's ruling to pause the tax. Officials said about 100 firefighters from Mexico were expected to arrive today to help fight a deadly wildfire that has forced 20,000 people to flee and destroyed homes and other properties near Okanagan Lake in western Canada. The fire has killed an 80-year-old woman and burned towards Summerland, a community of about 12,000 people, roughly 185 miles east of Vancouver. Severe storms battered Ohio today with deadly flash flooding. Here's Fox's Jeff Manasso.
6: Governor Mike DeWine declaring an emergency in Perry and Muskegon counties, east of Columbus, where portions of Roseville and Crooksville are underwater.
7: Sadly, we have had one fatality.
6: The governor saying swift boat water rescues are underway amid a flood watch for most of central Ohio.
1: The power was also out in some areas. That is all our time for this hour's news. 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
9: I know that our culture sees death as a morbid subject, so much so that even preachers try to avoid it. As always, I don't have an opinion on the issue, but even if I do, it's worthless anyway. The only thing we know about what really happens is what the Word of God in its entirety has told us. Now I want you to turn with me, please, Luke 16, beginning at verse 19, and the words of the Lord Jesus Christ. Luke 16. Now there's something I want to clarify right at the beginning here, because there are some people who mistakenly think that the man who's in the torment ended up there in Hades because of his riches. The Bible, from cover to cover, does not condemn riches. Only socialists do. They want to spread the wealth. It is what you do with riches that the Bible speaks about. Abraham was a very wealthy man, and he was a man of faith and a model for all of the Old Testament saints. Joseph of Arimathea was a very wealthy man. But what Jesus is telling us in this story, not condemning riches, but he's condemning the greed and the selfishness and the self-centeredness and the carelessness by which this man lived his life. Jesus was telling those Pharisees to whom he was speaking that riches cannot save them. All of the wealth in the world will never help them go to heaven. Only Jesus Christ can get them to heaven. In this story, Jesus tells us about two different destinations of two different people. One lived for self and the other one lived for God. One worshiped self, the other one worshiped God. One's God was mammon, and the other's God was the Lord. And so I have three things that I want to tell you what's on the other side of the curtain. I don't have a theory. I don't have an idea. I only go to the Word of God, okay? I don't have a denominational doctrine that I teach. No, I teach you what says in the Word of God. All right? Amen? Amen. First thing I want to tell you, what happens the second you die? Jesus gives us the answer. Both of these men went to two different regions of what the Old Testament would call Hades. You say, what is Hades? Hades was a place where people went prior to the death and the resurrection and the ascension of the Lord Jesus Christ. And it had two regions. One region of Hades called the bosom of Abraham, and the other region was called the place of torment. Don't miss this. Both men were fully conscious after their death. The unrighteous man was conscious that he was in that region of Hades that has unbearable suffering in it. He had memories. He was able to speak. He was experiencing intolerable pain. Lazarus, also on the other side, in the other region of Hades, he had memories. He was able to speak. He was experiencing great joy. And so the unrighteous man said, verse 24, Father Abraham, have pity on me and send Lazarus to dip the tip of his finger in the water to cool my tongue because I am in agony in this fire. So what is Jesus teaching us here? He's teaching us that we will receive our resurrected bodies as soon as we get out of here. There is no waiting period. There's no souls floating around. As a matter of fact, in 1 Corinthians chapter 15, verse 54, and in 2 Corinthians chapter 5, verses 2 and 3, The Apostle Paul talks about us being clothed when we go to heaven. He's not talking about a designer suit or a designer dress. When he's talking about clothed, that we're going to be clothed in our resurrected bodies. We're going to be clothed in our glorified bodies immediately as soon as we get to the other side. John the Revelator, when he was privileged to be taken into heaven and he saw what is going on in heaven even right now, he did not see souls floating around. No, he saw people in glorified bodies. The unrighteous man was burning in a fire. It was the fire of unfulfilled passions. It was the fire of unsatisfied desires. It was the fire of unsubsiding lust. It was the fire of a tormented conscience. It was a fire of a raging guilt. It was a fire of a tormented mind. Oh, but as far as Lazarus was concerned, he was in a state of bliss with the man of faith himself, Abraham. As I mentioned earlier, the Old Testament, when it talks about Hades, two regions of Hades. One that is described as the bosom of Abraham because by faith Abraham, and you see them in Romans and Galatians, are always given as an example of a man who lived in the Old Testament and lived by faith. And that is how a person makes it to heaven in the Old Testament or the New Testament. It's by faith. And so all the faithful Old Testament believers were with Abraham in that place, waiting the death and the resurrection of Jesus Christ. And Peter tells us that he went there and he declared his lordship right after his resurrection. And the other side was a place of torment. Remember a story of a sweet old lady who lived a good old life and to good old age, and she was getting ready to die, and the pastor came to visit her. And she was so excited about going to heaven. She said, "Pastor, it won't be long now before I'm in the bosom of Moses." And the pastor tried to correct her theologically and biblically. And he said, "No, no, no, sweetheart." He said, "It is the bosom of Abraham." She thought for a minute and she said, "Look, at my age, I don't care whose bosom it is." And that is why Jesus said that Abraham saw my day by faith 2,000 years before Christ, and therefore he was saved. And there are the believers who are going to be in heaven with us. They're the ones who looked forward to the coming of Christ. And we in the New Testament, we're going to make it to heaven by looking back to the cross of Jesus Christ and believing in him. Amen. Amen. The second thing I want you to really get under your belt and that you it will bless you and encourage you. But what happens 1 second after you die, when that other side of the curtain we call life, the distance between them is irrevocably fixed. He says between us and you, a great chasm that has been fixed so that those who want to go from here to you cannot, nor can anyone cross over from there to us. What is Jesus saying? Listen carefully. That once we cross over the other side of eternity, you cannot decide to pack your bags because you don't like the accommodation and you want to go the other side. And that is why the death of the believer, while it is absolutely painful for the ones who are left behind, it is joyous for the one who makes it across. Why? Because there is no waiting place, there is no soul sleep, there is no purgatory. It's a matter of checking out of here and checking in there. And Jesus said to the thief on the cross, he said, "Today you're going to be with me in paradise." There's no waiting time. There's no soul sleep. He said, "Today you're going to be with me in paradise." I know there are some people who are so determined about the soul sleep, they even twist the grammar and the syntax of that text of Jesus. And they said, "No, no, no. What he really meant to say is, I tell you today." Here, really? What other day is he telling him? They just want to prove a theory that they have. As I told you, I got nothing to prove. Jesus said, "Today," meaning today, as soon as you close your eyes in death, you're going to be with me in paradise. You're going to be with me in heaven. Hear me right on this one. The reason the Bible speaks of the believer's death as sleep is because death is restful for the believer. Think about it. We're going to rest from fighting temptations. We're going to rest from struggling with sin. We're going to rest from constantly facing troubles in this life. We're going to rest. Let me ask you this. If the soul goes to sleep and does not immediately go to heaven and be clothed in a resurrected body and be clothed in a glorified body, let me ask you this. What are you going to make of the Mount of Transfiguration, where Moses and Elijah came and they sat there with Jesus? They were not floating souls, let me assure you, because if they were floating souls, Peter would not have gotten excited like he did. I mean, man, this boy was salivating. He said, hey, let's stay here. We don't want to go down there again. I mean, these glorified bodies of Moses and Elijah and the Lord Jesus Christ, he saw that glory and he said, let's make tents. Let's stay here. I don't want to go down again. I don't want to go to fishing. When Stephen was getting ready to die, he saw the Lord Jesus Christ standing there to receive him in heaven. If his soul goes to sleep, listen to me, if his soul goes to sleep, what is that thing that he saw Jesus welcoming him? Paul expected to be in the very presence of the Lord Jesus immediately as soon as he dies. Not a soul that goes to sleep and wait for the resurrection, no. Or sometime in the by and by. No, it's an immediate transformation. And that is why he said in Philippians 1:23, I desire to depart and be with Christ, for it is far better. Not to go and get my soul sleep somewhere and then at some point I'm going to be with Christ. He said it is an instant transformation. He did not long to die so he can get his soul go into some comatose stage. He longed for death because he knew that it would mean an immediate and absolute presence with Christ in heaven, in a glorified body. While Paul was torn between staying here on earth so he can win more people to Christ, so he can encourage the church of Jesus Christ, but he really deep down wanted to go to heaven. And he made it very clear that he has a preference. And it is heaven. He was confident that his death meant presence with Christ in a resurrected body. 2 Corinthians chapter 5, verse 8. Here's what he said. He said, to be absent from the body is to be at home with Christ. Again, sleep is just a picture of a believer's death, because just as sleep causes rejuvenation, so does the death of the believer. Have you ever been so tired, so exhausted, that you couldn't wait to sleep if you're so tired? That's the idea here. Revelation 14, 13. Blessed are the dead who die in the Lord. From now on, they will rest from their labor, and their deeds will follow them. 2 Corinthians chapter 5. Paul describes this body, our physical body that houses our spirit, as a tent. He calls it a tent. There's a good reason for that. And I'm going to show you a contrast that you may not have thought about before. The reason Paul calls this a tent is because a tent deteriorates, a tent sags, a tent can be tattered. Listen, no matter how much we try, and I'm trying my best, but it's going to sag anyway. And a tent eventually is going to collapse. Look, I know some of you love go out camping in tents and all that stuff. God bless you. I wish you all the best. And but listen. Here's why he said it's a tent. Because it reminds us of the temporary nature of our pilgrim here on earth. That's why. And that is why Jesus said when he goes, he prepares a mansion for us. And if you're thinking that, oh, you're going to go to heaven, you're going to get a 50,000 square feet of a palace, you know, and you're going to really live it up, I want to disabuse you of that thought. When he says he prepares a mansion for us, he is preparing a glorified body for us. And that glorified, magnificent, resurrected body is a mansion in comparison to this one, which is a tent. Amen. Who wants to live in a tent when they know you got a mansion coming? When I go into glory, I'm going to exchange this sagging tent for a magnificent mansion, a magnificent body without limitation and without pain. The comparison between the tent and the mansion is incredible. Think about it. Meditate on that for a long time. The third thing I want to tell you that Jesus wanted us to know about eternity here in Luke 16 is that in eternity we're going to have a heightened self-awareness. This self-centered man, this man who lived for self, this man who cared for nobody else, and this man who had no room for God in his life, this man, when he got there into that place of torment, he knew that he deserved to be there. He knew that he has received his just and fair recompense. In eternity of torment, the self-centered man has a heightened self-awareness of his sin, of his rebellion, of his selfish living, of his self-centered living. And so after a few moments in a place of torment, he became a great evangelist. Verses 27 and 28, he said, "Send Lazarus to my father's house, for I have five brothers. Let him warn them so that they may not also come to this place of torment." Please don't miss this. Don't miss this. This man did not say, "God, you gave me a raw deal. God, you're unfair. God, you're unjust." I know you see people today shake their fist at God and say, "Where's God when this and where's God?" and angry at God. But this man has a heightened self-awareness. He did not. He did not blame God at all. He said, "I know. I deserve to be here." Not only that, but he was deeply concerned about his five brothers who are still on earth. He longed. He longed for them not to join him in that type of eternity, in that fate. And all of a sudden, a selfish, self-centered man becomes selfless. And he began to think of his brothers. In fact, he pleads with Abraham. Look at verse 30. He said, "I know if someone from the dead goes to them, they will repent." So repentance. He knew repentance now that he's on the other side. Verse 31. Abraham said, "If they don't listen to Moses and the prophets, they will not be convinced, even if someone rises from the dead." You know, you hear people say, "Oh, they want to see miracles. If they see miracles, they will believe." Let me tell you something. Abraham is saying, if you're not going to believe the Bible, and if you're not going to take God at his word, even if you see a miracle, you're not going to believe. This man knew that the decision we make here in this life on the earth regarding our relationship with God will determine our eternal destination. With heightened perception and better understanding, he becomes aware that our relationship with God should be our highest priority while we're living on this earth. And yet I see even believers today, they live their lives focused on all sorts of things and they leave God out. They're people who spend their money on themselves on all sorts of things and they leave God out. People who set all sorts of goals and plans for their life ignoring God. People who make their plans and pay no attention to God's redeeming grace. All of us, if we're going somewhere, traveling to a place that we've never been before, whether it be vacation or whatever it may be, people get maps, study them. They get on the internet. They Google that map. They Google this place. They read about it. They read books. They find out more about it. They even go and find reviews, what be other people saying about it. How much more should we be prepared and preparing for the place where we're going to be forever and ever and ever and ever and ever? And you can't get a better review than the one who's been there and came back to tell us about it. Let me tell you, some of these preachers running around saying there's no hell, I got news for you. I'd rather put my money on the one who went there and came back and says there is hell. My money's on Jesus. But there may be someone here today who would say, "I'm really uncertain. I believe in Jesus. But I'm really not sure if I close my eyes in death today, whether I'll be in heaven or not. Well, chances are, if that's your answer, that you really have not placed your total, complete trust in His promise. In a moment, I'm going to pray. And I'm going to pray with that person who would say, I'm not really sure, but I like to be. You can be assured and insured today. Lord Jesus Christ, I come and anchor my hope in your promise. I come to you repenting of my sins, receiving you, Lord Jesus, as a forgiveness of my sins, that what you did on the cross was for me. I thank you that your promise is not just that you're going to dwell in me in this life, but I'm going to spend eternity with you. And that is the absolute sure word of yours, that nobody else can ever change that. In your name I pray, Jesus. Amen.
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10: Hello, my friends. You've heard me say many times that the changeless gospel...
11: My journey to faith started in my late 20s, and I was in graduate school. I was working on my doctorate in education. Then started reading poetry and the philosophers, looking for truth. But then I met somebody who told me that God loved me, and I thought, that's crazy. He couldn't love me. But it starts in the Old Testament, because He gave me the Old Testament to read. He gave me the Psalms. And so I started reading through the Psalms, and I knew that I knew that I knew that I was reading the truth. The Word of God changed me. My dissertation focused on race relations in higher education, and I looked at discrimination, and it surprised me. And I'm looking for suitable ministry work. As the Lord would have it, He brought me to Auschwitz-Birkenau, the former Nazi, German Nazi concentration and death camp, and I volunteered there for 4 months. I went into Auschwitz 5 days a week, and they had me working with artifacts. In my mind, it was really God who was entrusting me with these last belongings of the Jewish people who died. I learned a lot at Auschwitz, and honestly, I needed all the help from Dr. Youssef. When I was working at Auschwitz, I needed that teaching and encouragement. I listened to him every single day. As I'm winding down my day, I put him on. I'm listening to him every night. Then I discovered I could hear sermons on it. He's a breath of fresh air, and he understands the Middle East and the people that I work with. His voice is Middle East. He's Egyptian. He speaks in poetry, yet he's this intellectual. And he has an earned PhD, which I really respect. He teaches a teacher. I need to be taught. We call them educational multipliers, because then what he puts into me, then I go out and teach other people who are going to be teachers, and it just grows exponentially. I'm here in Atlanta now. And I listen to my sermons from Leading the Way, from Dr. Youssef. And I need it. It's my launching pad. But I'm well equipped. I'm fortified. I thank God for it.
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26: This is Revive Our Hearts with Nancy DeMoss Wolgemuth, author of Choosing Gratitude. For Tuesday, August 11th, I'm Dana Gresh. Let's imagine for a moment that I, Dana Gresh, have been entrusted with a gorgeous summer house. I like this imagination very much. It's one of those two-story New England mansions on the coast, the ones lined with blue hydrangeas nestled right next to the sea. Oh yeah, you can smell the salty air as you sip your coffee on the front porch. The sea breeze sends sailboats drifting by on the hazy orange horizon. It is positively serene. But then you hear the beep, beep, beep of a large construction vehicle approaching. Well, actually, more like a deconstruction vehicle because it's got a wrecking ball attached to it. I, Dana Gresh, have called this vehicle to tear down my home. Now, maybe you're internally screaming, Dana, have you lost your mind? You've been entrusted with this house. Why tear it down when you could steward it instead? And that's exactly the question I was hoping you'd ask. Because as crazy as this example might sound, we as women are tempted to tear down our homes instead of building them all the time. Here's Nancy DeMoss Wolgemuth to explain.
27: There's a verse in the book of Proverbs that God often uses to challenge and convict my own heart as a woman. You're familiar with that verse. Proverbs chapter 14, verse 1, talks about two different kinds of women, the wise woman and the foolish woman. Proverbs 14, verse 1 says, every wise woman builds her house, but the foolish tears it down with her hands. A woman who is a wise woman is a builder. She'll be building up her home. She'll be building up the people around her, not just in her literal physical home, though of course that is her first priority, but in her workplace, in her church, in the community. She's going to be edifying, building up the lives of the people around her if she is a woman of wisdom. The foolish woman, on the other hand, by her heart attitudes, her values, her demeanor, her lifestyle, is going to be tearing down her home, tearing down her environment. And I believe the reason that you're here today is because you want to be a wise woman. I know I do, and I've sensed that in many of your hearts as we've talked and shared together. You want to be wise women. The question is, how can we be wise women? And I think it's real helpful today for us to examine some practical aspects of building up or tearing down our homes, building up or tearing down those around us. And as I've reflected on this whole matter of how we live out as women, this matter of wisdom or foolishness, the Lord has brought to my heart some questions for us to ponder, some questions that help us evaluate, where am I in relation to wisdom or foolishness? Am I building up my home? Am I tearing it down? These are kind of things to think about. I'm asking myself, and I'm asking you to ask yourself, to be honest in answering these questions. And we can pray, search my heart, O God. Not search my husband's heart, not search my children's hearts or my neighbor's heart or my friend's heart who's sitting next to me in this room, but Lord, search my heart. You don't have to really search your own heart. As you open up yourself to God and say, Lord, show me what you see in my heart, He will be faithful to do that. So as we walk through these questions, if you're in a place where you can just with a paper and pencil, perhaps you won't be able to jot all these down, but perhaps jot down the particular points that the Spirit kind of pricks your heart and says, this one's for you. This is something you need to go back and meditate on or ponder or think over. Then make a particular note of those individual questions. The first question in a general sense for all of us is this one. Am I building up my house or am I tearing it down? If you are a married woman, your house is your husband, your marriage. If you're a mother, your house involves your children and your relationship to them. But your house also involves parents and in-laws and cousins and sisters and brothers and friends. Your house is the sphere of relationships that God has placed you in. Your house involves your relationships at church, your influence in your church. It involves your relationships at work and your influence there. It involves your relationships with people in your community, with other moms at your kids' school. That's all part of your home. So as you think about your sphere of influence, the place where God has put you at this season of your life. Some of you are maybe empty nesters, and your home's a little different, but they're grandchildren, even though they may live states away. Think about the people who are part of your life and ask yourself, am I a builder or am I tearing down? Now, the answer for that question may be different in different relationships that you have. You may be building up your marriage, but you haven't been paying much attention to, well, this would not be true. If you're a grandmother, you're paying attention to your grandchildren. But maybe because they're a distance away, you've not been conscious of how much influence you could have in nurturing and discipling and building up those grandchildren. Maybe you're paying a lot of attention to building up your relationships at church, but you find that in your home, you've been tearing down that husband, those children. So as you think about the different rooms of your home, so to speak, the different places where your life interfaces with others, ask in each of those places, am I building up my home? Am I speaking words that lift up and edify and encourage? Or am I tearing down with critical words, with negative words, with negative attitudes, with harshness, with a demanding spirit? Am I building up my house? Or am I tearing it down? Now, let me focus for these next moments on some questions that will relate particularly to women who are married. As you think about your marriage, the first and most important relationship that God has given you next to your relationship with the Lord Himself, ask yourself these questions. Am I investing in my marriage? And am I nurturing the heart of my marriage? Now, we're all investing our time somewhere. The question is, are you investing what you need to be in your marriage? Are you putting more time and attention and effort into other relationships than you are into your marriage? And you may have been investing in your marriage at one time, but things can just slip away from us and we can forget our sense of priorities and what's really important just in the course of the busyness of life. Maybe work's gotten real busy, or you've become very preoccupied with your children and found yourself not investing adequately in your marriage, in your relationship with your mate. Are you nurturing the heart of your marriage? Here's a practical question for those who are wives. Do I frequently express admiration and gratitude to my husband? Now, I know some women have told me that they think these things and they feel these things, the admiration and the gratitude, but gratitude needs to be expressed. Your husband, in case you haven't learned it yet, cannot read your mind. You knew that. And sometimes it bugs you. But you need to remember that when it's in your heart, it needs to be expressed. In fact, I've challenged women over the years to take a 30-day challenge, that over the next 30 days, they will think of some particular positive thing that they appreciate about their husband each day, and they'll verbalize it to him. They'll thank him. They'll express appreciation. You say, I can't think of 30 things that I appreciate about my husband. Well, then think of one thing and repeat it every day for the next 30 days. But somehow get in the habit of verbalizing, taking time to express admiration, appreciation, and gratitude to your husband. I know so many wives who have a wounded spirit because their husband doesn't express these things to the wife. But ask yourself when you're feeling a little wounded about maybe your family not expressing gratitude as much as you wish they would. Am I expressing gratitude? Does your husband bring home a paycheck? You say, yeah, every 2 weeks. When's the last time you thanked him for that? For the hours of work that made it possible for him to bring home that paycheck? Think about the little things. There may be a ton of things in your mate or your marriage that are uncomfortable or disturbing or difficult for you. But don't focus on those things. Ask yourself, am I focusing on that which is good and true and praiseworthy, as Paul says that we should in Philippians chapter 4? And not only are you thinking on those good things, but are you expressing admiration and gratitude to your husband? Let me say, by the way, that there are perhaps widows in this room, but who would give anything to have another opportunity to express gratitude and appreciation to that man. Do it now while you can. Do it while you have him, and watch him blossom as he's encouraged by your words of admiration and gratitude. Here's another question for wives. Am I reserving the best of my physical and emotional energy for my family? Am I reserving the best of my physical and emotional energy for my family? I meet so many women today who are just plumb tired. Now, there's nothing wrong with being tired if it comes in the way of doing that which God has put on your plate to do. But I meet women who just perpetually seem exhausted and drained, and the problem is the best time and effort and energy they have, they're pouring into someone else's family or someone else's workplace, someplace other than their home. And what happens to their family? Their family's getting the leftovers. Their family's getting this exhausted, fragile, frustrated, angry, impatient mom because she's been under pressure somewhere else all day long. Priorities in the will of God will never conflict. God will not put you in a position where you cannot give what your family needs for you to give to them. And number one, with your husband. If you're not having the time to talk with your husband, to minister to him, to serve him, and to bless him, to encourage him, then there are perhaps some things in your schedule that you need to evaluate and say, maybe this isn't the season of life to be doing that. Maybe there's some clutter that needs to be cleaned out so that you can have the time to do the things that you know God wants you to do, to reserve the best of your physical and emotional energy for your family. Lord, these are not easy things for us to consider because we all have needs and know that there is need for improvement. But I pray that you would help us to be honest and real before you and to evaluate whether we are building up or tearing down our homes. Thank you for your wisdom that you are willing to give to us as women. And would you give us that wisdom so that we might love our families and those that you've put in our lives as you would have us to love them. In Jesus' name, amen.
26: Amen. Nancy DeMoss Wolgemuth will be right back with more teaching, but she's been asking us some probing questions, and I want us to linger with them. Let me remind you what they are. First, am I building up my house or tearing it down? This question applies to every woman, regardless of life stage. Then if you're married, here are a couple more questions. Am I investing in my marriage? Do I express admiration and gratitude to my husband? Am I reserving the best of my physical and emotional energy for my family? Now, maybe one of these questions really stood out to you as you listened to Nancy. Would you pause for a moment and ask God if there's any practical next step he would have you take? Maybe if you're a wife, that next step could be the 30-day husband encouragement challenge Nancy mentioned. We have seen God use this free resource time and time again to change women's hearts toward their husbands, ultimately leading to healed marriages and restored homes. If you'd like to take on the challenge, you can begin today. We'll link to it in the transcript of today's episode at reviveourhearts.com. Okay, let's get back to Nancy as she asks some more convicting questions. She's helping us become women who build our homes.
27: Am I creating a climate that makes my husband want to be at home? Am I creating a climate in my home through my words, my actions, my attitudes, that makes my husband want to be at home? When he's at work, does he find himself wishing that he could be at home? Now, some of that's up to him, but a lot of that is up to the woman in the home. We women are like thermostats. We set the temperature We control the climate in our homes in so many ways, sometimes without even saying a word. You know that your husband can walk into your house, and sometimes before you've said anything, he can know exactly how you're feeling, what the temperature is, and how careful he needs to be as he walks in that home. So ask yourself as a wife this question: am I creating a climate in our home that makes my husband want to be at home? Here's another question for wives and moms. Am I content to be at home? Am I content to have my life center around my family, for that to be my realm, my sphere of influence? Am I finding my fulfillment through reverencing and serving my husband and my family? He said, does that mean that if I'm a godly, wise woman, I'll never do anything outside of my home? Of course, it doesn't mean that. But as we look in the scripture, we see that a wise woman is a woman whose heart is at home. No matter what she's out doing, it may be chauffeuring kids back and forth to school or piano lessons, going and watching soccer games in the church, in the community, her heart is still to be building her family. She's looking for ways to service and honor and bless her family. And many women today are not content to be in that place. They're looking for satisfaction in something that can be offered to them outside of their home, outside of their family. And I've talked with so many of these women, many of them with tear-streaked faces, acknowledging that they have not found the satisfaction that they were looking for. Now, let me say this. It's not your family that can satisfy you. It's not your home that will make you content. God is the only one who can satisfy the deepest needs and longings of your heart. But if you want to be a truly fulfilled, happy woman, if God has called you to be a wife and mother, your greatest fulfillment will come through filling the role that God created for you. That's true of any woman, by the way. Married, single, children, no children, empty nest, grandmother, widow, whatever your station in life, joy comes from embracing the season of life where God has put me and accepting the responsibilities that go with that season of life. So we ask, am I choosing the pathway of contentment? That doesn't mean, do you love everything about your family? It doesn't mean, does your family always make you happy? Or do you just love always doing things for them? Contentment is a choice. Contentment is embracing and saying, this is the season for this. And so that's where I will choose to find my fulfillment. And in that way, you will find the pathway to joy. Here's another question for married women. Do I reserve intimate communication, looks, words, and touch for my husband? There are things that it is appropriate and right and good to say to your husband that should not be said to other men. And let me say, there are things that it's appropriate to discuss with your husband that it's not appropriate to discuss with other women. I shudder sometimes when I hear women talking about intimate details of their marriage with other women. Now, there may be a situation where a wise woman of God can help you learn how to be a more godly wife as you share with her some of the scenario in which you find yourself. But be careful about sharing intimate details of your marriage with anyone, another woman, another man, or with your children, as sometimes happens. Are you reserving intimate communication, intimate looks and words, and physical touch for your husband? There are appropriate ways to touch your husband that you ought not to touch another man. Another question along that line, am I giving of my emotions, my attention, or my affection to a man other than my husband? Are you reserving your best and most intimate for him, or are you finding yourself giving some of your emotional energy, some of your attention, mental focus, and affection to a man other than your husband? If you are, then be honest about it and acknowledge that you are being a foolish woman and you are tearing down your home. If you're in a situation where you're faced with that possibility, there's one solution. It's get out. Don't think that you can handle it. Don't think that you can deal with it. Don't even try. If you find yourself sharing of your emotional energy and affection with a man other than your husband, it may be in a counseling situation. and you find yourself opening up intimate parts of your heart to a male counselor. I don't care if he's your pastor or your therapist or what he is. If it's not your husband that you're opening your heart to, and you're sharing parts of your heart with a man who is not your husband, that you're not sharing with your husband, or that should be reserved for your marriage, then get out of the relationship. You say, this won't be dangerous. It will be dangerous. Another question for married women: am I meeting my husband's sexual needs? The New Testament teaches us that the wife's body

0: And then here's another question that's an important one for married women. Does my husband have the freedom to be totally honest with me? I've heard women express an utter inability to understand their husband's sexual struggles, the moral things that their husband struggles with. Women and men are just wired differently. And we need to accept that and trust that it's true. Your husband needs to know that you are a safe place, that he can be honest with you, and that you will work with him through his struggles, that you will pray for him, that you will lift him up, that you're not going to go talking to other women or other people about those issues, but that you can be trusted. Now, let me say, we've talked about some tough areas here, and some of you are going to be tempted to say, I'm going to go home and be that wise woman who builds up my house. I'm going to be this perfect wife. I'm going to do all these things just right. And you may find that you haven't been home 10 minutes before you've fallen flat on your face. That just proves a point that's all through the scripture, and that is that you cannot be, I cannot be a wise woman apart from the power of Christ and His Holy Spirit enabling me to be that woman. So remember as you go home from this place that you're going in dependence upon God, upon the power of His Spirit. Cry out to Him and say, Lord, I can't be this wife, but I know that you can love and minister to and build up that man through me. Thank you, Lord, for those women in this group today who are married and for so many who've been faithful to their marriage vows, faithful through some tough times. And I want to lift up those women and pray that you will encourage them in their role as a wife and as a mother, that you will encourage them as they seek to build up their husbands, as they seek to be faithful, to be honest, to be trustworthy, and to be a safe place for their husbands. Oh, Lord, give them the grace in the difficult moments of life with less than perfect husbands and less than perfect wives. Give grace to be faithful and to build up, to be wise women. We pray in Jesus' name. Amen.
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6: For American Family News, I'm Robert Thornton. One of Iran's supreme leader's advisors said today that the Strait of Hormuz would remain closed until Tehran's demands are met. Mohammad Mokhber also invoked the Carter-era Iran hostage crisis in an apparent warning to President Donald Trump on X.

0: Mockbur said in a post on X, quote, "Every time the enemy breaches its commitments and resorts to war again, it will face harsher conditions and greater resilience than before." Massachusetts Democrat Senator Ed Markey said the retired U.S. Marine released from Russian captivity will need significant medical care. More from Fox's Jessica Rosenthal.
1: Senator Markey said since retired Marine Robert Gilman was taken into custody in Russia in 2022, he's been tortured and was near death upon release.
2: "Unfortunately, I think it was the worsening health condition that helped to focus our government's, our State Department's attention on it."
1: Gilman's family said he went to Moldova to teach English, but was arrested while visiting family members outside Moscow.
2: "We cannot reduce the pressure that we apply on the Russians. There are other Americans there. It's at least five, but it's more. Potentially as well."
1: The Trump administration says it's obtained the release of over 100 Americans detained abroad in the president's second term. Jessica Rosenthal, Fox News.
0: A scary scene in a Canadian maritime city after someone threatened American interests there. John Saucier reports.
3: Canadian officials have charged a man with making a bomb threat against the United States consulate in Halifax, Nova Scotia. Several downtown streets were evacuated after Halifax Regional Police located a vehicle linked to this suspect in Ali Asakari parked near the consulate on Monday morning. Inside the vehicle, police finding a propane tank and containers believed to hold flammable liquids. The 54-year-old suspect was scheduled to appear in provincial court.
0: Immigration and Customs Enforcement officers may soon be outfitted with gloves that can deliver electric shocks intended to gain compliance from combative individuals. ICE plans to spend up to $20 million to purchase thousands of conductive distraction and de-escalation devices for officers and agents by March, according to a notice published by the Department of Homeland Security. Civil rights advocates are concerned and said ICE officers already face criticism for their use of force with little oversight or accountability. One of the authors of the Left Behind series is teaming up with an evangelical theologian to tell what they hope is the first in a series of books on Satan's rebellion in heaven, his banishment to earth, and the fall of man. AFN's Steve Jordal has a preview.
4: We read in Isaiah 14 about the fall of Satan from heaven. "You destroyer of nations, you have been cut down to the ground. You said to yourself, 'I will ascend to the heavens. I will set up my throne above the stars of God.'" Dallas Seminary President Mark Yarbrough says there's just enough there to make you wonder what Satan's rebellion might have been like.
5: "Like any good story, when you're reading it through in Genesis, you know there's a backstory. And you're wondering what's going on there."
4: He's teamed up with Left Behind co-author Jerry Jenkins to tell that backstory in a book called The Battle for Heaven and Earth. As Lucifer listened, he began to burn within. Although he tried to imagine the words of adoration were directed at him, he knew better. "Enough! All of heaven should lift its song to me."
5: The text asks us to imagine, you know, what was life like before sin and what has happened because of it. So that's what we're trying to do.
4: Yarbrough says they've written study guides and lesson plans around the book. They're also hoping The Battle for Heaven is but the first book in a series. Along the way, they hope to answer some of the deeper questions as well. Why does a good God allow evil? Is there a purpose in pain?
5: It invites people into the story to say, "It's why my world has fallen apart," but it also reminds us to see that God was already at work, and there's hope because of who he is, in spite of my problem.
4: I'm Steve Jordal.
0: That is a wrap on news for this time around. We invite you to go to AFN.net and find more there. 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For American Family News, I'm Robert Thornton.
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10: The seven good cows, they are 7 years. And the seven ears of corn, which are good, are 7 years. The dream, it is one. So even though he saw two manifestations with the cows and after that with the ears of corn, Yosef is saying, really here, there's only one dream. Both of these two dreams, they share the same message. Not two different things, two different dreams to speak about the same one occurrence. So look again, verse 26, he says, the seven good cows are 7 years, they are. And the seven good ears of corn, 7 years, they are. For one dream, it is. Verse 27. And the seven thin and evil cows that go up after them, they are 7 years. So also, both components are of time, 7 years. Seven cows, 7 years. 7 ears of corn, 7 years. And he says, and the seven thin ears of corn, scorched by an eastern wind, they are 7 years as well. But there's a chidush here. What's a chidush? There's something that's made new, some new revelation, because he says they will be 7 years of famine. So now we know something. It's just not 7 years, but there's going to be seven good years and then 7 years of famine. And the emphasis here is not upon the good years, but when we look at the text, what is emphasized is the 7 years of famine. Now, we talked about some time ago that a very important concept that we need to remember is God's judgment. And this is one of the things that Joseph is going to reveal to Pharaoh and to you and to me, that God is a God of judgment. He may be passive for a moment. He may not respond to gross sin, but eventually he acts and he judges. And this is what this text is speaking about, that he's going to judge. Look now to verse 28. And this thing which I have spoken to Pharaoh, which the God, here again, the God with the definite article, it says, God is making known that God does what God's going to do. He shows to Pharaoh. Now, here's something very important. The implication of this text is this. This is what Yosef wants to convey. The one true God is making this known to you. He's showing you, Pharaoh. But here's the key. With revelation, there is responsibility. With revelation, there is accountability for what God has revealed to you. And Pharaoh, this one individual, he is going to be responsible for literally the lives of the people of Egypt and even beyond. The famine, those 7 years of famine, they're going to be on Egypt, but also upon much of the world in addition to Egypt. Why? Well, biblically speaking, we see a correlation between Egypt and the world in the scripture. So remember that, especially when you come across Egypt in prophecy. But let's move on. Look, if you would, to verse 29. Behold, the 7 years are coming, are seven good in all the land of Egypt. So these next 7 years, and one of the implications of the text is that it's all happening soon. But it's only through, and write this down, it is only through the revelation of God can you be prepared for the future. Let me go off on, I believe, a very relevant tangent. Think about a moment the parable of the prodigal son or the lost son. Now, he was given a sum of money. He left Israel. He went into a far country. He lived in a very unrighteous way, meaning he acted based upon the enticement, the desire, the leadership of sin in his life. And what happened? Having spent all, and that's exactly what the text says, after having spent all, a famine came. Now, the point is this. This prodigal son, he was totally unprepared for the famine that was coming. It hit, the famine hit at the worst possible time for him. And here's the message. When we act based upon sinful desires, the enticement of sin, when we go where sin leads us, it is going to leave us totally unprepared for the judgment of God. But through the revelation of God, God will provide the one that will help us and make us ready to endure and overcome and stand in the midst of God's judgment. Look again at verse 29. He says, behold, 7 years are coming. And it says here, there's going to be Safa Gadol Bekol Eretz Mitzrayim. It says here, I think I mistranslated it wrong because there's a play on word. The word Sheva and the word here Safa. So we read here, behold, 7 years are coming. Seven good years, but it's literally the word Safa, which is that which is satisfying. That which is, remember the scripture that says in Deuteronomy chapter 8, verse 10, Ve'achata ve'savata uvrachta et Hashem Elohecha, when you have eaten your food and are satisfied, then you shall bless the Lord your God. This is the word for satisfaction. And what it reads here, and I want to get it right, we read verse 29, Hine sheva shenim ba'ot safa. So we see here, 7 years are coming of satisfaction, great satisfaction. Safa gadol, 7 years of great satisfaction are coming in all the land of Egypt. But 7 years will rise up of a famine after them. So in the same way, there's going to be Sheva Shanim Safa, seven years of abundance. There's after that 7 years of a famine. And notice what it says, Ve'nishkach Kohas Safa Be'eretz Mitzrayim, and will be forgotten all the satisfaction in the land of Egypt. So all of this plentiful years of abundance, all of that, when the judgment falls, all of that is going to be forgotten. So there's a problem. And the problem is, if one's not prepared by the revelation of God, this one is going to be unprepared for when God moves in judgment. Press on. Look now to verse 30, the second half. Vechila ha'ra'av et ha'aretz. And this famine, the famine will make an end to the land. Now, it's presumably the land of Egypt, but doesn't say that. All the other times we see the phrase Eretz Mitzrayim, the land of Egypt, Eretz Mitzrayim, over and over. But here, when we look at it, we find that it's very unusual, because here it says, Et Haaretz, the land. And sometimes, as we have seen, the word Eretz can mean not land as specifically a country, but the entire world. So what he's saying here, the earth will come to an end, life upon it. It's a judgment, a severe judgment. Very, some scholars say, similar in purpose as the flood, meaning the flood destroyed everyone. Only those who took God's provision of an ark. And in that same way, there's a provision here. And we're going to see what that is in a moment. Look now to verse 31. And it will not be known the abundance, the satisfaction in the land because of the famine, that famine afterwards. For Kaved hu me'od, because heavy it is very. So this famine is going to be exceedingly very, very heavy or grievousome in the earth, like none before it. And also, the word famine here has the definite article, the famine. And the purpose of that definite article is to set it aside, to show that it's different from all the other famines that struck the earth previously. Look now to verse 32. And concerning the repetition of the dream. Now, why he wants to deal with what's on Pharaoh's mind. Some of the sages say that Pharaoh's hearing this. And here again, this is midrashic, which means this is a interpretation based very loosely on the text, but it comes from a well-respected source in Judaism. So be cautious. What it says here, and this is similar, this interpretation, to what we see in the New Covenant, where in the gospel accounts, we have many times some of the individuals thinking thoughts in their mind, and Yeshua responds to their thoughts. This is what they say that Yosef is doing, because he's telling it, it's one dream. And probably the implication is Pharaoh's thinking, well, if it's one dream, why did I get two accountings of it? So now, supernaturally, the implication, the interpretation goes that Yosef is going to answer it. Ve'al ha-shinot ha-chalom el paro pa-maim. Concerning the repetition of the dream to Pharaoh two times. Why was it two times? Ki nechon ha-davar me'im ha-elohim. Because correct is this thing, this matter, from the God. Verse 32, part 2. Now we have instructions. He says, and quickly God will do it. So there's no time for delay. This, in a quick, fast manner, God's going to bring it about. Verse 33. Now, verse 33 has something that shouldn't surprise us. It's the word ata with an ein, meaning now. Once more, the linguistic scholars, they say that the word ata is like the Hebrew word akshav, but it has a greater urgency to it. So the word now in Hebrew always comes with a significant urgency placed upon it. Now, let Pharaoh see a man who is wise and wise. Now, it's two words. The word navon means very intelligent, wise, and also the word chokhmah or chacham here in the adjective form. So he says, this guy, you need to see. Now, this is important because most translations miss out on it. There is something very subtle. I believe most English translation says, let Pharaoh appoint, or let Pharaoh see to this manner. But what it literally says is, let Pharaoh see, and if you pay attention to the text, let's look at it closely. Let Pharaoh see a wise and intelligent man and place him upon the land of Egypt, or over the land of Egypt. Now, this has something that's very, very extraordinary. What it literally says is, let Pharaoh see a wise, intelligent man. Who's that wise and intelligent man? It is Yosef. And then he says, let him be appointed. We'll come to this in a moment. What Yosef is saying is this: this famine is coming, and it's coming soon. 7 years of it. Now, prior to that, there's going to be 7 good years. But if we don't manage the good years properly, this famine's going to destroy the world. So you need to see a wise and intelligent man. You know what that implies? What Yosef is saying to Pharaoh: you're not wise enough. You're not intelligent enough to deal with this. You need to choose someone else. You need to see a man who is. Now, remember what we began this message. We talked about pride. And probably you thought, what does it have to do with this section? And the answer is everything. Because Pharaoh, he is the king of Egypt. And more than that, this word Pharaoh, it has to do, they saw him as not just a mere man, but above humanity, of a kind of deity figure. And now what Yosef is telling him is this: you're not wise enough and intelligent enough. You need to appoint a man. Pharaoh's like, I'm a deity. No, you can't handle this, Pharaoh. You're not wise enough. You're not smart enough. You don't have the intelligence. You don't understand the revelation of God. Therefore, you need to appoint a man. Now, this, to most pharaohs and people in very high position, dictators, rulers, to be told this, they would become very angry. And if Pharaoh acted in pride in this situation, it would have brought about sheer destruction, at least of Egypt, if not much of the world. Of course, God was not going to destroy the world totally because he had a plan. But notice what it says here once more. Now let Pharaoh see a man who is wise and intelligent and place him over the land of Egypt. And let Pharaoh do and let him appoint officers. Now it's the same word, pekuf dalet, very important word in Hebrew, used in a variety of ways, but it's the word for let Pharaoh make a order and put officers. What are officers? Those who are faithful to the order. That's implication. This word can also be a charge, a command. So let him put people who he has commanded over this command. And he says here, over the land. And he says, look at verse 34 in the middle, Vechimesh et ha'aretz. Chimesh is a fifth. So he's saying, let's take 20% of the land each year of this great abundance. Let's take it and set it aside. So let him take 20% of the land of Egypt in the 7 years of abundance, 7 years of satisfaction. And let them, look at verse 35, and that they shall be gathered all the food, meaning these leaders, these officers, let them gather all the food of the good years that are coming, these good years. And let them, we would say here, set aside grain under the hand of Pharaoh, meaning Pharaoh, it's under your authority that this is being done. You are the one who controls these 7 years of plentiful harvest. You control that 20% each year that's going to come into being. And he says, let them be placed, this accusation of corn and grain in these good years. Let them be under the authority of Pharaoh, and let them be food in the cities, and let them be kept, meaning kept in reserved. Verse 36, and it came about that the food shall be deposited of the earth, for the earth, for the land, of the 7 years of these. Let me read this paragraph. And it shall come about the food shall be for a deposit for the land for the 7 years of famine. So this food that's being deposited, it's for the 7 years of famine. Verse 36, second half. Which should be, meaning that these years of famine are coming in the land of Egypt, in order that the land should not be cut off by the famine. Verse 37. And this thing was good in the eyes of Pharaoh and in all the eyes of all his servants. Now, this is quite remarkable because as Yosef, this young Hebrew man, approximately 30, having come from the prison that same day, now he's speaking before the most illustrious leaders in Pharaoh's Egypt. And he's telling them what's going to happen, that this is divine revelation and that you can't handle it, Pharaoh. Someone else needs to be appointed. And this is what they should do in their new position. Appoint leaders, officers, in order to store up in the years of plenty, the years of satisfaction, 20% of the harvest in cities for food under the authority of Pharaoh. And Pharaoh and all of his officers in one accord agreed with this. It says, and the thing was good in the eyes of Pharaoh and in the eyes of all, and this is emphasized, his servants. Verse 38. And Pharaoh said to his servants, can there be one found as this, a man which, here it is, the Spirit of God is in him? He's saying here, is it possible to find another man in whom the Spirit of God dwells? Now, this is important because what makes Yosef fitting, appropriate for the job, is that the Spirit of God dwells within him. And that began to be revealed to us all the way back when Yosef had these dreams. And there's a connection. It is because of the revelation that Yosef received and that he was willing to speak of it, no matter how it was going to be received. He suffered greatly for speaking God's truth, revealing God's revelation. And now we see something. God is positioning him, having prepared him for 12 years of enduring false accusations, hardships, difficulty of life. Nevertheless, all of that was preparing him for what? To take the position that Pharaoh and his officers that they had just reached. Can there be found anyone else in whom the Spirit of God dwells? It was that fact, and he was the only one that the Spirit of God was dwelling within in this situation. It was that fact that called him into service. Now, the last thing I want to say is this. Yosef had proven himself faithful. He was faithful to share those dreams. He was faithful when he was in Potiphar's house. He was faithful in prison, no matter where he was. His relationship with God did not change. God's favor was upon him, and the evidence of that was seen. It was seen by Potiphar. It was seen by the jailer. It was seen now by Pharaoh and his servants. In other words, he had a testimony that he was what? That he was faithful to God. So let me close and ask you this simple question. When people look at your life, do they see that the Spirit of the one true God dwells in you? If they do, they are going to be moved by that fact. It is through our obedience to God, being led by the Spirit, that we're going to have a testimony that causes others to make right decisions. Well, we'll regather next week when we press on and conclude this 41st chapter of the book of Genesis. Shalom from Israel.
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16: 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I'm Dr. James Dobson, and I'm thrilled that you've joined us.
17: Welcome to Family Talk, the broadcast division of the Dr. James Dobson Family Institute. I'm Gary Bauer, Senior Vice President for Public Policy and Culture here at JDFI. I'm also the host of the Defending Faith, Family, and Freedom podcast. Check us out if you haven't done so already. I'm glad you're here today. We've got a fantastic show. You know, there's a lot of problems facing America. We talk about them a lot on Family Talk, and I know our audience and Christians around America are, you know, very concerned about and very knowledgeable about those problems. But there may be one that's more important than all the rest, and that's what's going wrong in American education. And this has been an issue that Dr. Dobson and I have cared about for a long time. Some of you may remember that I was Undersecretary of Education during the Reagan years, so I've cared about this a lot. And of course, you know, in elementary schools and high schools, there are issues, but I want to direct our conversation today, because of our guests, to what's going on in what's called higher education. Dr. Dobson and I, we both experienced this quite a bit, and we talked about it a number of times. Well, our guests today are a remarkable couple. They certainly fit into our category of everyday heroes, and they're here to talk about, among other things, the College of the Ozark, which is an institution that is addressing the issues that I just mentioned. Brad and Laura Johnson have a heart for the next generation, and they believe that the future of America depends on raising young people that and educating young people not only to be knowledgeable about issues, but also having a strong character and having courage and hopefully loving Jesus and loving America and also having a heart for serving others. Brad Johnson is the president of the College of the Ozarks, and you'll be excited, as I said, to hear about the school. His wife, Laura, is accomplished in her own right. She is a fellow for the Chuck Colson Center. She's the author of multiple Bible studies. She's got a Master of Arts in Communication. I learned the other night that she's been a news broadcaster on radio and television. We're not going to hold that against you, Laura. You know, if Dr. Dobson was not with the Lord, but still with us, he would push me right out of this chair because he knew about the College of the Ozarks and he would want to do this interview. But we don't have him with us today, but we do have both of you. And welcome to the show. We're really blessed to have you here.
18: Well, thank you, Gary. It's such an honor to be with you today. And I wish Dr. Dobson was here. Not that we would want to push you out of the opportunity here, but we have long admired his dedication to the Lord and his dedication to family values mm-hmm. across the nation and his love for our country as well.
19: Yes. We both grew up listening to his broadcast, and I know my parents had the Strong-Willed Child book, and I think that's because of me. They thought I was the strong-willed child.
17: Oh, man, this would be music to his ears. And, tell our audience a little bit more about both of you personally. You know, how did you come to the Lord? Were you raised in Christian homes? And you've already answered what I was going to ask about how did you first hear about or learn about Dr. Dobson. So I'll let you figure out who's going to go first and second here.
18: Sure. Well, I grew up in the Texas Panhandle on our family farm there and would listen to James Dobson's broadcast while I was driving the tractor. And so I lots of hours there listening to his wisdom and learning from that as a young man. And just really, really enjoyed that. Grew up in a Christian home, very, very fortunate, and just thankful for the opportunity that my family provided me and a Christian foundation, Christian heritage.
19: My first job actually came about because I was trying to follow up on the James Dobson broadcast.
17: Seriously?
19: It did. I was praying in the kitchen, Lord, what are my next steps? I was in college at that point, and I actually got down on the kitchen floor, and I just said, Lord, I want to know where you want me to be. And the radio was playing, and it was our local Christian radio station, and they were advertising an internship opportunity. And I thought, I've got to find more about that. So I tried to find a pen, couldn't find a pen. It was before the days of Google, so I thought, I'll just call the radio station. And lo and behold, the general manager answered the phone. He didn't know what ad I was talking about, but he said, hey, I like your voice, and I'd like for you to come down for an interview. We've got a job that I think you'd be perfect for.
17: What a great story. That is fantastic. So you probably, owe a finder's fee to Dr. Dobson.
19: I do. Because that is, I do. He helped me get my first job in radio.
17: That is really amazing. So the College of the Ozarks, I think it's fair to say, is not a household word, right? Everybody's heard about Harvard and Yale and the University of Chicago and Georgetown and so forth. And of course, the universities and colleges that people know about a great deal, ironically, are the very ones where the problems are the greatest. And we could spend hours talking about that. But the College of the Ozarks is special in many ways. And I want our listeners to know what makes it unique. What is it that you all do there that really puts you in pretty rarefied company, because there aren't many other schools that follow the model?
18: That's right, Gary. It is very unique. I like to describe it as one of one. Mm-hmm. And so back in 1906, we were founded by a minister who came to the Ozarks and saw the need for education that it was just so desperate. The poverty there was intense, and he saw all these children that needed an education but didn't have money to be able to secure that. And so he had heard about a model that where children could, or youth could, work for their education. Mm. And he came up with the idea of founding the School of the Ozarks at that point, and on the premise that students could work for their education. And so they did chores, they helped with the farms, they cooked, they cleaned, and for that they were given their education. And so today, College of the Ozarks is the exact same model. So our students work 15 hours a week and 2 40-hour work weeks throughout the academic year. And in exchange for their work, they receive a tuition assurance scholarship that allows them to come tuition free. And
17: what was that again?
18: Tuition free.
17: Parents are fainting all over America. Tuition free.
18: That's right.
17: That really is remarkable.
18: So the college doesn't participate in the student loan programs, and all of our students graduate debt free.
19: And it's so exciting to see them all over campus. They scramble eggs, they mow the grass, they serve in our award-winning Keter Center, which is our restaurant and boutique hotel at the front of campus. Mm. They give campus tours. And it is just remarkable to see these students working hard for their education and shining for it.
17: Well, it's an incredible concept. And, you know, there's actually research on this, that if a student, a young person, will take a job, a first job, and it might be cutting grass, taking out trash or whatever, if you take that first job and begin to learn the skills of what's required, being prompt, listening to your boss, et cetera, that's a path that inevitably almost always leads to eventual success down the road. And I think that's what you both know, right? That work is important. It gives you dignity.
18: We see that every day, and how our students come to the campus, 90% of them demonstrate financial need. And that's by design, and because our mission is to reach out to those students that might not have another opportunity. But when they come to campus and they begin to work, and you pair that with the academic offerings that we have, there's something that really, really amazing that happens. And the dignity that they feel, the sense of pride mm-hmm. that they take in our campus. We've had graduates come back and say, I learned at College of the Ozarks how to appreciate some of my peers that were doing the less than attractive jobs.
17: Yes.
18: Whether it's janitorial types of things or mowing the grass, they learned to appreciate their peers that were doing those jobs. And there's so much dignity that comes from the work that happens there on the campus.
17: Yeah.
18: It's valuable, and it pays off in their education as they go out and they graduate and they go into the world of work. The employers in the region look for College of the Ozarks graduates because they know how to show up on time. They're not afraid of hard work. They're there and they're ready to work on a team. And it's really exciting to hear those stories.
19: It's really fun to hear from employers who tell us that they had a job candidate in front of them, and when they learned that this candidate was a graduate of College of the Ozarks, that they closed their folder and said, "You're hired." That's all I needed to know, was that you're from College of the Ozarks.
17: Now, that's an endorsement, because employers recognize what kind of person will be successful for them. And if that's all they need to know, That's a great endorsement of what you're doing there. Now, there's this guy on Fox, Mike Rove. People probably are familiar with him. He's really been emphasizing that not everybody goes to school and are going to end up being a rocket scientist, right? Or discovering a cure for a new disease, although certainly we need both of those things. But we have a desperate need in America of young people that know a trade. We're running out of people that know how to fix things, build things, and so forth. You can't be a great power in the world if you don't have a population that knows how to make anything. Haven't you all done some work with him? And
18: we have.
17: Describe
18: actually,
17: that a little.
18: Yeah. So Mike was on campus to do one of our major convocations about 3 years ago and did a phenomenal job. I think he just fell in love with the college. In fact, one of his Facebook posts afterwards highlighted the things that he had seen and done there. One of the things that he got to do was bottle feed a calf. We have a dairy on campus, and that's one of the workstations for students. And that morning, he got to go out and bottle feed one of the calves with the students.
17: I want pictures. He's a pretty big, manly guy. I'm having a hard time seeing him bottle feeding anybody. But at any rate,
18: it was really fun, and we've maintained that relationship. And he's a big fan of what happens at College of the Ozarks. While we don't have the trades specifically, mm-hmm. we're a traditional liberal arts college with some pre-professional programs as well. But the things that our students get to do in our work education program are supplemental. And many of them work in the electrical shop or the carpentry shop. And they are learning those trade skills and take those skills with them into life with a traditional bachelor's degree as well.
17: That's great.
19: I think about one of our students, Gracie. She was, I believe, an education major. And while she was working on campus there at College of the Ozarks, she was in our landscaping department, and she would put together these beautiful floral arrangements for the Keter Center. And they were so beautiful. And people realized that she had a gift, and they just spoke life into her. She ended up graduating and opening her own floral shop. And
17: really?
19: She does big business with weddings. And it started there at the college in her workstation.
17: Mm. Fantastic story. That's one of the great things about America. We have a lot of people that are willing to start businesses. I talked a little bit earlier about the fact that the universities are so leftist. I saw a study the other day. There are more self-described Marxists on major university faculties than there are faculty members that will admit that they're a Republican. That seems a little strange and disturbing to me, but how do you, Brad, safeguard against that kind of thing happening at the College of the Ozarks?
18: Sure, that's a great question, and it's something that we're very active in safeguarding our mission in that way, because we have to. It's so easy for colleges and universities to drift away from their original mission, and one of the things that we do, we have a robust interview process. And I interview every faculty member that we hire before they are hired. And so that's the final safeguard. But the process doesn't stop there. For our faculty, they go through something called the Faithful Education Program. And that Faithful Education Program consists of doing a paper and presentation in their first year of service to the college. Mm-hmm. They will do the research, present the paper on how they integrate their faith in their discipline.
17: Wow.
18: And then that cycle continues, and every 6 years, that faculty member has to repeat that process and update what they are doing to continue to integrate their faith within their discipline.
17: So you have a real check in that process of seeing whether you've got somebody that wasn't completely honest with you about who they were, or who may be drifting to the secular left during their time there at the school.
18: That's right. And in addition to signing off that they agree with our and agree and support our values, mm-hmm. and principles on campus, our faith statements, they do that every year. But that is that's something that is built into the academic enterprise there on campus, and that makes it really a rich experience. And sometimes those papers are published. If they're really good, we put those together. So I mean, it's really a neat thing that they can take pride in as well.
17: And you overtly present yourself as a Christian institution?
18: Absolutely. Uh-huh. Absolutely. Yeah, we were founded that way, and we continue to be that today.
19: One of the things that excites us most about our Christian faith there at the college is seeing how students are dispatched by the Holy Spirit in all kinds of vocations and fields to be salt and light, to share the love and light of Jesus. And it's exciting to see our faculty members helping students see their Christian worldview and how that makes a difference in their everyday life and how that's going to make a difference in their workplace.
18: And it's not just on the academic side. You know, our whole strategic plan, which affects everyone on campus, is based on the Matthew 5, 14 through 16 passage. And our strategic plan is light the way, equipping students to shine the light of Christ. In whatever discipline they choose, we want them to go out from our campus and be that light in a dark world and be a light for Christ.
17: Wonderful. So you're obviously a small school. What is the attendance there?
18: We are just under 1,500 students. Okay. We also have a classical Christian school on campus that about 300 students in that K-12 program there.
17: Ah, okay. That's great. These classical schools are springing up around the country, and the ones that we've become familiar with, man, that's desperately needed. I mean, there's a lot of evidence the American people were better educated 150 years ago than they are now, and it's basically, at least in part, because we abandoned anything resembling a classical education.
18: We believe that that education has to start early, the embedding those Christian values in our young people, and helping support them all along the way so that they can go out and be the light of Christ into the world.
17: Mm. So if the students are attending tuition free, if they had to pay, I mean, there's no cheap schools out there, you know, what would a student have to end up paying?
18: Sure. The tuition figure is roughly $25,000 a year, and then you've got room and board on top of that. And the students can work. Many of them have the opportunity to work to receive that room and board free of charge as well. That work offsets the room and board charges.
17: Uh-huh.
18: There are a number of ways that we fund the model, and endowment is one of those. Also, annual fundraising is very important. And then many of our campus industries, we call them, like the Keter Center there on campus, and our Fruitcake and Jelly Kitchen, and our dairy, and all of those are revenue-producing programs, and that revenue serves to help offset the cost of education as well.
17: Okay. Yeah, that makes a lot of sense. I've heard a lot of people in important positions that know about your school. In fact, a number of, I think, fairly high-profile people have gone to the school to speak. I mean, the kind of people that you would expect to speak at much larger universities. How do you explain that? How's word spread?
18: We have convocations annually that we invite speakers to campus. We've had Prime Minister Margaret Thatcher, Bibi Netanyahu was there years ago, and Mike Pence. I mean, lots of dignitaries from around the U.S. that have been there. Last fall, Laura got to interview Shannon Bream from Fox News right there on stage, and she did a marvelous job. And of course, Governor and now Ambassador Huckabee has been there on campus a number of times, and so we try to put individuals like that in front of our students so that they can see and learn from their expertise.
17: Well, the very fact that people, you know, that prominent would come to the school, I think in itself says that those individuals know that something special is happening there. And again, it's a great compliment to what you're building.
18: Well, it's an honor to be a part of it. The Lord has blessed us so richly, and we want to spend our days equipping students to be out in the world and being that light for Christ.
17: Yes. Laura, you have some projects that you do on the campus. One of them is Al, do I have that right? Like who?
19: Yeah, that's exactly right.
17: One of them is Al, do I have that right? Like who?
19: Yeah, that's exactly right.
17: Yes, okay.
19: And it stands for Ozarks Women in Leadership.

0: to build my career. And sometimes we see that struggle. So many of our students come from financially impoverished backgrounds. Yes. And so they want to reach, but yet the finances are very much a challenge. So one of the things that we do in AL is raise scholarship dollars to cover room and board so that when students come back from that internship, they have their room and board covered and have that experience.
1: Fantastic.
0: We have a number of students all across the country who are working in various industries. We're here in D.C. right now, and we're going to visit some of our interns tonight. Some are working for Concerned Women for America, or maybe they're congressmen. Some in the local media. It's just really exciting to see the experience that they're getting. And I think that's one thing that our supporters talk about is how our students give them hope, that this generation of students that we're raising up at College of the Ozarks gives them hope because they see us reigniting the American spirit.
1: My goodness, the time is flying. I have so many other things I want to ask you about. Your school is just so incredible, and I want people to know there are places like this in America. Can you come back and be with us for a second day?
2: We would be delighted
0: Absolutely.
2: To.
0: Absolutely. Yeah.
1: That's great. Thank you. Well, folks, thank you for being here on Family Talk, and we'll be back with you tomorrow.
3: 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I love that concept that a school is not chasing prestige, but rather sending young people out into the world to truly make a difference. 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Well, I'm Roger Marsh, and on behalf of all of us here at Family Talk and the Dr. James Dobson Family Institute, thanks so much for joining us today. Be sure to tune in again next time for part two of Gary Bauer's fascinating conversation with Dr. Brad Johnson, president of College of the Ozarks, and his wife, Laura Johnson. They'll be discussing what it means to be an everyday hero on a Christian college campus. That's coming up right here on the next edition of Dr. James Dobson's Family Talk, the voice you trust for the family you love. This has been a presentation of the Dr. James Dobson Family Institute.
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7: American Family News, I'm Robert Thornton. U.S. Central Command said today that U.S. forces disabled the steering gear of a Panama-flagged vessel as it attempted to transit the Gulf of Oman and violate the U.S. blockade against Iran by sailing toward an Iranian port. A Navy MH-60 helicopter fired two missiles into the engine room after the ship's civilian crew ignored repeated warnings from American forces. As of today, CENTCOM said it had redirected 55 commercial vessels attempting to run the blockade, disable three non-compliant vessels, and boarded two. Marine veteran and Massachusetts teacher Robert Gilman returned home to the United States today after serving 4 years in Russian custody on charges of beating a police officer, allegations his family disputes. Massachusetts Senator Ed Markey told reporters Gillen was abused during

0: his time in prison.
1: Physical torture, to force medication, and provocations.
0: President Trump said no one was exchanged in return for Gilman. He is to be treated at a military hospital in Texas. 5 more Americans remain in custody in Russia. President Donald Trump reportedly hid in a catering truck while departing the NATO summit in July because of security concerns over a threat by Iran. Here's Fox's Jackie Heinrich.
2: On the day this reportedly happened, the White House made no mention of the threat to the president's life, but they told the press they would be flying along with the president on the old Air Force One so the new Qatari jet could be shown off to U.S. troops who were stationed in Britain. After boarding in Turkey, the press were told to keep their window shades down. And that is when the Washington Post reports President Trump was taken off that plane, loaded onto a catering truck, and put on another plane, an Air Force C-32A, and quote, that made Air Force One a decoy with media and some White House staff aboard, the official said.
0: The press pool was not made aware of the situation. This comes after multiple past assassination attempts on the president. Efforts to do something about birthright citizenship continue in Washington, D.C. More from AFN's Chris Woodward.
3: After the U.S. Supreme Court ruled against his efforts to limit birthright citizenship, President Trump has issued a new executive order taking direct aim at birth tourism and commercial surrogacy rings. The order instructs federal agencies to deny citizenship documents to children born in the U.S. if neither parent is a citizen and the birth resulted from fraudulent commercial arrangements or took place in unincorporated U.S. territories where statutory citizenship does not apply. The Heritage Foundation's Roger Severino joined AFR to break down the strategy, explaining that while the High Court ruled broadly on the mainland, U.S. territories like the Northern Mariana Islands remain a major target for foreign abuse.
4: China has exploited access to the territories. So my idea was to say, look, the Supreme Court said nothing about territories. Let's ban birth tourism there, and President Trump in his order did exactly that.
3: The executive order also clamps down on commercial surrogacy operations that allow foreign nationals to obtain U.S. passports for newborns before taking them overseas. Severino noted that targeting these commercial loopholes is critical to dismantling prearranged citizenship schemes.
4: Chinese businessmen brag about paying for people, American women, often poor, to have their babies so that they're born in the U.S. President Trump is ending that as well, and it's very encouraging.
3: I'm Chris Woodward.
0: Severe weather knocked the power out today in the Chicago area and northwestern Indiana as perilous storms struck the region, darkening the sky and carrying extreme wind gusts across state lines. Tornado sirens went off in Illinois and Indiana, and all flights were stopped by late morning at Chicago's 2 major airports. There were numerous reports of wind gusts of 80 miles per hour or more at personal weather stations, with trees blown down. On Wall Street, stocks were down today. The Dow lost 184. The S&P shed 25. The NASDAQ dropped 160. West Texas Intermediate crude was up to about $83 a barrel. And that is all our time for this version of the news. You can see more news at AFN.net. And we appreciate your listening. I'm Robert Thornton.
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8: Well, I'm going to be vulnerable right now. I'm going to share something that it took me many years to share. It was something that occurred where nobody ever told me I could say no. I was age 11, and the abuse was gradual, confusing. Why is he touching my clothes? Why is he unzipping my zipper? What can I do? And I thought, nothing, absolutely nothing. Slowly, my silent panic turned to paralysis as he began touching me in areas where he shouldn't. I mentally checked out, pretending to be mesmerized by a television program, as though I had no idea what was happening. But I did. And I felt completely powerless without understanding why. And when it ended, I told no one. What a relief. It was over. However, the next day, it happened again. And then later, again. I still had no sense of how to make it stop. You see, he was somewhat older, and I'd been told, obey your elders. Obey your elders. So I assumed that meant anyone who was even a little older, and no one talked to me about sexual boundaries, about sexual intrusion. It never dawned on me to tell a responsible adult about it, that I could have reached out for help. All I remember is feeling helpless. And later, my determination to avoid my victimizer. So, and it's helpful to understand, the brain doesn't fully develop until between the ages of 25 to 28. So adult reasoning isn't part of a child's thinking. Children don't automatically know how to set personal boundaries unless they have been taught. They don't know what behavior is wrong, or who they should not trust, which boundary is violated, or why they must tell, regardless of what the abuser says. A child needs to be told, do not let anyone touch you, touch your body in the area covered by your bathing suit. That's huge. And no matter what someone tells you to do, don't touch anyone else in that area either. If someone tries, shout, stop, leave, run. Then you tell a grown-up that you trust. Now, these words help provide practical protection on a child's level. But parents seldom empower kids to say no. You ask why? Because when they themselves were children, they were never empowered to say no. Consequently, without protective boundaries, being vulnerable to abuse often spills over to the next generation. One primary problem exists. The effects of abuse continue even after the sexual abuse ends. For example, over the years, in other difficult situations, I didn't feel I could defend myself. I didn't know how to say no to verbally abusive people. I could have stopped caving in to manipulation and control, but I didn't. Caring friends confronted me. Why do you let people talk to you this way? But in my mind, as with my earlier victimizer, I believed I had no choice. Now today, I value this profound Bible verse. When I was a child, I talked like a child. I thought like a child. I reasoned like a child. When I became an adult, I put childish ways behind me. That's 1 Corinthians 13, verse 11. And these wise words move me now to give counsel in two directions. First, I urge parents to give their children what I call protection power. Protection power. That means the power to say no to abuse and to recognize it, resist it, run from it, report it. Second, I teach adults who carry the scars of sexual abuse to put children, I'll say childlike thinking behind them. To those who are victimized, I would say you are not powerless. You are not to blame. You are not bad, though what was done to you was bad. You were objectified, treated like an object, but you are not an object now. You are not damaged goods, quite the contrary. You have more value because you have more understanding because of your experiences and more compassion to reach out to the hurting hearts. And you are not destined to repeat the damage. You can release the damage. You can be redeemed and restored. When the sun sets you are free indeed. Psalm 107 verse 2 says, "Let the redeemed of the Lord tell their story." One of the greatest encouragements to our team is hearing how God is using this ministry in the lives of others. Over the years, we've heard from listeners who found comfort in their grief, healing in their relationships, and strength through difficult seasons because of God's truth shared on Hope in the Night. If Hope in the Night has blessed you, we'd love to hear about it. 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
1: All right. We're going to talk with Chris. Hi, Chris. Welcome to Hope.
2: Well, hello, Jean.
1: Hello. How can we help you?
2: Well, Jean, I just want to say thank you for all that you do, for one. And, God has been so good to me. But, you know, as far as helping me, you know, keep me in your prayers because, you know, I have a lot of scars, but you know, the best thing I could ever do is forgive. But but I want to tell you, you know, I grew up in a small mining town, and you know, my dad was married multiple times, and I was raised in a church, but. You know, tragedy, death has just been surrounded. You know, my house caught on fire. My grandmother burned up in the fire.
1: Oh, my goodness.
2: My dad and my dad was the fire chief at the time. And we had a three-story house. And my dad, he repelled on the TV cable line and... He rode it to the ground. My stepmother, she didn't quite make it, and she broke her leg on the way down. The second week, she passed on. Well, I was just still small, maybe 3 to 4. I made it out down the stairways. But
1: that's a lot of tragedy right there. I mean, those are significant people in your life.
2: Well, Grandma... My wife, my dad's wife, she died. Fast forward on in the future, my dad meets a lady in the church, and she gets married. She has 2 daughters. And, well, things, you know, I was 5 years old, and my dad worked 12-hour shifts in the coal mines, and I was left with her. Well, those became times that were dreaded because things started happening, if you know what I mean, Jean.
1: Are you talking about abuse?
2: Well, the abuse didn't start till later on. It was the touching. It was, you know, I couldn't understand why I would... She would give me a bath, and then she would, you know, we would sleep together naked, you know? So, none of that my dad knew. I was too embarrassed to tell him. So, they got married. Then my fears become my reality. And see... having 2 daughters, you know, I was always getting into trouble, but I wasn't doing anything. But my dad would come and spank me, and, you know, she would lie on me. And, and in the meantime, she would spit in my food. She would, you know, it got worse and it got worse. And, you know, one day she took a plate and broke it over my head in front of my dad. My dad just went berserk and started, you know, hitting on her.
1: Wow.
2: Well, about a month later, she done it again. And Dad says, no, I'm not going to do it. I'm going to take and, you know, you're going to jail this time. So she went to jail. She finally moved out of the house. Well, my dad made a choice between me and her, and Dad left me to live in the house, and she and them, they moved a couple of miles down the road. And the lady in the neighborhood just basically raised me until the time I just got tired and just left, you know? And I went to just one family member to the next. They didn't want me. And basically, at the age of 17, I met a lady. I met this wonderful girl, and we got married, and we had two beautiful children. And but I want to tell you something. You know, it took me a lot of years of hating her. I'm 55 years old now. Wow. It took me a lot of years of hating her. But, you know, I finally become the person in Christ Jesus that I forgave her. And I want to tell you something, if anybody out there is going through what I went through, that's been my best medicine, is to help somebody, is for what you went through. And, you know, helping people, it's not what it's cracked up to be, because I feel their pain. I don't know if you feel their pain, the people that you help. But once you've been through what they've been through, like losing a child, or even being molested or beaten, or being helpless at that age, to where that person has that power over you, and you can't do anything about it. It haunts you. And, you know, all I wanted to know is why. Well, I kept praying, and I asked God, I said, why did she do that to me? And out of the blue, I got some messages on my Facebook, and it was the stepsister. Come to find out, one of the stepsisters had passed away with cancer. And I was just like, wow. And she says, I just want to know what happened to you. You know, after you left, I didn't know what happened. And June, I blanked out. She hit me one time at a, you know, and I went out and got Daddy's gun, and I went back into the house, and I was going to take them all out. The neighbor saw me, so I say God did that for me. But,
1: okay, yes.
2: You know, it was a call, you know. It was time for me to leave. But we talked, and this was the realization. My dad was fooling with the both of them, and I know nothing about it. My dad's been passed away for many years, but I don't know. You know, this is just their word, but they said that he was messing with them. So she is still alive, and I've not got any answers out of her, but I just want the truth, you know. If that was messing with her, I could see the realization of her doing to me, you know, to get back at my dad. But, you know, I could never do to a child what she done to me. I'm just saying, if you are in Christ Jesus, you are a new creation. It's the first thing I learned. So, you know, if there's anything that you could give me that helps give you peace at night other than Jesus, I tell you, that's the only thing that's given me that peace and forgiveness for her, you know? And even for all the times the devil has come at me, and he's wanted to kill me, and I see that now. But I just thought I had bad luck. But, you know, I don't believe in luck anymore.
1: Right.
2: And in Christ Jesus, you're blessed and highly favored. And, you know, my wife of 30 years passed away. 3 months later, I was
1: I'm
2: robbed
1: so sorry.
2: By two guys. I died twice on the way to the hospital, one time on the table. 4 months later, I aspirated, just about died again. But I want to tell you something. God sent me a second one. And all the healing I've received in the midst of forgiveness. But you, just through it all, I'm going to tell you, it's been a lot of storms.
1: Yes.
2: A lot of battles. But I'm going to tell you, this was one of the hardest battles. It took me 35 years to get over this. And I kept blaming God. And it wasn't God. It was me that he wouldn't forgive. So, vengeance is mine, saith the Lord.
1: Yes. So,
2: you know, I have to say, you know, times are so much different. You know, the agencies for child care and child abuse,
1: yes,
2: many years ago, were totally different. We got social media nowadays. There's way too much, you know, protection for children. At least I hope there is. But if I could say one more thing, if
1: sure.
2: you have an issue, tell somebody, talk to somebody.
1: Yes.
2: Because if somebody don't, if they don't know, they can't fix it. And I can say, you're the person, if any, to know this. You just can't tell anybody. You just can't.
1: Your words are significant because we do need to, when there is abuse, we do need to communicate, this is what is happening. Many, many people feel, well, I can't. No, you can. Think of it as you could be protecting someone else from being abused, and saying nothing almost allows the perpetrator to get away with that which is wrong, that which is ungodly. But you've mentioned a number of key things that I want us to talk about when we come back. At least I'd like to reflect on what you have said. First of all, I want to just say I am so, so sorry that you had these difficult times, but they're not, they can be used by God.
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1: Well, Chris, you have experienced a lot of the underside. It's what I call the underside of life. And yet, I'll just say, many people are totally unaware. One out of three girls up to the age of 18 are victims of childhood sexual abuse. So you look at a group of girls, 1, 2, 3, 1, 2, 3, 1, 2, 3, 1, 2, 3. And typically, they don't know what to do. Well, what we have at our ministry is, we call them keys for living. We have keys on the topic of childhood sexual abuse. And by the way, the statistic for boys is 1 in 5 boys are victims of childhood sexual abuse. Now, candidly, Chris, the last 2 years, I have heard a different story, a different statistic. I've been hearing it's 1 out of 4 boys are victims of childhood sexual abuse instead of 1 in 5. And I think it's because of the easy access to social media, things of that nature, where it's more easy to entice boys to do certain things, meaning even to have access to them. Does that make sense?
2: Yes. I feel like in my day and time in the Virginia department, child protective services, if there was either one in the early 80s, I feel like I'm the one that's kind of slipped through the cracks because, you know, after the abuse and everything, the social workers quit coming around. No one really even questioned me about being on the street or not going to school or nothing, you know? So
1: yes,
2: I just feel like at that era in time that it was just easier to quit school. It was just easier to, you know, do your own thing. I know at our day and time now, the way our kids in this era, I won't go into that, but I try to be a role model and, and just say, hey, you know, look at where and what I did. And please don't turn out like me, you know? I did this when I was your age, and look at me, you know? So, Jane, the biggest thing that I just pray that these kids that need help,
1: yes,
2: and that are being, you know, put through this kind of torture, and, you know, now we have trafficking and all these other areas that people are subject to take a child now, and, you know, and I don't even want to try to understand why. I just know that I want to protect my grandchildren, my children.
1: Yes.
2: And I I want them to see. I'm trying to put this all in a book. And
1: good.
2: You know, it's been a goal to try to make other parents understand that it's not okay to do this. Mm-hmm. It's not okay to put your hands on a child. You know, it's easier to talk with them, to be, you know, I believe that sensation of, you know, making a mind starts at a baby up. You know, you got to teach your children early, you know. You can't wait till they're 13 and then try to cram it all in at one time.
1: Absolutely. Absolutely. Okay. Yes.
2: And you can't be their best friend, and you can't give them a phone at two. And it just, there's so much nowadays. Beforehand, we was just worried about feeding my little girl for the first time. I was just worried about feeding her too much. But now, if I was raising a child, I'd be wanting to put her in a bubble to keep her away from the world. But that's just,
1: I think, what
2: opinion.
1: You've said, though. See, you know the importance of protecting children. And that means you've got to tell them, and the way I phrase it is, do not let anyone touch you in the area covered by your bathing suit. By the way, a lot of times men will say, oh, I can't talk about sex. I can't do that. I feel just so awkward. I'll say, tell me, can you say the word bathing suit? Like right now, Chris, say the word bathing suit.
2: Bathing suit.
1: Right. Say it one more time.
2: Bathing suit.
1: Right. Okay. Mm-hmm. Everybody can say the word bathing suit. And what you say is, do not let anyone touch you in the area covered by your bathing suit unless it is a medical doctor, and then only for medical reasons. See, that is hugely helpful. And there are times when parents learn to do this. Sometimes it's not just a parent. Sometimes it needs to be a grandparent. It could be an aunt, an uncle. It's somebody who is protective. And, you know, that's not being graphic. It's just saying it is not right to touch someone else's body covered by their bathing suit unless it's for medical reasons. That way, it's teaching kids to have what we call boundaries. Boundaries. And that way, they know. In fact, what I remember one time I was teaching this, I was asked to speak on at the Criswell College, and they wanted me to do a, they called it a J term, which was a January term, and they wanted it on childhood sexual abuse. And I said, okay. Well, I remember we had a number of students there, and one woman, young woman, a student, she would not give me any eye contact. And I thought, I'm not sure why she won't give me eye contact, but I was teaching. And the bottom line is she asked for a private conversation with me at the end of one of the days. And she said, I don't know what to do. And she said, my brother, and then she told me what he did. And it was sexual abuse. And then she said, the problem is now I see he has got two children, and she said, I know what he did to me, but now I see his two daughters acting fearful, acting in ways that I acted when I was younger, and I said, do you feel that you need to report this? And she said, well, I don't have proof. I said, well, you can call CPS, Child Protective Services, and you can just tell them your story and let them know that you're just concerned about the behavior of his two young kids. And the bottom line is she did, and then they said they didn't have enough information. She called me back several months later, and she said, I want you to know my brother was reported by somebody else for being sexually abusive, and now they have forbidden for him to have access to the children. And so she knew what he had done to her. And what I'm trying to say is sometimes people don't know what to do, but in this case, she was just thanking me over and over. She said, I didn't trust him because I knew what he did to me. And so there are times when we need to be wise. We pray for wisdom and ask God to confirm to us what we may need to report. But they had, in other words, this was very, very positive. In fact, later, the wife, his wife, admitted that he had been abusive to the two daughters. So what I'm saying is sometimes we need help. And in fact, what I'm going to do is I'm just going to send to you something that I think could be very helpful along the road, down the road. And that is, it's called Childhood Sexual Abuse. And it's our keys from Hope for the Heart on this topic. And we have like a section on how to sow seeds of safety, how to respond to childhood sexual abuse, or how to surface the secret. There, we have all kinds of things that can be of help, and it may help you help someone else, because that's what I think is so important. We have one section like how to apply the do's and don'ts of awareness. In other words, in facing the truth about childhood sexual abuse, you know, do be aware, child. Sexual abuse is illegal and must be reported. Do be aware that children usually are abused by people they know. And be aware that children seldom lie about abuse. The last thing I'll mention is be aware that most often, physical abuse is violent, but sexual abuse is usually not violent. We'll be back.
3: Do you ever struggle to believe that God loves you, that He accepts you, forgives you, and sees you as His precious, beloved child? So many people have a distorted picture of God, that He is distant, disappointed, or doesn't care about what's going on in our lives. The truth is, God cares about you more than you know. We want to encourage you to check out June Hunt's popular devotional, Seeing Yourself Through God's Eyes. 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
1: Well, Chris, I sense that you have a very heightened, positive view of wanting to protect people from being abused. And many, many, many people have no idea what to do. Do you agree with me about that?
2: Yes, ma'am. If I could say that, you know, in relationship, we all want to find the right person, you know, for our children to be around and for our children to get along with who we are seeing. But understand, ever since God gave me that child, that's been my main responsibility in life, was that child. Mm-hmm. And just know that I pray that my child would come talk to me if there was a problem. But I would, I see this being a problem in a lot of relationships to where abuse occurs, where not only sexual but verbal, but, you know, laying of hands on and so on and so forth. But, you know, day and changes have all occurred. So you see where I'm going with this.
1: Absolutely. The important thing is you're talking about a positive relationship with your daughter, a child. You're talking about wanting there to be candor, but also accurate information. I think part of it, Chris, can be you could say, I'm going to ask you to do this. If someone ever touches you in the area covered by your bathing suit and you know it's not right, that's not your fault, but what I want you to do is tell me. It's important because there are people who have not known what to do when there are those who have touched them in a wrong way, but they're afraid. They don't know how to verbalize it. Well, what I want you to do is to know that you can come to me about anything, and it may be that by you coming to me, we could figure out what to do that could literally protect another kid, another person along the way. And that will help you really feel good that you're being protective. And ask them, what do you think about that? Now, I'm going to ask you right now, what do you think about that?
2: Yes, I like that.
1: You see, many people, many kids have never been told that they should tell.
2: Wow.
1: So all the more, they don't know that it's right. And you can give them certain things to read, like when I send you what we call our keys for living on the topic of childhood sexual abuse, just look through that and decide, is there something here that I want to share? What parts of this do I share? You know, sometimes it's going to be something that's going to be seeds of safety, like telling your child, don't go to a public place without first memorizing our names, our phone numbers, our address, or without having that information written down on a card or something that you put in your pocket. Because sometimes kids get scared and they can't talk. So don't go outside our yard or leave a playground without permission. Don't go wandering around looking for us, your parents. If you get separated in a public place, go to a security guard. Go to a checkout counter. Go to the lost and found for help. Don't go near anyone who is following you, especially if they're in a car or on a bike or even walking behind you. Don't go with anyone who asks you for help to look for a lost pet. This is a real common trick that some adults use. And just they'll have a picture of a cute little dog and say, could you help me look for my lost pet? And that touches the hearts of kids. But it's a common trick to literally, if you will, hijack a kid. And tell them, don't go near the car of someone who asks for directions. Don't go with people who tell you that someone in your family's in trouble and that they were sent to get you, you know, unless you know that person. Or don't go near parked cars or alleys and dark doorways. I mean, some of these are just logical common sense. And I'll tell you, a lot of times, the schools are interested in people who have information like this. And so that could be maybe something you would want to do. And but you've got to, you know, don't hesitate to call 911 if somebody's lurking around your house or trying to get inside. And you teach kids these specifics. Go over this information several times so that they know it's okay to call the police. They know it's okay when there are people who are asking, older people asking you to keep a secret from your parents, from some other adult that you can trust. And so I think one of the helpful things at times, I mean, you can do this in your neighborhood. Just say, here's some things that a lot of people don't know, and you can have several other adults that are there. Just say, why don't we do this to protect the kids around us? And that way, they're learning what to do and what not to do.
2: That's right.
1: What do you think about that?
2: I have to say that when children are abused, or they're looking for a way out. And
1: yes,
2: like me, I was looking for a way out of where I was at. And, you know, if all I would, you know, could wish for was somebody that could give me an opportunity. And I would have been gone, Jim. And I have to say, if any of those children are out there that are just waiting for that opportunity, rethink about it and, you know, try to, you know, go into an area where you're going to grow, you know, as a human being, you know. Go somewhere that you're going to make a difference in life. You know, I tried to go into the service, but medical reasons, I couldn't. So, you know, I decided I wanted to get married. I wanted to have children. I wanted a family that would love me. You know, Jim, does that make sense?
1: Absolutely. Sometimes the best parents, I want to say this. Sometimes the best parents are those who did not have the best parents. And what they learned is how to be protective of kids. So, I mean, I think, I like you a lot, and I would want you on my team. I would want you to be a part of helping other kids to know how to be protective. By the way, I'm just going to say this. This is how I think we could protect kids. You state this. God loves you and made your body with a special plan and purpose. If you're asked to do something you think is wrong, say no, even to an older relative or friend of the family. If your body belongs to you, or no, not if, your body belongs to you, and you decide who touches it. The parts of your body covered by a bathing suit are private. Do not let the private parts of somebody else be something that you touch. Do not touch the private parts of someone else. Never allow anyone to touch your private parts unless it's for medical reasons and a safe parent is present. If someone tries to touch your private parts, scream.

0: Say, if you tell, if I, no, say, I'll tell if you don't stop. Then when you're safe, tell me or a responsible adult. If someone threatens you, don't be afraid. Tell anyway. If someone tells you to keep touching a secret, tell anyway. If the adult you tell doesn't believe you, keep telling no matter how bad you feel, no matter what you're thinking, keep telling until someone believes you. And then identify a safe adult you can trust to help you. Listen to this, someone who is not a member of your family. You know, there's a vital verse in the Bible. Every child needs to hear this. If sinful men entice you, do not give in to them. That is Proverbs, the very first chapter, verse 10. If sinful men entice you, do not give in to them. Proverbs 1, verse 10. And just know, the Bible even says he gives power to the weak and strength to the powerless. That's Isaiah 40, 29. No matter what, he can use you to help others, to literally be protected from abusers. And I know he wants us to all be aware of how we can protect all of those who are young. So I'm proud of you, Chris. You've had the underside of life. Well, you can do something good with the positives.
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5: For American Family News, I'm Robert Thornton. Russia released an American military veteran who spent more than 4 years in prison on disputed charges under abusive conditions and was said to be gravely ill and at risk of dying, a group advocating for him said today. Robert Gilman was on his way to a U.S. military hospital in Texas where he will be medically and psychologically assessed and treated. His family has flown to Texas to be with him, including his mother, who was in Russia attempting to see him at a hospital. Senator Ed Markey of Massachusetts told reporters he's pursued Gilman's return for 2 years.
6: My office has been working closely with the family.
5: Gilman had been detained since 2022. Crews searched through rubble today in western Colombia in the hopes of finding survivors trapped under debris after a powerful earthquake left thousands missing. The Colombian president said at least 181 people died in the 7.4 magnitude earthquake that struck yesterday. He also said around 2,600 more were injured and at least 195 remained missing. Civilian-run databases suggest the number of missing could be as high as 3,800. A terrorism expert said he would be surprised if Abdul El-Sayed loses the Michigan Senate race. More from AFN's Chad Groney.
7: Since his Democrat primary win in Michigan, far-left socialist Islamist Abdul El-Sayed has closed the gap with Republican Mike Rogers in the Senate race. According to an average of polls by Real

0: Clear polling, Rogers has a 0.3-point lead over El Sayed. An older poll had Rogers up by 14 points. Robert Spencer is the director of Jihad Watch.
1: I really think that Abdullah Sayed has a very good chance to be elected. I would actually be surprised if he were defeated. And the reason for that there is a considerable Muslim population in Michigan.
0: And Spencer says there's a factor that might not show up in the polls.
1: What I think that the pollsters are discounting is the fact that Islam is a very communal religion. You don't really have any value as an individual. You only have value as part of the global Muslim community. And so one of the manifestations of that communal idea is that Muslims, unlike every other group in the United States, tend to vote 100-0. And so what does that mean? It means that I believe that the support for Abdullah al-Sayed might be being underestimated.
0: I'm Chad Groening.
2: A New York judge is calling for a halt to New York City Mayor Zohrab Mamdani's plans for a tax after some homeowners say they were wrongly added to the list. More from Fox's Alexis McAdams.
3: The Democratic New York judge did side with the homeowners with this tax rollout, saying the half deposit for now, as they try to figure out if the city broke the law here when it put nearly 1 million New Yorkers on a public tax list, something everyone could see. So Mayor Mamdani promised here that this tax would only target the rich. It was something he bragged about for a while and only impact people who have multi-million dollar second homes in New York City, right? Well, a group of New Yorkers say their primary homes were on this list, and there are so many on there. So homeowners are waiting to figure out what's going to happen, saying the mayor really should have not cast such a wide net and believe it was illegal.
2: The far-left Mamdani says the tax is a way for the rich to, quote, pay their fair share, and his office is already intending on filing an appeal to the court's ruling to pause the tax. Officials said about 100 firefighters from Mexico were expected to arrive today to help fight a deadly wildfire that has forced 20,000 people to flee and destroyed homes and other properties near Okanagan Lake in western Canada. The fire has killed an 80-year-old woman and burned towards Summerland, a community of about 12,000 people, roughly 185 miles east of Vancouver. Severe storms battered Ohio today with deadly flash flooding. Here's Fox's Jeff Manasso.
4: Governor Mike DeWine declaring an emergency in Perry and Muskegon counties, east of Columbus, where portions of Roseville and Crooksville are underwater.
5: Sadly, we have had one fatality.
4: The governor saying swift boat water rescues are underway amid a flood watch for most of central Ohio.
2: The power was also out in some areas. That is all our time for this hour's news. 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
10: 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I'm not suggesting to you that every seizure-like activity is connected to demonic activity. I don't believe that. But I do believe that the clear invitation of Scripture is that unclean spirits can affect our physical lives. I think that's why Paul in Ephesians 6 said to us that we better learn how to put on the armor of God. We better learn how to take a stand spiritually.
9: 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That's 855-577-2255. We're so glad you're here to listen. Today's program will complete the message we began yesterday. Here's Pastor Allen with part two of Dangerous Faith, Opposition, Not Defeat.
10: So if you'll allow me, what I'm going to suggest is we want to be submitted to the will of God, but it doesn't mean we're passive in our journey through time. Look in Acts chapter 4 and verse 18. The same Sanhedrin, they've called in Peter and John, and this is, they called them in again and commanded them. These people that orchestrated Jesus' death, they've got some influence. They commanded them not to speak or teach at all in the name of Jesus. You're going to shut this up or we'll shut you down. We all understand this. Cancel culture didn't start in the 21st century. Threats in the public square when you're not cooperating with conventional wisdom or whatever the ideas that are fashionable or chic are, when you stand against those, it's not new in the 21st century, folks. What's a bit new, what's a bit different, is coaching Christians to be non-threatening. That we should be silent. That we should withdraw from the discussion. That we should be tolerant of wickedness and ungodliness and sin, and we should just nod quietly. I don't believe that's love. I don't believe that's real compassion. I think compassion helps people through difficult places. It doesn't continue to agree with them on a path that leads to destruction. Again, it's not about anger or belligerence, and it's certainly not about violence. It's about truth. They commanded him not to speak or teach it in the name of Jesus, but Peter and John replied, "Well, you judge for yourselves whether it's right in God's sight to obey you rather than God. For we can't help speaking about what we have seen and heard." Just a good old Living Bible. They said, "You understand this debate." They said, "Whether we'll obey God or obey you. But given that choice, we're not going to be quiet." It seems disrespectful in that context. I don't believe it. If you read the larger narrative and you follow it through the unfolding in those opening chapters of Acts, I don't believe it's presented that way, because what they're pointed at is helping people who are struggling with physical challenges and emotional challenges. They're pointed at people, but it puts them on a course of conflict with power brokers who have agendas they're defending and positions they're defending. And what they're very determined to do is invite people into the presence of God and the transforming power of God. And we have to keep that as our primary objective. We're here to help people. Amen. And capitulating to darkness and capitulating to ungodliness and yielding to wickedness is not helping people, it's self-preservation. But I think for far too long, we've been oriented towards self-preservation. And we think, well, we'll succeed enough or achieve enough or accumulate enough or become enough, and then we will become more bold in our faith. I don't think so. I don't find that to be the case typically, because if we diminish the Lord and we hide those relationships and we diminish those allegiances, I find no matter what comes to us, then we don't have the courage that we need. Children are the best example. If you introduce them to prayer, if we teach the kids in the early elementary area how to pray for one another, they'll pray for one another, and then they'll pray for everybody they can find. They'll pray for their friends. They'll pray for their classmates. They'll pray for anybody. One of the dads in the church told me that he developed the habit. We give away from time to time little tins of anointing oil, and one of his assignments was to take the boys to school in the morning. And he said when he would do it, he'd reach over his arm over the back seat and he would anoint him with oil and say a sentence prayer for him. He said one morning he dropped him off at school and he was about to pull away from the curb and he heard a knocking on the window, and he said it was his oldest son. And he said, "Dad, you didn't pray for me today." Oh, kids are so much more receptive to that. Teach the children. Let it become so normal that when they meet some knucklehead that says they don't believe in prayer, they're going, "Don't bother." They don't have to argue. They know it's true. You don't have to defend truth. You just have to be willing to share it. Amen. Submitted to God, but not passive in our world. I don't find the disciples were passive. Jesus wasn't passive. They wouldn't have put him on a cross if he was passive. If he'd have been passive, he'd have never gone back to Jerusalem. He would have never stepped back onto the Temple Mount and begun to teach the people again. He could have avoided all of that, and he'd chosen avoidance. I don't know who coached us that avoidance was godly, but I don't agree. Ephesians 6:10 talks to us about being strong in the Lord and in his mighty power. Put on the full armor of God that you can take your stand against the devil's schemes. If you don't read the whole thing, you'll think it's a Second Amendment advertisement. You're going to armor up. You'll be signing up for classes. But you need the next verse. Our struggle isn't against flesh and blood. This isn't about people. It really isn't a people struggle. It's against rulers and authorities and the powers of this dark world. That's not a political statement. He's talking about a hierarchy of spiritual forces. Satan was a part of the kingdom of God. He was one of the archangels. Because of his rebellion and a third of the angels that he managed to convince to join him, he lost his place in heaven, and he's created an imitation of the structure of the kingdom of God for the kingdom of darkness. And the Apostle Paul is writing to a church at Ephesus who'd had a front row seat for these spiritual forces on display when Paul was amongst them in Ephesus. So he's writing them a reminder that our struggle isn't with flesh and blood, but against these spiritual forces of wickedness, of evil in the heavenly realms. And he says, you've got to put on the armor of God so that when the day of evil comes, the presumption, the certainty is that evil will present. But when evil presents, this is not a people battle. Now, it may come dressed like people, but it's not really a people struggle. And after you have, that you'll be able to stand your ground, and after you've done everything, you stand. Sometimes all that's left to us is to stand in Jesus' name. We recognize we're not powerful. It's not up to us. You've heard me say a lot of times, you know, on my best day, I can't heal a gnat's wing, but I will still stand where God asks me to stand. Amen. And I want to invite you to that. You see, spiritual conflict does not typically announce itself as a spiritual battle. It doesn't. Fundamentally, it's a truth encounter. It's not about you feeling strong or being loud. It's a truth encounter. And in a truth encounter, what you believe becomes something of tremendous significance. And therein is a part of the challenge we face in the communities of faith, because we tend to think that belief is optional. It's what I believe, what my family believes, what my church believes. The reason we read our Bibles is so that we can learn the character of God and the nature of God, and we can begin to conform our beliefs to what he has invited us to. In that way, we should consistently be growing and changing. If you're not reading your Bible, I don't know how you know what to believe. Do you believe what the media tells you? Do you believe what you read on social media? Do you believe what somebody, what do you believe? Because trust has cratered. Institutions that used to be the bedrock of trustworthy representation, they are no longer trustworthy. But the Word of God is unchanging. It is not out of date. The Word of God will not take you backwards. It will propel you forwards. Do you think God is shocked by AI? Do you think they've called a council in heaven? They've gotten the archangels together, all of the brightest and the best. They say, what are we going to do with this? I don't think so. I don't think so. God's not shocked. Don't apologize because you believe the Bible. Some of you, we're reading the book of Judges right now, if you're doing the reading with us. Not judges in black robes, leaders for the tribes of Israel. And one of the judges in Judges 6 is Gideon. And there's an enormous army that has beset Israel, and they're outnumbered, and they don't have the ability to muster a number of troops to provide a legitimate defense. And it's panic time because the Midianites raid Israel and they plunder the land year after year. When it's harvest time, they come and they take the harvest from the crops. It's an agricultural society. They come and they take all the produce of the land and they leave the people destitute and hungry. And so God calls Gideon and says, I want you to do something about the Midianites. And Gideon answers like much like we would. He goes, well, wait a minute. He said, I'm not very powerful. He said, I come from a small family and I'm the smallest in my family. And my family is the weakest in my tribe and my tribe is the smallest in all the tribes. I'm the least likely candidate. Go someplace else. And God said, no, I chose you. Mighty man of valor. When he said that to him, Gideon was hiding. So it wasn't like he had a resume that went mighty warrior. God recruited him. And then when Gideon finally said yes, and he starts the journey and he gets to the point where it's time to confront the Midianites, you read it. You know what God said? He said, you've got too many people. Okay, we're still outnumbered 100-1. I'm not feeling that way myself. And God said, well, do you want to do it on your own or would you like my help? And there's no way without God's help. So Gideon said, well, what would you like me to do? Well, tell everybody who there is afraid they can go home. If you're facing an enemy and you're outnumbered 100-1 and everybody that's afraid leaves, you lost all the smart people. Right? I mean, he's left with the, I ain't afraid of nothing. Watch this. You got a whole camp full of that. And Gideon comes down to 300 men, armed with a clay pot. You read it. They're armed with a clay pot. It has a candle in it. Big difference maker, candle. And a trumpet. And here's our strategy, fellas. When I blow my trumpet, you blow yours, and we're going to break the pots. And there's going to be an airstrike, an earthquake, a pestilence. Nope, we're going to break our pots and blow our trumpets. Let's go. Do you think anybody rolled their eyes? We started out with 30,000 and we're down to 300 and we got a pot and a trumpet. I promise it's in the book. If you're not reading the Bible with us, you're missing something. It's an impossible circumstance apart from God. Amen. Apart from God, there's no way. You see, our lives are like that. Apart from God, we don't have a future, folks. I'm not telling you not to work hard. I'm not telling you not to invest in your family. I'm not telling you not to care. I'm not inviting you towards apathy. I'm telling you, we're looking for outcomes that exceed ourselves. Apart from God, no chance. Jesus had no chance. Into your hands, I commit my spirit. They have beaten me beyond recognition. I no longer have the strength to draw a breath. I'm suffocating. I forgive them. But into your hands, I commit my spirit. Are we willing to be those kind of Christians? Or has somebody convinced you to be so non-threatening, such a chameleon, so quiet, so non-assuming, that you can just stay under the radar, nobody will notice, and the trumpet will blow, and you'll be ready, and when you get to heaven, they're all going to go, ah, it's a way! I don't really think that's the presentation we're given.
9: Before we return to today's message, Pastor Allen wants to share an invitation with you.
11: Be not afraid, be not discouraged. It's a biblical phrase. You may be familiar with it. It's also the title for our new devotional and prayer book. Our intent is to give you a spiritual intervention, a 30-day tool to help you overcome fear and discouragement in your life. 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But God's Word and the Spirit of God will give us the courage to face every challenge with the assurance that we can be triumphant in Christ.
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10: I want to take the balance of our time. I got a couple of minutes and do a case study with you. Lord, help me overcome my unbelief. Because rather than avoid the issue or not talk about the issue or act like we don't notice, I know people who won't watch the news because they don't want to have to be engaged. Not a great plan. That's like not going to the doctor because you don't want to have to deal with it. Not going to the doctor doesn't make you healthier. It just makes you more ignorant. What? It's like not getting on the scale. Does not make you thinner. It just makes you less informed. Right? You got no chance of course correction if you don't have the courage to at least step up on the platform. Well, my scale hates me. I don't like it. I understand. And sometimes we avoid the truth because we don't want to deal with it. But it's a case study. And at the heart of it is, Lord, help me overcome my unbelief. We all struggle with this. We all struggle with this. It's Mark chapter 9. In its context, it's right on the heels of the transfiguration. Remember that? Jesus took Peter, James, and John, went up on a high mountain, and he changed. He begins to glow. He becomes luminescent. He's transformed. It's why we call it the transfiguration. And he has some friends come visit with him, Elijah and Moses. And if you're tracking the timeline, they've been gone a while. I'm curious. We'll have to wait to find out. How did Peter, James, and John know who they were? You suppose they had those laminated badges that said, "My name is"? I don't know, but they did. They understood. Maybe like in a dream, sometimes you understand. I don't know. It doesn't tell us. But they come back from the Mount of Transfiguration. So I think it's safe to say Peter, James, and John are a little high, a little jacked up in Jesus. And they come back. This is when they came to the other disciples. There's a large crowd around them and the teachers of the law arguing with them. And as soon as the people saw Jesus, they were overwhelmed with wonder and they ran to greet him. It's a chaotic scene. The teachers of the law are arguing with the disciples, and when the crowd sees Jesus, Mark says they're overwhelmed with wonder. So there's a lot of positive energy and enthusiasm and expectation that there's Jesus, and there's a lot of anger from the teachers of the law at the disciples. It's a tumultuous, it's not like a peaceful, orderly lecture hall. "What are you arguing with him about?" Jesus asked. And a man in the crowd answered. So now we got somebody else in the crowd popping off. "Well, I brought you my son who's possessed by a spirit that's robbed him of speech. And whenever it seizes him, it throws him into the ground, foams at the mouth, gnashes his teeth, becomes rigid. I asked your disciples to drive it out, but they couldn't." I got no solution from your disciples. And he's desperate enough. He's just talking over everybody. That's a desperate dad. I don't care what they think about me. I'm not trying to protect our story. Most of us would be very reluctant in a public gathering to be that vulnerable about one of our children. And this dad is so desperate, he doesn't care what people think about him or his son. He's got some imagination that for some reason that Jesus might be able to help, and he could care less about the rest of it. I mean, you got arguing teachers of the law, and you got a crowd that's enthused, and this man, he's right over the top of all of that. And Jesus responds, not to the man, unbelieving generation, how long shall I stay with you? How long shall I put up with you? If you're a disciple, those are not affirming words. Agreed? Well, I thought Jesus was always kind. He was sometimes. I think it's kind to tell the truth. "Bring the boy to me." So they brought the boy to Jesus, and when the spirit saw Jesus, here we go again, dangerous faith. When the spirit saw Jesus, not the boy, when the spirit recognized Jesus, it threw the boy into a convulsion. And he fell to the ground and he rolled around foaming at the mouth. Jesus asked the boy's father. The father has captured Jesus' attention, and now Jesus is going to engage him. How long has he been like this? Well, since childhood, it's often thrown him into the fire or water to kill him. "But if you can do anything, please take pity on us and help us." You hear the desperation in him, don't you? And look at Jesus' response in verse 23. It's fascinating. Jesus said, "If you can." If you can. Everything is possible for him who believes. If I can, I made this place. I can make another one. I can walk on the water, raise the dead, open blind eyes, if I can. If I can't, everything is possible. He pushes it back on the Father. If you believe, you see, what we believe matters, folks. We've tried to separate ourselves from this almost completely, as if our belief really has no bearing. I understand it can be misinterpreted. I understand it can be misused. Food can be misused, but God created it for our well-being. You can kill yourself with a fork, but if you don't put something on your fork and eat it, you'll die of starvation. Both sides of that are true. Belief is not invalidated because people have misused it for selfish or carnal purposes. What you believe matters. I hope you're growing in belief. I hope you're learning to trust God in ways you haven't trusted Him before. We're in a season where we need to know. Knowing God how you knew Him 30 years ago is not overly helpful right now. If you're a mechanic and you knew how to fix a car 30 years ago and you haven't seen anything since, you're not no help, but you're limited. If you were a surgeon and you haven't been in an operating suite or hospital in 30 years, you're not no help, but you're going to need somebody to explain it to you when you get there. Well, I would submit to you the same is true as a Christ follower. If you met the Lord 30 years ago, but you haven't grown in your belief in the interim, you're at a deficit in this season because the challenges are new. If I can, Jesus said, everything is possible to him who believes. And immediately the boy's father exclaimed, I believe. You can almost hear this as you're reading it. This desperate dad, Jesus, everything's possible if you, oh, I believe. And then his brain, oh, wait a minute. Help my unbelief. Help my unbelief. What an amazing man. In public, willing to say, I'm desperate for help. My son's desperate for help. Please help us. Jesus said, anything's possible. I believe, I believe, I believe. Wait. Could you help my unbelief? What an honest man. And Jesus saw there was a crowd coming, and he rebuked the evil spirit. You deaf, mute spirit, command you, come out of him. Never enter him again. The spirit shrieked, convulsed the boy. Some thought he was dead. Jesus took him by the hand and lifted him to his feet. Jesus delivers the young man. But the father is the catalyst. What if the dad hadn't believed in Jesus enough to go seek out his help? What if the dad was too concerned about his public reputation that he wouldn't say anything? What if the dad was more focused on his child and protecting his image than actually getting him help? When Jesus challenged him a bit and said, you're going to have to believe, if he said, oh, I believe, me and my people, we've been believers for a long time. But he didn't do that. He said, I do believe, but could you even help me where I don't believe? Jesus didn't rebuke him. He didn't castigate him. He didn't refuse him. The boy was set free. You know, underlying this whole thing is the imagination that Jesus held that unclean spirits can affect us physically. This young man happened to have seizure-like activity. I'm not suggesting to you that every seizure-like activity is connected to demonic activity. I don't believe that. But I do believe that the clear invitation of Scripture is that unclean spirits can affect our physical lives. I think that's why Paul in Ephesians 6 said to us that we better learn how to put on the armor of God. We better learn how to take a stand spiritually.
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15: This is the Phyllis Schlafly Report from Phyllis Schlafly Eagles, a national volunteer organization founded by Phyllis Schlafly and continuing to uphold her legacy by opposing radical feminism and representing a traditional conservative perspective in our nation's capital. Now from the Phyllis Schlafly Center studios, here's Ryan Haidt.
16: A recent Pew Research Center survey found that 32% of Democrats and Democrat-leaning independents now say they like political leaders who identify as Democratic Socialists. That is nearly one in three. Among liberal Democrats specifically, that number jumps to 52%, a majority. And among Democrats under 30, nearly four in 10 express favorable views of Democratic Socialist leaders. This is not a fringe movement anymore. Those are not the numbers of a movement on the margins. That is a movement that has taken over the left wing of a major American political party and now is coming for the rest of it. The electoral results confirm it. Just weeks ago, Democratic Socialist-backed candidates knocked out two sitting Democrat congressmen in New York City. Then, in Colorado, a Democratic Socialist defeated a 15-term incumbent in a Democratic primary. House Democrats called it a wake-up call. One lawmaker described it as proof that the Democratic Socialists of America's strategy of targeting young, college-educated voters is, in their own words, literally their entire playbook. And it's working. The movement's electoral base tells you everything about how it sustains itself. Support for Democratic Socialist candidates is strongest among white, young, college-educated, upper-income Democrats, precisely the voters who consume the most political news and show up most reliably in primary elections. As one analyst put it, these voters make up a larger share of the primary electorate than the general population numbers suggest. That means the only surprising thing about the DSA's recent wins is that there haven't been more of them. And here is a number that should stop every American cold. A separate poll found that only 8% of Democrats consider the United States the greatest country in the world. Nearly 4 in 10 said they are ashamed to be American. This is what happens when generations are taught to despise their own country rather than understand and defend it. So-called democratic socialism cannot survive in a patriotic population. It thrives in one that has been convinced America is not worth loving. This is one of the biggest battlegrounds ahead of us, and we must show up for the fight. Join us at Eagle Council 55 as we discuss how to take back America. Get all the details and register online today at eaglecouncil.com. That's EagleCouncil.com, and join us again for the Phyllis Schlafly Report.
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18: Dr. Tony Evans says the Lord will take care of whatever you're fretting about, even if it doesn't happen as quickly as you'd like.
17: God gives you grace one day at a time. 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
18: This is the Alternative Broadcast, featuring the timeless biblical teachings from the archives of Dr. Tony Evans. Even though we know worry doesn't accomplish anything, sometimes we just can't seem to let it go. Today, Dr. Evans explains how anxiety can become a spiritual stronghold and how God can help us break its power. Let's listen.
17: A man one day said to a friend of his, "Mister, you sure look worried." The man responded, "Man, I got so many troubles. If something else goes wrong with me today, I'll have to wait 2 weeks to get around to worry about it." One of the great strongholds that holds people hostage today is the one called worry, anxiety. And it comes in so many different shades and colors. So many different ages of people who live lives of worry. I'm not talking about a momentary worry. That's not a stronghold. A stronghold is where you're held hostage by worry. Where you worry, and when you don't worry, you worry about what's getting ready to happen that's going to make you worry. Let's start off with Matthew 6. The concept of worry or anxiety or an anxiety stronghold. Jesus says in verse 25, "For this reason I say to you, do not be anxious." He says in verse 31, "Do not be anxious then." He says in verse 34, "Therefore, do not be anxious." Three times in this passage, the Lord Jesus Christ says, stop worrying. That's anxiety. Anxiety is to worry. The word for anxiety or worry comes from the concept of being strangled or choked. That's what anxiety does. It chokes you. It keeps you from being free, from functioning. It keeps you up at night when you ought to be asleep. It makes you sick when you ought to be well. It leaves you frustrated when you ought to be free. It has a choking effect. Jesus says, don't worry. To which you might say, well, that's easy for him to say. He's God. Jesus says to his disciples, and if you are his disciple, he says to you and me, stop it. Well, let me put it a little bit more bluntly. Worrying is a sin. It is because it is a sin, he says, stop it. Worry is interest paid on trouble before it's due. Worry is like fog. Did you know that fog that covers seven blocks only has one glass of actual water in it? It's not nearly as substantive as it appears. In fact, psychologists tell us that 80% of the things people worry about never happen. They worry about the possibilities. It is when people lose their ability to control life circumstances that anxiety sets in. Anxiety is so troubling that God says that it can keep you from hearing God's voice in Luke 18, verse 14. And the Bible is full of worriers. God told Martha, you are worried about too many things. Luke 10, 41. He says, you just have too much on your mind. So then, worry is wrong. Jesus says, stop it three times in this passage. That's easier said than done, isn't it? Just tell me, what am I supposed to do? Just shut my mind off and tell my mind, okay, mind, pastor said, don't worry. So let's quit it. No, it's not quite that easy, but it is possible. And we're all prone to it. I'm prone to it. You're prone to it. Jesus says, stop it. One of the things that will help us to stop it is to understand why we do it. To understand what's involved that frees us up to worry. That's what makes this such a great passage. He says in verse 25, "For this reason I say to you, do not be anxious for your life as to what you shall eat or drink, or for your body as to what you shall put on. Is not life more than food and the body more than clothing? Look at the birds of the air. They do not sow, and neither do they reap or gather into barns. Yet your heavenly Father feeds them. Are not you more worth much more than they? And which of you, by being anxious, can add a single cubit to his lifespan? Why are you anxious over clothes? Observe the lilies of the field, how they grow. They don't toil, neither do they spin. Yet I say that even Solomon in all of his glory did not clothe himself like one of these." The first thing he wants you to know is that if you're anxious, you've forgotten who your Father is. You've forgotten your Father. Let me say that again. If you are worried, you don't know about Daddy. He says your heavenly Father holds you more valuable than the birds and the flowers. He says, it's a parent kind of thing. Father. He introduces this section of not being anxious by saying, for this reason, referring back to verse 24, which says you cannot have two masters. Either God will be your master, who's your father, or in this case, money will be your master, one of the main things people worry about. He says, but you can't have two masters. If money is your master, God won't be. You'll be worried. He says, the reason why you're worried is that you're focusing on the wrong authority. And he illustrates it so beautifully in verse 25. He says, you're worried about your life, you're worried about what you're going to eat, you're worried about what you're going to wear, and he raises the question at the end of verse 25. He says, is not life more than food and body more than clothing? He says, you ought to be worried about whether you're going to get up. I mean, if you're going to worry, let's worry about something big. Because dead folk don't eat. Is not life more than food? If you had a choice of not being alive today or not eating today, which would you choose? No matter how much you love to eat, if you don't get life, you don't have to worry about food. Because life is more important than food, because you need life to enjoy food. Now, if your heavenly father is going to wake you up, he can find a little food for your stomach. Because life is more than food. He says body is more than raiment. You're worried about clothes or the money for the clothes. He says, but is it not more important to have arms to slip into the jacket than to have the jacket? Isn't it more important to have legs to slip into the slacks or to the skirt or dress? Isn't it more important to have a head for it to slip over? If God gave you a body, is it tough for him to cover it? He says, you really do need to look at nature a little closer. He says, let's talk about the birds. In verse 26, he says, they don't sow and they don't reap. In other words, you don't see them plowing. You don't see them with deer machines cutting trenches. You do not see them. And yet they eat every day. When is the last time you seen a bird with an ulcer? Over the stress of worrying, how am I going to eat? Do you know how birds eat? He says in verse 26, your heavenly father feeds them. Now, he didn't say birds eat because their creator feeds them. He says birds eat because your daddy feeds them. Now, what would you think about a daddy that had a bird cage in his backyard? Went out every day and put seeds in the bird cage in the backyard every single day and wouldn't feed his kids. What kind of daddy is that? You understand what he's saying? If your daddy feeds birds that have no eternal value associated with them at all, ever. And the birds who have no eternal value tied to them ever at all are always taken care of by your daddy. Are you implying that you are so worthless to your daddy that he's not going to feed you? Worry comes because you don't know daddy. I got up this morning to hear birds singing outside of my window. These are birds with no bank accounts, no mutual funds. They don't have any stashes anywhere. And yet the bird got up singing. Bird just chirping all over the place, just full of song and joy. Do you know why? Do you know why birds get up without a stash singing? Because they're not worried. Because they know something God's children don't. They know daddy. And they understand that if God woke them up to be able to sing, he is going to locate a worm somewhere today. Because they understand that the Heavenly Father has built into his creation the supply. It's built in. You see, the reason why we worry is because we have a problem focus. That's why we worry. We are so absorbed by the problem, we're worried about its effect on our lives. He says, you must make a mental switch because worry controls the mind. So what God wants you to do is, instead of focusing on the problem, which is only going to make you worry more, focus on the Lord. How do you do that? By prayer.
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17: Some folk worry. Other folk get what we'll call the ostrich syndrome. You know what ostriches do? They stick their head in the sand as though somehow sticking your head in the sand means the problem doesn't exist. You don't deny the problem and come up with a, well, it's not really happening. Maybe I'm not really here right now. I mean, you know, that's ridiculous. That's a lie. If there's a problem, there's a problem. If there's an issue, there's an issue. If there's something that's causing you of concern, that's something that's causing you concern. You don't deny it, pretend it's not so. That's not truth. It is so. I am concerned that I haven't heard from my son and it's 12:30 at night. He says, no. Shift your focus intentionally, and that is your signal to pray. So some of us be praying all day. He says, let your request be made known unto God. Request is simply the specifics of the prayer. Lord, I'm concerned about this x-ray, and I'm beginning to worry about it, and I need you to give me peace about this thing. I don't know. Lord, I need for my son to call me because I need to know he's okay. Make your request. Get specific with God and let him know specifically what you want when you begin to worry. Worry about nothing. Pray about everything. But notice what he throws in there. He says, when you pray, pray with thanksgiving. With thanksgiving. Now, what are you giving thanks for? That's the question. What am I thanking God for? Oh, there's so much. You see, what thanksgiving does is it puts hope in the mind. That's what thanksgiving does. Let me give you a few things God says you should give thanks for when you're beginning to worry. Lord, right now I want to thank you for Romans 8:28. Because in Romans 8:28, you told me that all things will work together for good to them that love God and are the called according to his purposes. And so I want to thank you now that even though I'm a little nervous about what I'm getting ready to go through right now, you're going to take this situation and however it works out, and you're going to make good come out of this. I thank you that this concern is not the last word. I want to thank you for that right now. Lord, I want to thank you for 1 Peter 5:18, which says that you promised to strengthen us in the midst of our suffering. And I'm going through some suffering right now, but I want to thank you that the suffering will not have the right to zap all my strength, because you promised to give me new strength. I want to thank you right now. Lord, I want to thank you for Psalm 62:11, because Psalm 62:11 says all power is in your hand. And while even though I can't see any solution to this mess that's going to keep me up all night tonight, I want to thank you that you have the final say. So I just want to give you thanks right now. Lord, I want to thank you for 1 Peter chapter 5, verse 7, because in 1 Peter 5, 7, you said to cast all my cares upon you because you care for me. I want to thank you that you're more concerned about this mess than I am. I thank you, Lord, that you didn't let things be as bad as they could have been. You come with thanksgiving. And then guess what the promise of grace is? This is a grace promise because God's going to give it to you. He's going to give it to you because you went to the throne of grace. He's going to give you something that is awesome. Verse 7 says, and the peace of God, the peace of God. Let me read that again. And the peace of God. Now, how do you know whether it's God's peace or you just feel better right there? How do you know whether it's God's peace or you just had a few hours sleep so you got a little bit more get up and go? How do you know it's God's peace? He says the way you know it's God's peace is that it surpasses all comprehension. It's peace that doesn't make sense. That's why you know it's God's. It's peace that you can't conjure up on your own. It's peace you can't manipulate. He says it is incomprehensible peace. It is a supernatural gifting of peace. That raises the question, what's the definition of peace? Peace is not happy feelings. You can go out and go to the movies or something and go to a comedy and they'll make you laugh and maybe you'll forget your problems for a while. That's the superficial stuff. Two painters one time were in a contest and one painter painted this sunset with the sun going down over the calm water and everything was just nice and slow and just kind of a calming effect. Nice picture. But the other painter painted a picture of a storm, dark, the sky was dark and there was lightning and there was thunder and there were cloud, dark clouds rolling over and the waves were crashing against the rocks and things were chaotic. And in the corner of the painting at the bottom were two big stones with a bird in the middle singing. That's peace. Peace is when you're still singing and that storm hadn't died down. It's still thundering, it's still lightning, but you still singing. You know why? Because what God does when he gives you peace is give you an umbrella in the middle of the storm. You pull out your umbrella, that doesn't stop the rain. You pull out your umbrella, that doesn't stop the lightning. You pull out your umbrella, that doesn't stop the thunder. But what the umbrella does is keep you from getting wet. That's peace. Peace is where God's calm and God's tranquility overrule your concerns. There was somebody to come here today and give a testimony. I call Hannah. Because in 1 Samuel chapter 1, she was worried that she couldn't give birth to a son. And the Bible says, and she threw herself before God. And she looked like a drunk woman. She was so broken by her situation of infertility. And she threw herself before God. And before she ever got the blessing of getting a baby, it says, after she threw herself before God, it says, and she got up and her sadness went away. Oh, I call Daniel to testify. Because if Daniel was here this morning, he'd tell you that they passed an edict. And the edict said, if you pray to any god except Darius for the next 30 days, you're going to be thrown in the lion's den. Daniel went home, the Bible says, with his shutters open. He got down, prayed like he always did, giving thanks. When he did, they threw him in the lion's den. But this is what I like about it. While he was in the lion's den, the Bible says, he was at rest, but the king who threw him in there couldn't sleep all night long. That's what I like. That's a testimony. Oh, I wish Paul was here this morning. Because Paul wrote the book of Philippians. And guess where Paul is? He's under house arrest, waiting to see whether he's going to be beheaded. He's waiting to see whether they're going to chop off his head. And he says in chapter 4, verse 4, even though I don't know whether I'm going to live or whether I'm going to die, rejoice in the Lord always. Again, I say rejoice. He's testifying today. And you'll have a testimony too if you go to the Lord rather than worry.

0: 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Well, tomorrow, Dr. Evans addresses that question as he talks about how to discover your unique purpose on this planet. Right now, he's back with this simple exercise to help put worries in their place.
1: If you're prone to worry, I want you to make yourself a worry box. Just get a little shoe box, clip a little hole in the top, and call it my worry box. And when Satan makes you worry, it's moved from concern to worry. Take a slip of paper and simply write down your worry. Lord, I am beginning to worry about dot, dot, dot, dot, dot, dot, dot. And I'm going to fold it up and I'm going to put it in my worry box. By the way, God, this is the box you're responsible for. And every time I think about it, I'm going to remember that I put it in your box. It's not mine anymore. Now, am I telling you your problem's going to go away? Uh-uh. I'm telling you, you just opened an umbrella in the rain. And God's going to keep you from getting wet. He's going to give you peace that passes understanding.

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3: American Family News, I'm Robert Thornton. U.S. Central Command said today that U.S. forces disabled the steering gear of a Panama-flagged vessel as it attempted to transit the Gulf of Oman and violate the U.S. blockade against Iran by sailing toward an Iranian port. A Navy MH-60 helicopter fired two missiles into the engine room after the ship's civilian crew ignored repeated warnings from American forces. As of today, CENTCOM said it had redirected 55 commercial vessels attempting to run the blockade, disable three non-compliant vessels, and boarded two. Marine veteran and Massachusetts teacher Robert Gilman returned home to the United States today after serving 4 years in Russian custody on charges of beating a police officer, allegations his family disputes. Massachusetts Senator Ed Markey told reporters Gilman was abused during his time in prison.
4: Physical torture, to forced medication, and provocations.
3: President Trump said no one was exchanged in return for Gilman. He is to be treated at a military hospital in Texas. Five more Americans remain in custody in Russia. President Donald Trump reportedly hid in a catering truck while departing the NATO summit in July because of security concerns over a threat by Iran. Here's Fox's Jackie Heinrich.
5: On the day this reportedly happened, the White House made no mention of the threat to the president's life, but they told the press they would be flying along with the president on the old Air Force One so the new Qatari jet could be shown off to U.S. troops who were stationed in Britain. After boarding in Turkey, the press were told to keep their window shades down. And that is when the Washington Post reports President Trump was taken off that plane, loaded onto a catering truck, and put on another plane, an Air Force C-32A, and quote, that made Air Force One a decoy with media and some White House staff aboard, the official said.
3: The press pool was not made aware of the situation. This comes after

0: multiple past assassination attempts on the president. Efforts to do something about birthright citizenship continue in Washington, D.C. More from AFN's Chris Woodward.
1: After the U.S. Supreme Court ruled against his efforts to limit birthright citizenship, President Trump has issued a new executive order taking direct aim at birth tourism and commercial surrogacy rings. The order instructs federal agencies to deny citizenship documents to children born in the U.S. if neither parent is a citizen and the birth resulted from fraudulent commercial arrangements or took place in unincorporated U.S. territories where statutory citizenship does not apply. The Heritage Foundation's Roger Severino joined AFR to break down the strategy, explaining that while the High Court ruled broadly on the mainland, U.S. territories like the Northern Mariana Islands remain a major target for foreign abuse.
2: China has exploited access to the territories. So my idea was to say, look, the Supreme Court said nothing about territories. Let's ban birth tourism there, and President Trump in his order did exactly that.
1: The executive order also clamps down on commercial surrogacy operations that allow foreign nationals to obtain U.S. passports for newborns before taking them overseas. Severino noted that targeting these commercial loopholes is critical to dismantling prearranged citizenship schemes.
2: Chinese businessmen brag about paying for people, American women, often poor, to have their babies so that they're born in the U.S. President Trump is ending that as well, and it's very encouraging.
1: I'm Chris Woodward.
0: Severe weather knocked the power out today in the Chicago area and northwestern Indiana as perilous storms struck the region, darkening the sky and carrying extreme wind gusts across state lines. Tornado sirens went off in Illinois and Indiana, and all flights were stopped by late morning at Chicago's two major airports. There were numerous reports of wind gusts of 80 miles per hour or more at personal weather stations, with trees blown down. On Wall Street, stocks were down today. The Dow lost 184. The S&P shed 25. The Nasdaq dropped 160. West Texas Intermediate crude was up to about $83 a barrel. And that is all our time for this version of the news. You can see more news at AFN.net. And we appreciate your listening. I'm Robert Thornton.
3: This is not saying Jesus sympathetically feels our pain. He takes our sin and its full punishment, pays for it in full, and thus brings to an end the reign of sin in our lives with all of its effects and all of its manifestations, all of its griefs and all of its sorrows. And one day we'll enter into the fullness of it.
4: Welcome to Grace to You with John MacArthur on American Family Radio. The gospel of Jesus Christ can be compared to a bottomless well. No matter how many times you draw from its life-giving truth, you can't exhaust the supply. You'll never fully grasp everything there is to know about God's work of salvation. But that doesn't mean there aren't some essential gospel truths that you can and must understand. Today, John MacArthur looks at one of those essentials, namely repentance, from a source you might not expect, the Old Testament. John's current series is titled The Gospel According to God. To make sure you're clear on the importance of repentance in salvation, turn to Isaiah 53 as John begins today's lesson.
3: We saw the startling servant in verses 13 to 15 at the end of chapter 52. We saw the scorned servant, verses 1 through 3, and now we come to the substituted servant. Looking continually at the servant of Jehovah, we now see him in his role as a substitute. And the transition comes in verse 4 with the first word, surely, or truly, or verily. This is an exclamation. This is a sudden recognition of something unexpected, a dramatic change from the previous perception. This is a reversal. This is spinning on their heels fast. Surely, as if to say, whoa, stop in our tracks and turn and go the other way. Now we see our griefs he himself bore, our sorrows he carried. He was pierced for our transgressions, crushed for our iniquities, chastened for our well-being, scourged for our healing. That is the complete reversal of how they viewed the cross. He took our place, died in our stead, gave his life for us. Technically, we would call this vicarious penal substitution. Finally, as a nation, they're going to see it and believe it. And they're going to be saved in that hour. These three verses, by the way, verses 4, 5, and 6, are so connected that they're like concentric circles. They kind of weave around and around each other. And each of them mentions the wrongs and the provision of the servant to provide atonement for those wrongs. And they do cycle around the same theme, but they are so profoundly rich. They understand how wrong they were. They had a wrong attitude, manifest in wrong behavior. Listen, coming from their nature. Repentance grasps all three. True repentance takes the recognition that we think wrong, we act wrong, because we are profoundly corrupt in nature. Verse 4 is about their wrong attitudes. Verse 5 is about their wrong behavior. And verse 6 is about their wrong nature. They go all the way down deep. Our attitude was wrong, terribly wrong. We esteemed him stricken, smitten of God, and afflicted. That's wrong. We thought he was being punished for his own iniquity. Our behaviors were wrong, transgressions, iniquities. But mostly because our nature is wrong. Verse 6 is about nature. We're like sheep who've gone astray. Each of us has turned to his own way. You say, well, in what sense is that speaking of nature? Sheep do what sheep do. That's the analogy. They wander off into danger. That was us. Our nature was wrong. And we went our own way. So they have come to a place, this future generation of Jews, that every sinner must come to be saved, in which you understand that you have to change your mind about Christ, how you think about Christ. You have to recognize the transgressions and iniquities that mark your behavior and the subsequent alienation from God and soul sickness that you possess. And then you must recognize that there's a problem deep down, profoundly embedded in your humanity. You're a sinner. And that's what you have here. The awakening is stunning. They get it. Our griefs he himself bore. Our sorrows he carried. We ourselves, we are the issue here. Our griefs. The word for griefs is sickness. It's diseases, infirmities, calamities, pretty broad word. And here, sins are viewed from the perspective of their effects. Sins are viewed from the perspective of what they produce, the conditions that come from sin. Life becomes full of sickness, disease, infirmity, calamity. These are the griefs. And it's a word that looks mostly at the objective, the outside, the agonies and struggles and issues that we deal with in life. Our griefs he himself bore. The word bore means to lift up, pick up, and place on oneself. He picked up all of that that sin produced and put it on himself. And then they say it another way, our sorrows, that's the word for pains. That talks more about the subjective or the inward. Griefs is a word that refers to the outward effects of sin, and sorrows is a word that refers mostly to the inward effect of sin. But sin is viewed here not as a moral entity, which the word sin would convey, but rather from the distress and horrors and issues of life that flow out of sin. He picked up sin with all that it produces, and carried it, put it on himself, carried it. Well, we know he carried it to the cross, and he bore the full punishment of God. The Lord was pleased to crush him, verse 10 says. He took the punishment for our sin and thus carried the full weight of sin and all its effects away. All through the Old Testament, there are warnings to the Jewish people and to all people for that matter, that to violate God's law will make you guilty. In fact, there's a little phrase, bear their guilt, bear their guilt. And you find that little phrase throughout the book of Leviticus. You find it in Ezekiel chapter 4, that people who violate the law of God will bear their guilt and thus be punished. So here the servant, the Messiah, takes on the full burden of the sinner's guilt and takes on the full effects of sin, places them all upon himself, and pays in full the penalty for those sins and thus carries them away. You remember in Leviticus 16 that when atonement was made, one animal was killed and one animal was kept alive, and the priests would lay their hands on that one animal, the scapegoat, as if to place all the sins of the people on the scapegoat, and he would be sent out into the wilderness, never to return again. Never. Jesus is the scapegoat. He picks up all our sin, pays the penalty in full. He's the sacrificial animal as well, and he's the scapegoat and carries them all away. This is not saying Jesus sympathetically feels our pain. It's not saying that. It is that he takes our sin and its full punishment, pays for it in full, and thus brings to an end the reign of sin in our lives with all of its effects and all of its manifestations, all of its griefs and all of its sorrows. And one day we'll enter into the fullness of that, won't we? One day when we enter into heaven, no more sin and no more effects. We should have suffered for our sins, but he did. He took away from us all that belonged to us, all that we should have felt by way of judgment, pain, devastation, even eternal punishment, and put it on himself. And thus he shifted the load completely away from us. He takes our sin and removes it, having paid for it in full. Now that's the prophecy of Isaiah about this one who will come. And you're going to see that same truth reiterated in the remaining sections of this great chapter because it is the cardinal truth. Verse 8, for example, he was cut off out of the land of the living for the transgression of my people to whom the stroke was due. The question then is, who is this person? Who is this person? Who is this person who gathers up sin and all its manifestations and all its effects and pays in full the punishment that satisfies the judgment and the wrath of God and then takes all of it and carries it away, never to see it again? Who is this person who does that? Peter, no doubt having this passage in mind, tells us in 1 Peter 2, speaking of Christ, he says, of Christ, he himself bore our sins in his body on the cross. And by his wounds, you were healed. That's a direct allusion to Isaiah 53. It can be no one but Christ, no one but Jesus Christ can fulfill this. Israel will come to that knowledge, come to that awareness, weeping and wailing in repentance, having seen the truth about the servant Messiah, Yeshua, Jesus. They will testify to the massive error that they have made. Generations have made it. For thousands of years they have made this error. And here they declare how wrong they were. It wasn't for his sin that he suffered, it was for their sin. And then comes this confession, yet, reaching back, we ourselves esteemed him stricken, smitten of God, and afflicted. And there's the confession that we thought God was punishing him for his own sins. We considered or reckoned him the stricken, smitten, afflicted by God for blasphemy. The word God is Elohim, and all those verbs connect with Elohim. Stricken by God, smitten by God, afflicted by God. We thought God was punishing him for his sins. And the language here is very strong. The word stricken is to strike violently. A very violent word used in Exodus 11, one of the plagues. The word smitten means basically to beat someone even to death. And the word afflicted, a general word, to be humiliated, to be degraded, to be destroyed. So we thought that when he was being smashed and beaten and degraded and humiliated, that this was God doing it because he was a blasphemer. And by the way, that is still the Jewish assessment today. Jewish assessment is just that today. And they will someday in the future know that this is the Lamb of God chosen by him to be the vicarious substitute bearing their sins. They get it. And so in verse 5, they will say, he was pierced for our transgressions, crushed for our iniquities, chastened for our well-being, scourged for our healing. This is such marvelous language here, very graphic. The words pierced, crushed, chastened or punished, scourged, very strong words. Let's talk about those for a moment. The prophet has no knowledge of the cross. He doesn't know what's going to happen 700 years hence. The Spirit of God leads him to pick these words, and we could say that these are metaphoric words in some way, or these are sort of general words, that saying pierced, crushed, punished, scourged, simply trying to pick words that are graphic and dramatic and sort of repulsive to think about someone being treated this way, and that they're intended to be somewhat general, and you would be right about that. There are Hebrew scholars that suggest that the word pierced, for example, is the strongest Hebrew expression for violent death. So that if you look at it in a general sense, you could say, well, whoever this is, he's going to have a violent death, and you would be right. And you could look at the word crushed. And that word can refer to anything from being trampled to death, literally trampled, crushed underfoot, such as Lamentations 3:34, all the way to being battered and bruised. That would be the lesser of it. It could be simply a broad word for somebody's life being crushed out. But it can be anything, as I said, from being trampled to death to being severely bruised. And then the word chastisement, very interesting word. It is the only Hebrew word to express punishment. And punishment is a technical term. It's a legal term in some sense. And you could say, well, this definitely was a punishment, generally speaking, and you would be correct about that. And the word scourged could also be viewed in somewhat of a general sense. Scourging meaning lashing someone, slashing someone, inflicting wounds on someone. They could be general words. And perhaps when Isaiah wrote that, that's what he thought. Well, this is just picking all the worst possible descriptions of a horrific, horrendous death. But the truth of the matter is, they're not just general terms, because every one of them specifically happened to Jesus. He was pierced 5 times, both feet, both hands, and his side. Psalm 22 is a psalm that looks forward to the cross. Psalm 22 begins, my God, why have you forsaken me? The very words Jesus said on the cross. But in Psalm 22:16, the psalmist writes, they pierced my hands and feet. Zechariah 12:10, Zechariah says, they'll look on him whom they pierced. And they actually pierced Jesus on the cross. That actually happened. In John 19, there are a couple of verses that are tied to this. Verse 34, John 19, one of the soldiers pierced his side with a spear, And immediately blood and water came out. Verse 37 says, and another scripture is fulfilled, they shall look on him whom they pierced. Yes, he was pierced. How specific a prophecy is that? What about the word crushed? Can refer, as I said, to anything from a sort of severe bruising to being trampled to death. Listen, we know what happened to Jesus. We know that he was slapped. We know that he was punched in the face, John 19:3. And we also know, according to Matthew chapter 27, verse 30, that the Romans took sticks and beat him in the face with sticks. Punching him in the face, slapping him in the face, and beating his head and his face with sticks would raise bruises and welts. That would be within the framework of that word, crushed. What about the next one? Chastening, as I said, the Hebrew word for punishment. Was his execution a form of punishment? Absolutely it was. There was an indictment of him. You remember the Jews called him together and brought in false witnesses to tell lies against him. The indictment went from place to place in the house of Annas and Caiaphas. They passed him over to Herod. They passed him back. Mocked series of trials in which they tried to bring that indictment to an actual crime. And then they wanted an execution, so they put him before Pilate. And Pilate was intimidated and blackmailed into sentencing Jesus to death, and his execution was an official punishment by the government of Rome. It was a punishment, result of an indictment, a trial, a verdict, a sentence, a formal punishment was carried out. And what about the word scourging? Is that just a generic term? Well, according to Mark 15:15, it says he was scourged. We all know the story of that, a heavy stick with leather thongs extending from it, embedded with bone and rock and glass, lacerating his body over and over and over again. The Jews knew all that. They know it now. They know it today. They know about this man, Jesus, who was pierced and bruised and punished and scourged. They know that very well. It's in the record. But on the day of national salvation, they're going to look back and realize that God did not do that to him, because it was God who crushed him. It was God. But God did not do that to him because of his own sins, but he did it to him because of their sins. That's the difference. They will confess, I love this, for our transgressions, for our iniquities, for our well-being, for our healing. That's what's going to happen someday. They're going to confess that. In the meantime, folks, the only way you can ever be saved is to confess it now. Now. I want you to turn to 2 Corinthians chapter 6. In 2 Corinthians chapter 6, Paul borrows from the 49th chapter of Isaiah in the second verse. And in Isaiah 49, we read, at the acceptable time, I listened to you. On the day of salvation, I helped you. Isaiah said that to for a word from the Lord to the people. This is a day when I will listen. This is a day of salvation when I will help. And then Paul pulls it into the present and says, but now is the acceptable time. Behold, now is the day of salvation. Israel's national salvation, that's future. At the end of a time called the tribulation. But now is the day of salvation. Now is the acceptable time for you, Jew or Gentile. Sad reality is that between the death of Christ and the salvation of Israel in the future, generation after generation of unbelieving Jews have gone into eternal punishment for which there is no remedy. And generation after generation and nation after nation of Gentile unbelievers have gone into eternal punishment for which there is no remedy. In the end, there will be a revival in Israel. In the end, in that same period of time, there will be a massive revival, a massive expanse of the gospel, angels in the heavens, according to the book of Revelation, will preach the gospel. Two witnesses who die and rise again will preach the gospel. 144,000 Jews will preach the gospel, 12,000 from every tribe. Israel will come to faith, but people will come to faith from every tongue and tribe and people and nation. There will be a great gospel outpouring. People will be saved in the end. But between now and then, people continue to die and perish without remedy forever. And now is the acceptable time for you. Now is the day of salvation. This is available if you will receive the gift. Maybe this is that surely moment. We were wrong about him. It was for us that he died. He took our griefs, our sorrows, our sickness, our calamities, our disasters, and our sin, paid for all the sin, and carried away all its effects forever. This is your day to put your trust in the Savior.
4: You're listening to Grace to You, the Bible teaching ministry of John MacArthur. John's lesson today is from his series called The Gospel According to God. Now, friend, even though today's topic, repentance, is an essential aspect of Christian faith and practice, it's often misunderstood. And because of that, a few years back, I asked John to give a biblical definition of repentance, what it is and what it is not. And this is what he said.
5: Yeah, I think anybody who takes it at face value in the Bible knows that it means turning from sin to God. That's the language of the apostles in the book of Acts, repentance toward God and faith in our Lord Jesus Christ. So I think traditionally the word repentance has always meant a turning. Where it got confusing was, a few decades back, when people didn't want the word repentance to relate to sin. And they started talking about repentance, meaning changing your mind about who Jesus is. You remember that, because
6: yeah, I do.
5: That's when I wrote the book, The Gospel According to Jesus, to attack that error. They were saying, and leading Bible teachers were saying, repentance is a human work that cannot be added to salvation. But the Bible itself says God grants repentance. It's not a human work. It's a divine work. The Holy Spirit has come to convict men of sin and righteousness and judgment, which leads to repentance. So when I wrote the book, The Gospel According to Jesus, and the sequel, The Gospel According to the Apostles, I was actually trying to attack the idea that repentance is nothing more than changing your mind about who Jesus is. And that's almost a direct quote from the people who were advocating that. It is not changing your mind about who Jesus is. You need to do that. But repentance is a turning from sin toward righteousness, from the kingdom of darkness toward the kingdom of light, from Satan toward Christ. So I think we have successfully made a case for biblical repentance, and I'm grateful to say, Phil, I think in recent years and recent decades, that old understanding that basically eliminated the biblical definition of repentance has been removed, and I think there's a healthy new understanding that repentance means you're turning from sin. It's not something that the unregenerate person can do on his own. It is a work of God as much as any other element of salvation.
6: Yeah, well, at least that idea is becoming more rare. There are people trying to resurrect that notion that repentance is nothing more than a change.
5: But I think where it was once a dominating idea because of schools that were propagating it, it's now, as you said, a little more rare.
4: Well, some helpful clarification there from John MacArthur on the issue of repentance. 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Now for the entire Grace to You staff, I'm Phil Johnson. Thanks for joining us today, and be back tomorrow when John MacArthur shows you why Israel is a living testimony of why you can and should trust God. We're continuing John's study called The Gospel According to God with another half hour of unleashing God's truth one verse at a time on Grace to You.
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8: The things that we're reading in Revelation have to happen in the future. 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
10: Hi, this is Jim Scudder. Today on In Grace, we will be studying Armageddon's Dawn, a verse-by-verse of the book of Revelation and the end times. We're going to be going into Revelation chapter 4 today, and we're going to be looking at an amazing scene, a scene that only God can show to us. It's actually His throne room. And when we start to hear the descriptives of this room, it is almost beyond our comprehension of what this is going to be like. It's going to be the most awesome, and I use that word in its best way, awesome experience to be gathered around the throne of the God of gods, the Lord of lords, the King of kings. And there's this rainbow round about the throne. And somebody says, well, how could a rainbow be around the throne? Well, if you fly and you look down, a rainbow is actually a circle from above. And so it's going to be amazing. We can't even comprehend it with the words used here in Revelation chapter 4. So I'm excited to be able to get into this and share with you why it's so important for us to understand God's majesty and His throne room. We would love to send you a free prophecy chart. 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
8: We are going to talk about the end times today, Armageddon's Dawn. We do know that the Bible predicts the end of the earth, the end of what we know, the end of time. When will that be? I cannot give you that. But I can assure you that it is coming. I'm amazed at the technology that we have today that fits with some of the things that the Bible has predicted thousands of years ago. For instance, what does WWW stand for? No, it doesn't. It does not stand for the World Wide Web. It stands for something in my sermon today, because that's what I said it stands for. But if you think it stands for World Wide Web, you're right, because it does. By the way, isn't it interesting that the abbreviation has way more syllables than just saying World Wide Web? Do you ever count the syllables of WWW? I don't know. Why do I think about these things? It's a curse. So is the World Wide Web sometimes, right? It's a blessing and a curse. And I love it. I love it. I can just, if I don't know something, I can just quickly type it in and there it is. And you know everything there on the internet is true, verified, accurate. So that's awesome. But what does WWW stand for? For a Christian, it stands for the three legs of the stool that we should sit on every day. There's three W's that should be part of our everyday Christian experience. One is working for Christ. So important that we're busy serving the Lord, doing things for Him. The other leg of that stool that we need to be sitting on every day is witnessing for Christ. We need to, with our mouth and with our life, share what Jesus has done for us. And that third W of that stool we should sit on every day in the Christian life is worshiping Christ. Worship. And that's what we're finding here in Revelation chapter 4. We're going to start this today. We're going to conclude chapter 4, Lord willing, next time. We're going to see what real worship is. What you see today in a lot of churches and on some television programs of religious worship isn't worship. It is designed to feed the flesh nature. And I'm not saying everyone that's part of that isn't worshiping the Lord, but that's not what we're finding as what true worship is in heaven. So what is worship? Is it singing a song and waving our hands? Or is it perhaps the way that we live our lives? As a matter of fact, worship comes from the words worth and ship. So it's ascribing value or worth. We're recognizing the worth or the worthiness of God when we worship. And we can do that a lot of different ways, can't we? Certainly, our song service is important. It's part of, we find that in the Bible. We find songs of worship. Actually, the biggest book in the Bible is songs, and they're worshipful. But today's worship songs are not very deep at all, and a lot of it has to do with kind of emotion and feeling. It doesn't have to do with the truth of Scripture, doctrinal truth. We find it very shallow. What is real worship? Well, let's take a look. Let's find out what worship is today. And by the way, as we read through this chapter, you're going to find a word that keeps popping out. As a matter of fact, it's going to pop out 14 times in Revelation chapter 4. That word is throne. Throne. As a matter of fact, it's a key word in the book of Revelation. We find throne 46 times in this book. When you hear the word throne, as my message title is Throne of Thrones, what do you think of? We don't have a king in the United States. We set up our government so we didn't have a king. But when we hear about a king, we recognize the throne is the seat of authority and power. And we're going to find today, as we glimpse into heaven, a throne. The throne of thrones. There's no greater power in all of the universe than the throne of God. And we're going to recognize his power and his ability, even in the midst of chaos. And we live in a chaotic time, friends. We are in big trouble. I'm not even talking about the taxes. Okay, I hate the taxes. I don't want to pay the taxes. I'm going to move to Wisconsin. Can you come with me? Because I like you. I don't know how we'll move the building, but we'll figure out something. Other than the whole Packers thing, I love, you know, the... Anyways, taxes. I don't like taxes. But that's not what I'm angry about. I'm angry about the fact that they legalized recreational marijuana. Bad idea. You ask all law enforcement, they'll tell you it's a bad idea. You ask them, they'll say, don't do it. And as a matter of fact, they did tell our politicians not to do it, but they did it anyways. We got a problem with that. And then what else did we do? Well, we expanded gambling. That's a great idea because when you expand gambling, we get all this money. No, you don't. No, you don't. You're going to make people poor. You're going to make people addicted. And there really isn't more money. Now you're going to be spending more money. And we deal with that every Friday night here with addictions. Friends, I'm telling you, we have really messed up. And then abortion. We have become probably the most pro-abortion. Don't say pro-choice. Say pro-abortion. Say pro-murdering babies state in the country. What are we doing? What have we done? But in the midst of all this, just, I can't believe this is happening in our day. We have a throne. We have God on the throne. I mean, it might seem like we're coming apart at the seams, but he is still in charge. You say, how's that possible? Because he's permitting certain things to happen for ultimate glory, for ultimate good. These are bad things. This is not God doing those bad things, but he's allowing us to exercise our free will, however stupid it is, for ultimately for him to get the glory and the power and the honor. And he deserves that, he has that, and he is sovereign, and he's on the throne right now. He's in charge right now, and that should calm us a little bit today. I'm angry, but this hopefully can calm us and settle us, realizing the throne of thrones is occupied right now. Let's open up Revelation chapter 4 and look at verse 1. And this I looked and beheld a door. A door was open in heaven. Isn't this going to be interesting? A door? We get to open a door and look into heaven. What is heaven like? What's it going to be like? And that's a question you have wondered. And we usually think of a person with a halo playing a harp with a cloud. That's heaven. No, that's not. I mean, maybe for 5 minutes, that'd be kind of fun, but that's about it. No, that's not heaven. This is heaven. We're going to look into heaven. We're going to see what God is revealing to us through the Apostle John of heaven. The door was open in heaven, and the first voice which I heard, as it were, a trumpet talking with me, which said, come up hither, and I will show thee things which must be hereafter. Trumpet? A voice like a trumpet? That's interesting. That must be quite the sound. You know, it's kind of hard when we have words on a piece of paper to feel the full extent of what this is going to be like. A voice like a trumpet. The closest thing I could think of to this is when our family went to a fireworks display here in the area. And this was the biggest one, they say, in the area. And you go there and we set up and some of you kind of join us and we're all sitting around and sometimes we'll go pass out our flag tracks because everyone's patriotic. No one's going to throw down a track that says the story of Old Glory. So they're taking them. Some people are coming up to us and saying, hey, you forgot to give me one. Like, hey, here's one for you, because it gives the gospel. And we would do that, and we'd throw football around and have really healthy food like chips and dip and miniature key lime pies. Just a lot of fun. Off in the distance, part of this big thing was a concert. I don't like it. Why do they have to play the music so loud at concerts? It's because the music isn't good. So they need to make you deaf. I'm serious. You're like, Pastor Scudder, what happened to you? You got a little too much rest. Yeah, it's just been building up. So they had this guy, and he was playing a guitar, and all of a sudden, the guitar was talking. It was Peter Frampton. And he has this thing where he hooks up some sort of voice box, and he can talk, but it sounds like the guitar. It was the weirdest thing. It was kind of spooky. Like, how can a guitar talk? And I looked it up and I found out how they do it. But I don't think anyone can do that with a trumpet, because you can't talk while you're playing a trumpet, can you? What would this be like? What would this sound be like? Try to imagine a voice like a trumpet. Wow.
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8: What else do we find here? Well, we find that it says, come up hither and I will show thee things which, and underline this in your Bible, must be hereafter. The things that we're reading in Revelation have to happen in the future. These things have not happened yet because we don't see it in history. So therefore, we know it's future and they have to happen. It says this must be hereafter. Do you remember back in Revelation 1:19? It talks about write the things which thou hast seen and the things which are, and the things that shall be hereafter. The things that are were the first three chapters. Go to the prophecy chart. We first were looking at Revelation. In the first three chapters, we dealt with the church. Chapters 2 and 3 talk to the seven churches, if you'll remember that. And that here is the church age. The seven churches representing seven time periods and seven individual churches. And also seven problems that churches may have today. So kind of a three-way to look at that, but all in the church age. And then all of a sudden, we have come up hither. We have the rapture. No longer do we hear anything about the church until very late in Revelation. So what that means is that the church is now gone, and we're going to be studying the judgments, the seal judgment, the trumpet judgment, the bowl judgment. We're going to hear about the Antichrist. We're gonna study the tribulation period, a seven-year period of judgment upon the earth. These things will happen. Just as sure as I'm standing here pounding on the pulpit, it's going to happen because God said it and he's in charge. He's on the throne. These things are going to happen. Before we see God's wrath poured out upon the earth in the tribulation, we are going to see why he is worthy to do such terrible judgments. I mean, if we're going to see wrath poured out, we would hope that the person pouring out the wrath is righteous and just, because we have seen judges that are not righteous and they will get it wrong and they will hurt innocent people. God is worthy. God is righteous. And when he pours out judgment, the person that is going to receive the judgment, they deserve it. He does not make mistakes because he is perfect. So in this scene, in chapters 4 and 5, we're going to see his worthiness. We're going to see it with imagery, and I can't imagine what this is going to be like and how this is all going to play out. This is going to be just incredible, just astounding. Verse 2 of Revelation 4. And immediately I was in the spirit, and behold, a throne was set in heaven, and one sat on the throne. But who is this one on the throne? It says that there was a throne set in heaven, and one sat on the throne. Who is this? Well, we find in the next chapter, in Revelation chapter 5, in verse 6, you'll find that the Son is approaching the throne. So I don't believe this is the Son. We find in this chapter seven lamps. We find the sevenfold Spirit of God before the throne. So it's not the Spirit of God. So that leaves the Father. The Father, I believe, here is the one that sat on the throne. This is God the Father. Now, we don't believe in three gods. There's one God. But we do see God expressed in three persons, three personalities. They all have attributes of God. They are all God. They're all one. They're all powerful, all wise, everywhere, always present. But one God in three persons, the Father, the Son, and the Spirit. We find it in Genesis at creation. We find it all through the scriptures. We find it in the stories of Jesus, the baptism of Jesus. You have the Son, and you have the Spirit of God as he was coming up out of the water as a dove, and you have the voice of the Father. So we find the Trinity throughout the scripture. But here I believe this figure on the throne is God the Father. Look at verse 3. And he that sat was to look upon like a jasper. A jasper was a gemstone, is a gemstone. And jaspers can be multicolored, but it also can be clear. It's kind of a really pretty, if you've seen a clear jasper, it's a beautiful gemstone. And it has some kind of translucent values to it. And then a sardine stone, which is also called a Sardis stone. And that is a stone that has different types of red colors to it. And then there was a rainbow round about the throne. Now, why is it important that the rainbow was round about the throne? And here we have the rainbow that is round about the throne. So we have in sight like unto an emerald. So we have all of these different colors and gemstones represented here and the round rainbow. Well, on earth, a rainbow is an arc, because we can only see half. Have you ever been in an airplane and you can actually look down and see a rainbow that is a circle? In heaven, all things are complete. On earth, sometimes we're only seeing half the scene or far less. But in heaven, the rainbow is a circle. Also, the rainbow is a promise from God that he will never destroy the world in that particular way, which was by a flood. But we do know in Revelation, we're going to see the wrath of God poured out upon the earth, ultimately a total destruction of the earth by a fire. But this rainbow reminds us that God has promised certain things, and when he promises certain things, he keeps his promise. I love seeing a rainbow in the sky. I don't care what the LGBT community and add however many more letters you're going to add to it. It's ridiculous, folks. It's ridiculous. I'm not saying we should hate them. I'm saying we should love them. We need to tell them that Jesus loves them and they can be saved by simple faith in him. But don't hijack the rainbow, because it's a picture of the promise of God. It's a picture of judgment, but it's also a picture that God, even in judgment, is merciful. And I love that, because God has promised me several things. He's promised to save me by faith in him. He promised me to give me the Spirit of God. He promised to never leave me or forsake me. He promised to take my burden that is heavy and I can't bear it. He can bear it. All these promises that we find in the scriptures. When I see a rainbow, I think of God's promises.
10: And let us remember what the rainbow means. It is a promise of God to never destroy the world again by water. But there is another judgment coming. And for those that flaunt sin and are proud about sin, woe to you.
12: We all are sinners, though. We all need a Savior. 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
6: For American Family News, I'm Robert Thornton. One of Iran's supreme leader's advisors said today that the Strait of Hormuz would remain closed until Tehran's demands are met. Mohammad Mokhber also invoked the Carter-era Iran hostage crisis in an apparent warning to President Donald Trump on X. Mokhber said in a post on X, quote, "Every time the enemy breaches its commitments and resorts to war again, it will face harsher conditions and greater resilience than before." Massachusetts Democrat Senator Ed Markey said the retired U.S. Marine released from Russian captivity will need significant medical care. More from Fox's Jessica Rosenthal.
7: Senator Markey said since retired Marine Robert Gilman was taken into custody in Russia in 2022, he's been tortured and was near death upon release.
8: Unfortunately, I think it was the worsening health condition that helped to focus our government's, our State Department's attention on it.
7: Gilman's family said he went to Moldova to teach English, but was arrested while visiting family members outside Moscow.
8: We cannot reduce the pressure that we apply on the Russians. There are other Americans there. It's at least five, but it's more, potentially, as well.
7: The Trump administration says it's obtained the release of over 100 Americans detained abroad in the president's second term. Jessica Rosenthal, Fox News.
6: A scary scene in a Canadian maritime city after someone threatened American interests there. John Saucier reports.
9: Canadian officials have charged a man with making a bomb threat against the United States consulate in Halifax, Nova Scotia. Several downtown streets were evacuated after Halifax Regional Police located a vehicle linked to this suspect in Ali Asakari parked near the consulate on Monday morning. Inside the vehicle, police finding a propane tank and containers believed to hold flammable liquids. The 54-year-old suspect was scheduled to appear in provincial court.
6: Immigration and Customs Enforcement officers may soon be outfitted with gloves that can deliver electric shocks intended to gain compliance from combative individuals. ICE plans to spend up to $20 million to purchase thousands of conductive distraction and de-escalation devices for officers and agents by March, according to a notice published by the Department of Homeland Security. Civil rights advocates are concerned and said ICE officers already face criticism for their use of force with little oversight or accountability. One of the authors of the Left Behind series is teaming up with an evangelical theologian to tell what they hope is the first in a series of books on Satan's rebellion in heaven, his banishment to earth, and

0: and the Fall of Man. AFN's Steve Jordal has a preview.
1: We read in Isaiah 14 about the fall of Satan from heaven. You destroyer of nations, you have been cut down to the ground. You said to yourself, I will ascend to the heavens. I will set up my throne above the stars of God. Dallas Seminary President Mark Yarbrough says there's just enough there to make you wonder what Satan's rebellion might have been like.
2: Like any good story, when you're reading it through in Genesis, you know there's a backstory. And you're wondering what's going on there.
1: He's teamed up with Left Behind co-author Jerry Jenkins to tell that backstory in a book called The Battle for Heaven and Earth. As Lucifer listened, he began to burn within. Although he tried to imagine the words of adoration were directed at him, he knew better. Enough! All of heaven should lift its song to me.
2: The text asks us to imagine, you know, what was life like before sin and what has happened because of it. So that's what we're trying to do.
1: Yarbrough says they've written study guides and lesson plans around the book. They're also hoping The Battle for Heaven is but the first book in a series. Along the way, they hope to answer some of the deeper questions as well. Why does a good God allow evil? Is there a purpose in pain?
2: It invites people into the story to say, it's why my world has fallen apart. But it also reminds us to see that God was already at work. And there's hope because of who he is, in spite of my problem.
1: I'm Steve Jordal.
0: That is a wrap on news for this time around. We invite you to go to AFN.net and find more there. 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For American Family News, I'm Robert Thornton.
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5: Hey, good morning, everybody. Welcome to Today's Issues on this, I think it's Tuesday, August the 11th, 2026. Welcome to the program here. And as always, we thank you for listening to American Family Radio. And joining me in studio is Wesley Wildman. Good morning, Wesley.
6: And good morning.
5: Good morning, Fred Jackson.
7: Good morning to you.
5: And Chris Woodward.
8: Hello.
5: All right, Chris, what's happening? What's wrong, man?
8: I usually have a bounce
5: in your step.
8: And I mentioned last week, it's going to be like a Dick Van Dyke. Sometimes I'm going to sidestep the ottoman, sometimes I'm just going to tumble over it.
5: Yeah, the old Dick Van Dyke show. You watch that, do you?
8: I watched a lot of old television before TV Land was started. Nickelodeon would play old TV shows at night.
5: Yeah,
8: and it was Nick at Night, and so I watched that and the Monkees.
5: There are a lot of moral lessons in the Monkees that you can draw from.
8: I'm a daydream believer.
5: Are you?
8: Yes. It's what you have to do when you cover doom and gloom every day.
5: We're just trying to be friendly. All right.
6: We got a guest at the bottom of the hour, Jenna Ellis.
5: Who will our guest be, Wesley?
6: Our guest will be our own Jenna Ellis, host of Jenna Ellis in the Morning. She'll be discussing COVID vaccines and pregnancies. We got an update there.
5: Yeah, we got some news from some of Dr. Anthony Fauci's memoirs.
6: You got that. Now, we also have the signature by Trump.
5: Oh, yes, absolutely. Some good news to report that President Trump did yesterday. Mm-hmm.
6: What's the official? Executive order. That's what I was looking for.
5: He issued an executive order regarding the number of vaccines. Fred, give us a synopsis.
7: Yeah, instead of giving multiple vaccines to little babies shortly after they're born, they're going to separate them out over time, because there is a belief among science, in the science community, that giving a bunch of vaccines all at once does harm to the health of that little baby. So we'll be talking about that.
5: Or could potentially do so.
7: Mm-hmm. Yes.
5: Yeah, so we'll be talking about that with Jenna.
7: Mm-hmm.
5: Coming up to the bottom of the hour. That's right. We don't have that in discussion before, do we?
8: No. Okay. I had some other stuff to run by you.
5: Okay. All right. Well, anything else to any house cleaning matters to discuss?
6: No, we wrapped up our Truth for the Youth Bible.
5: We did?
6: Last week, and we finished it up. We actually ran it over the, ran some spots over the weekend, and we wrapped it up Sunday afternoon, and we had a
5: record-breaking number.
6: That's what I was
5: number,
6: about to say.
5: Over 65,000 Truth for Youth Bibles were called in by our listeners to distribute all over the country to by teenagers who do know the Lord and give them to teenagers who don't know the Lord. So it's a very evangelistic cause, and we're very happy about that, and many, many lives will be changed because of it. So we thank you, everybody who called in and committed to that. As you know, the Bibles were free, except if you ordered a box of them, and then they were just $2 a piece. So the Bibles were free. They were paid for by Revival Fires Ministries and American Family Radio. So all we ask is that you get them in the hands of people who don't know Jesus Christ. All right, so a lot to talk about today. What's first on the docket there, Brother Chris?
8: Well, we need to continue to be in prayer for the people of Colombia, because as I mentioned at the beginning of yesterday's program, Colombia was rocked by a 7.4 magnitude earthquake. At the beginning of yesterday's show, I mentioned that there were at least two people killed. By the time Steve and I swapped out, we were up to around 50, and when I left yesterday evening, we were at well over 100 people killed, and unfortunately, that number is probably going to go up more today, because I'm looking at the Associated Press right now. In a story this morning, it says over 3,000 people are still missing in Colombia. You've got more than 100 people killed, hundreds of buildings damaged or destroyed. There's a lot of rubble, and international aid is being offered. So it's a terrible situation that we're going to continue to watch at AFN.
5: Now, we have posted a video. Is that true?
8: Oh, I can do that. I failed you in this effort.
5: You failed?
8: I did.
5: Okay.
8: But I got you. I'm going to post it right now.
6: It's the first segment.
5: We're going to...
6: I'm messing with you.
5: We're going to post... This video is is on YouTube, and it was a cell phone video collage of the earthquake as it was happening.
8: Correct.
5: In Colombia, and it was stunning, terrifying to watch. It looked like something out of a Hollywood movie. Fred, did you see this?
7: I did. It's a portion of a building, at least, just collapsing over. It's amazing what you're seeing.
5: Yeah, well, also, I mean, you're talking about a 7.2. Is that what it was?
7: 7.4, actually.
5: 7.4. Mm-hmm. And as Steve Jordahl has explained to us before, the Richter scale that measures the power of an earthquake, the increase in power, like...
7: Is exponential.
5: Is exponential,
7: yeah. Like, you may hear somebody say 7.2, it just went up a couple of points to 7.4. No. 7.2 to 7.4 is much bigger. There's a big difference in that.
5: And my guess is, just looking at those videos, by the way, we posted those on our Facebook page. Mm-hmm. We're going to. Yeah. The videos were just... as I said, I wouldn't be surprised if thousands of people aren't dead, especially in the cities where the buildings collapsed.
7: Yeah, and if you go to AFN.net, I posted an AP video of the destruction there. And once again, you look at that, and the question that comes, how can anybody survive this?
8: It's up now.
5: You know, the video we're talking about, you posted it on our Facebook page for today's issues. Here's the thing, you know, what was it, about a month ago, 6 weeks ago, this happened in Venezuela.
7: In June, yeah.
5: Now, Colombia borders Venezuela.
7: Yeah, they're neighbors.
5: Yeah, in South America. So there's something going on there underground. I don't know if there's a major fault there or whatever. But also, you got to remember, in these countries, even Venezuela and Colombia, I don't know if you would classify them as, quote, third world countries, but their architecture, their structure, their engineering is not the same as we have here in the United States or Canada. It's not as advanced. A lot of these buildings look like they maybe were built in the 60s and 70s, and even then they're not, you know... San Francisco or Los Angeles perhaps would survive maybe something like that without buildings falling down. Now, you have a 7.4 earthquake, mm-hmm. you're going to have roads collapse, you're going to have bridges fall sometimes, but I'm talking about the buildings themselves, that maybe apartment buildings that house people and so forth.
7: It's only been in recent years where some of these earthquake prone areas, you mentioned San Francisco, those that they've started, for instance, with bridges and with high-rise buildings, building them in such a way that there's more flexibility.
5: Right.
7: So when an earthquake hits, the building can actually, and I heard it described as almost like on pucks, the big beams that come down, they're on a cushion almost, and that's oversimplification, but they're on a cushion so they can absorb that shaking.
5: Yeah.
6: I've never experienced being in a earthquake, but we're in the, we don't have many of those in the United States, do we?
8: We are actually on a fault line. Yes,
6: it's Mississippi?
8: Called the New Madrid Fault Line. You'll see it here from this picture.
6: Yeah, let me see that.
8: It's portions of Arkansas, Tennessee.
5: There is the New Madrid Fault that runs from Illinois to Mississippi, I think.
8: Yeah.
5: There's the but the San Andreas Fault, is that what it is in California? And does that run all the way up to Oregon?
7: It runs all the way up.
5: Okay.
7: And
6: so maybe where they happen in the States, they're not around big cities, so I don't hear about them as much, maybe. But
7: well, I was living on the West Coast when that one hit San Francisco many years.
5: Do you feel that?
7: Well, we didn't feel
5: it. You were in Calgary, right?
7: No, in Vancouver.
5: Vancouver, excuse me.
7: But we did feel some earthquakes there. The thing about earthquakes, you know, we have a very sophisticated weather forecasting system now, so that tornado weather, we can almost tell several days in advance.
5: Hurricanes,
7: all of that. Yesterday, when that earthquake hit Columbia, beautiful, sunny day.
5: Yeah.
7: Gorgeous weather.
5: Yeah. You can't predict earthquakes.
7: No, it happens.
5: Yeah. All right, you're listening to Today's Issues. Well, fellas, I'm considering a career change. I haven't talked to y'all about that.
7: Okay.
5: But in light of these two former NBA players declaring for they declared for the WNBA draft.
6: Right.
5: And I was a pretty good basketball player back in the day.
6: Yeah, sure.
7: Okay.
5: And I need a challenge.
7: Okay.
5: So I'm thinking about declaring for the WNBA.
6: Fantastic.
5: Trip. But if I do that, I've got to say, well, I got to identify as a girl.
6: Oh, okay. Well, then hang on.
5: But I don't know. It depends on how much money I would make.
6: Sure.
5: You know, we're all for sale.
6: That's right. Compromise. You know,
5: so we'll see how that goes. No, there's the reason I want to bring this up, this Ennis
8: Cantor
5: Freedom, that's the fellow's name, mm-hmm. he's one of two former NBA players who have announced that they are going to enter the WNBA draft. Mm-hmm. Now, Ennis Cantor Freedom, he made it official. Mm-hmm. With a document he signed that was sent to the WNBA telling them he was legal and eligible, and he also made their requirements, if you want to say that they have deemed necessary to enter the draft. I'm talking about the WNBA, and he does. So he's I don't know what they're going to do with this one. Go ahead.
6: I'm looking at the picture of him signing
5: the document
6: officially, and his shirt says, "Invest in women, pay women, and hire women."
5: Right. That's what his T-shirt says.
6: Because he's a woman now.
5: Yeah. What are they going? Yeah. That's what he's identifying as a woman, and this other fella. Yeah. What's the other gentleman's name?
8: Royce White.
5: Yeah, the two of them. Fred, where do you think this is going to go? Because this is kind of boxing in the woke WNBA, who, you know, want us to, they're kind of not wanting to take a stand on this, and now they're going to have to, right?
7: Yeah, they're going to have to. What these two guys are doing are challenging the insanity that we have seen that's threatening women's sports, and so I just think it is great that these guys are doing this. I think they're making a point, but to your point, So what is that league going to do now with these applications? What are they going to do? They can't say they're not qualified. Mm-hmm. Pretty good basketball players.
5: Yeah.
7: Mm-hmm. So what are they going to do about it? They're going to have to seriously consider. Can you imagine if this goes forward? Mm-hmm. And these guys show up in a court.
5: Oh, it's going to happen because that's the reason that Ennis Cantor Freedom officially signed the documents yesterday to make him eligible.
9: That's right.
5: So he isn't just grandstanding. He's going through with this. Go ahead.
7: I love it.
8: Yeah. I was just going to say, in addition to the Columbia earthquake video, I have also posted the AFN cartoon of the day on the Today's Issues Facebook page. It is it says Back to School, and it features what is supposed to be the WNBA commissioner looking at a biology book to determine what a woman is.
5: Yeah. They're going to have to do. Now, keep in mind, I don't understand all the legalities, but the WNBA, their players' association, has a collective bargaining agreement with the WNBA, and does it specifically? I don't know. I don't think it specifically talks about this issue, does it?
8: Or I'm
5: does
8: not
5: it?
8: Sure.
5: And anyway, we can find out. But this is going to be fun to watch.
7: Yes.
5: Because those who say we really don't know what a woman is, or you can be a woman if you just say you are,
7: mm-hmm,
5: right?
7: Mm-hmm.
5: Okay, that's going to be challenged right here, and it's going to force the wokesters to have to say, as everybody else who has common sense says, there is a biological. It's XXXY, right?
7: Mm-hmm.
5: There's a biological difference between males and females, and it's unfair for males to compete in athletics against girls. That's
9: bottom line.
5: Huh? That's as simple as that. And why these lefty, people struggle with that, I don't exactly know why, except that they want to say that they sympathize. They don't want to see transgendered people cut out of sports. It's really
9: a straw man, because they're not cut out of sports. They can play sports. They just have to play in their own category.
5: Bingo. right.
9: If you want to play transgender sports, play transgender sports.
5: Listen, why couldn't you just say I identify as a pro basketball player? And if you don't draft me, then you're discriminating. I mean, why couldn't you say that?
9: Sure.
5: You know what I'm saying?
9: Yeah.
5: So it's just going to be fun. It's going to be
9: it will be a comedy. Yeah,
5: as they say, get the popcorn out.
8: Yeah.
5: Okay. But when is the WNBA draft? Because I would definitely take Ennis Cantor Freedom as my first pick.
8: It's absolutely. Next year.
5: The dude is 6'10", 250, and still looks in really top fit shape. I think he could grab a rebound for you right there, huh? What do you think?
8: I have no doubt.
5: When is the draft coming up?
8: April of 2027.
5: All right, this is going to be the most watched WNBA draft in history.
8: Well,
5: maybe.
8: That's the thing about the WNBA. This is the most attention this league has. The league's been around for 20 years now, ish. And this is the most it's been talked about in its existence.
5: Since Caitlin Clark came in.
9: There's a side of me that says this may not be a bad strategy for the WNBA, because I will watch if he gets to play.
5: right. But we'll see if he's drafted if they discriminate against
9: him. That's right.
8: It's been around since 97, 30 years-ish.
5: Well, so the WNBA is subsidized by the NBA. Did y'all know this?
8: Yes.
9: Oh, yeah.
5: They're subsidized by the NBA.
9: Because not enough people watch.
5: Right. Now, Caitlin Clark, when she joined the Indiana Fever and came into the league, she brought a lot of, and still does, she brings a lot of eyeballs to, because of the way she, I remember watching her in college, and she's brought that to the WNBA, too. But Caitlin Clark, I would watch her when she was at Iowa, just because, man, when that girl got past half court, she was like a machine, and she could drop the ball in the bottom of the net from 25 feet, no problem. And so she ended up being the all-time leading scorer in college basketball for women.
8: Yeah.
5: And so when she got drafted, it brought a lot of attention to the WNBA, and it was great for women's sports, especially for women's basketball. And so Now, if Eric Cantor Freedom can bring his 6'10", 250 pounds
9: that's a good combo.
5: To the low post, it's going to be hard to stop him.
9: Hey, that guy.
5: Oh, well, excuse me. Her.
9: Her.
5: See, there I go.
9: There you go.
5: Go ahead. Go.
9: So, Ennis was a third pick overall in 2011.
5: Right.
9: And in 11 seasons, not two seasons, four right. seasons, 11 seasons.
5: He played 11 seasons in the NBA.
9: He finished with averaging close to 12 points a game and 8 rebounds.
5: Yeah.
9: On
5: he could probably do that against the girls. With the girls in the competition. Next story, Chris.
8: All right. Let's play this clip. We often play clips of Senator John Kennedy.
5: Yeah, it's Fred's favorite senator.
8: Yes,
5: right? From
8: yes.
5: Louisiana, right?
8: Yes, uh-huh. From Louisiana. Born in Mississippi. He's senator from Louisiana.
5: He's got that country wit about him.
8: He does. Okay. In this particular case, he's frustrated that his Republican colleagues won't come together and pass the SAVE Act that President Trump and other Republicans want the Senate to approve. And here is a bit of Senator John Kennedy sharing his frustrations, clip six.
10: I was proud when we passed the Lindsey Graham Russian sanctions bill with 85-86 votes. But there are other times when the Senate is like high school, but no one ever graduates.
5: What's he frustrated about now, Fred?
7: Well, it's not passing the SAVE Act, which President Trump has been hoping that the Senate would do before they take their 4 or 5 week break, which they're on right now. So he's, it seems to me Kennedy is sharing the frustration of President Trump for more secure elections, more security with regards to voting.
5: What's the two or three things that the SAVE Act does? Do you guys know?
8: Proof that you're a citizen to vote.
9: Yeah. Yes. Voter ID, mm-hmm. secure yeah. the election.
5: For yes. all 50 states.
7: Yep. Yes. And I think part of the argument has also been we're not going to allow for ballots that are mailed on election day. We're just going to keep counting and counting and counting and counting.
5: Right.
8: Election day in California doesn't end for 37 days
7: yes.
8: After the polls close.
5: What could go wrong
8: the
5: there?
7: Mm. Yeah.
8: ask Spencer Pratt what could go wrong there.
5: As we've said many times before, if you want a big state model on how to handle elections, Florida is Exhibit A.
7: That's right.
5: They have, I want to say 23, 24 million people, something mm-hmm. like that, in the state of Florida. I mean, it's you got California, as far as population goes, you got California and then Texas. And I think Florida now is third ahead of New York, state of New York. I think I'm right on that. But anyway, Florida has, you can vote in advance, right? And so you do have, quote, mail-in ballots,
7: mm-hmm.
5: But they're counted.
7: Yes.
5: They're counted leading up to Election Day.
9: Yeah. They're verified, too.
5: And verified. And so by election night, you have the electronic votes that have all been tallied. You have the mail-in votes. You have the absentee votes that have all ballots that have all been counted. So you know who won and lost at 10 p.m. or 11 p.m. or 12 p.m., 12 a.m., I guess it would be, on election night.
7: Yeah.
5: So, why? But you get California, you know, you can be 2 or 3 weeks out.
9: Every bit of it.
5: It's
9: Arizona,
5: like still
9: same
5: counting,
9: way.
5: Yep. Huh? It's just, so when you have a lot of ballots that have not been counted and are still being counted, it leads to people being suspicious.
7: Yes.
5: Where they're coming from, are they legal,
7: mm-hmm.
5: who's verifying these, all those questions come. We used to have election day, all right, and then it became election season. But we used to have election day in our country, and that's the way it should be. My opinion is, if you need to vote prior to election day, I mean, if you have an election day, then you need to make sure your ballot is in time. I know one time I had to be out of town. This is in the state of Mississippi. I don't know. They're probably not the same in every state. Well, it's not, because we've talked about that before. But I had to go down to the whatever it is, chancery clerk or whatever it is, whoever handles that, and tell them why I'm going to be out of town. Mm-hmm. Tell them why I needed to vote absentee. Well, I just told them I'm going to be out of town, so I need to. I don't think I had to, you know, hold my hand over the Bible or on the Bible or anything. But I had to tell them mm-hmm. legitimate excuse. And you have people who do have legitimate excuses. Maybe they're homebound, mm-hmm. or they're traveling.
7: Yep, military.
5: Or in their military. So there mm-hmm. are reasons why, mm-hmm. but you just can't. You just couldn't willy nilly, you know, get a ballot.
7: Yeah.
5: So anyway, go ahead.
9: And it depends on what state you live in. Some of this may sound like that's not true because each state's different.
5: Mm-hmm.
9: Because,
5: right.
9: But in this case, just a reminder, there's still 15 or 14 states, not including Washington, D.C., where you do not have to show any identification in order to vote.
5: But you probably haven't get a library card.
9: Everything else you do, which is why yeah. the SAVE Act
5: yeah,
9: forces
5: the SAVE Act
9: all 50 states to have to have voter ID. Starting with California.
5: I just don't know why any state would not want to have a voter ID.
9: All of them are blue.
5: That don't require
9: every
5: voter
9: one of them
5: ID?
9: But two.
5: You know what's going to happen?
9: Two of the 14 are not blue.
5: What's going to happen soon is you're going to have two Democrats get in a close election. And one of them is going to accuse the other one of stealing it. And then they're going to say, well,
9: where's the SAVE Act?
5: Yeah, they're going to say, well, we need voter ID.
7: Yeah.
5: Oh, really?
7: Yeah.
5: So we can verify these votes. That's what's going to happen. You
7: sure
5: watch.
7: Sure it is.
5: Let's see. All right, we'll be back momentarily with more of today's issues on American Family Radio.
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12: In life, a person should be sure that what he's working toward is what he wants. Too many times a person spends his life working toward a goal, and then when he reaches the goal, discovers that he didn't really want what he got. Marjorie Meriwether Post, who was sometimes referred to as Grand Dame Post, spent much of her 86 years climbing society's ladder. She became one of the nation's leading society queens. However, toward the end of her life, she expressed regrets at having spent so much time at the top. At one of the last parties she held, while surrounded by gushing women, she leaned over to a friend and confided, "To think I worked 50 years just to have these," and she called the ladies present a name, "bow and scrape to me." One of the cruel tricks which life plays on us is to give us that which we ask for. And many times we discover that the more we get of what we want, the less we want of what we get. In ancient Greek mythology, there was a story of Midas. Midas had done the gods a favor, and his reward was that any one wish he had would be fulfilled. Midas wished that everything he touched would turn to gold. Well, his wish was fulfilled, but he nearly starved to death before he got it changed. Some time ago, there was a special program on television about several bright young executives who were apparently on their way up in the business world. The report told how, one by one, they had turned their backs on the climb to the top and accepted jobs paying much less. The more they got of what they wanted, the less they wanted what they got. A person should be sure, before he sets out working toward something, that what he is working toward is what he wants. For the chances are pretty good that he'll get what he wants. To me, the most terrible frustration life could give would be to spend your whole life in pursuit of something, and then when you finally get it, discover that it wasn't worth pursuing at all. I remember reading a story about a restless young boy who wanted to be free. away from the restraints and restrictions of his father. So he left home one day in a sullen mood and headed toward a place where he could do as he pleased. But the story went on to point out that the more he did of what he wanted, the less he wanted to do what he did. And then one day he came back home to do something worthwhile, to be the son of his father. Make sure that what you're working for in life is worth working for. Give it close examination before you decide to invest your life pursuing it. Weigh it on the scales of life. Compare it with the virtues of love and service. Don't waste your life in pursuit of that which you do not want. I know a few disappointments in life that would be more crushing than working for something and getting it, only to discover it wasn't really what you wanted at all.
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5: Hello, Tim Wildman here, president of American Family Association and American Family Radio. Hey, maybe you've heard some of my other announcements about our tours in March 2027. We are going to Greece and we're going to Italy. Two separate tours, but you can do both if you want to. The first tour is called The Footsteps of Paul, which will be going to many of the places covered in the book of Acts that happened in Greece. The other tour is Italy, and one of the places we're going to be going is Venice, and we're going to ride the gondola, or the gondola, that Paul took on his trip to Venice. You can read about that in the Bible, too. I'm just kidding. But you can call it a gondola or gondola. I don't care. But if you want to go on one of our tours in 2027, go to tours.afa.net. 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
5: Welcome back, everybody, to Today's Issues on American Family Radio, where we are going to Greece and Italy in March of 2027. 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A lot of folks are signing up to go with us. Going to be a great time. And I do stand corrected. That was not the gondola or the gondola that Paul took.
9: Did you go back and double check?
5: On his trip to Venice, St. Paul. It was actually Peter who did that. That was the one that Peter took. So
9: okay.
5: I do stand corrected on this. A listener called in and told me that. Huh?
15: Stand corrected
5: on that. All right. You're listening to Today's Issues on American Family Radio. That was a weak joke, I admit, but I tried. Huh? I just got courtesy smile.
8: I will laugh at all of your jokes as long as you continue to pay me.
5: It's not genuine laughter, Chris.
8: I'm LOLing.
5: Okay, you're LOLing. All right, so Fred, Wesley, Chris, and Tim here, and we thank you for listening to Today's Issues. Well, we got some good news to talk about, some good news and some concerning news, I guess you could say, regarding the RFK. Robert Fitzgerald Kennedy, the Secretary of what is a big announcement yesterday, along with President Trump's executive order that I think vast majority of our listeners are certainly going to be pleased with. Also, there was some concerning news regarding the COVID vaccines and pregnancy. And joining us to talk about it is Jenna Ellis. Jenna is host of Jenna Ellis in the Morning right here on American Family Radio weekdays, 7 to 8 o'clock Central Time, 7 to 8 o'clock Central Time. You want to join Jenna every morning to get up to speed on current events and what's happening in our country and in our world that you need to be aware of. Jenna, good morning to you.
15: Good morning, and it's great to be with you. And I just want to clarify, I heard in the actual best translation of the Bible that it was the Royal Caribbean that Paul took. Not
5: oh, it's the Royal Caribbean. Yeah. I'm writing that down because I'm going to double check you on that one. Okay, because that just sounds strange. But I'll give you the benefit of the doubt till I learn otherwise. The Royal Caribbean. Who
15: Send
5: took
15: all
5: that?
15: Hate mail to mine.
5: Okay. All right, so first of all, Jenna, what did... Let's talk. Let's

0: Start with the COVID vaccines and pregnancy. What was the news yesterday?
1: Yeah, so there have been a lot of documents that Senators Ron Johnson and Rand Paul have released that go back and actually show what Fauci and others knew at the time while they were saying this is totally safe, you'll never get COVID, there are no side effects. I mean, we all remember that, and obviously not accurate. But one of the publications said that the mandated and doctor-recommended COVID-19 shot for pregnant women was effectively an abortion shot. That was Katie Pavlik, who is a reporter. And according to the document, the authors claimed a miscarriage rate of 12.6%, but the raw data revealed an 82% miscarriage rate in women vaccinated during the first trimester. And that is consistent with the 81% miscarriage rate noted in the Pfizer's post-market data. And that is just totally shocking that Fauci and others who were emailing back and forth, and they've now released, the Senate has now released these documents, were aware of these rates, were aware of the complications and the effects, and yet continued to not only encourage women to take this, pregnant women, but without any sort of warnings. But then ultimately, Fauci, of course, was pro the federal mandate that coerced many Americans into taking the COVID shot.
2: Jenna, we have some actuality of Dr. Fauci as to what he was saying to the public versus what he was saying to his friends in those documents that Senator Johnson and others have been releasing. So this is what he was telling the public at the time. Cut 11.
3: Thus far, with thousands of people women who are pregnant having gotten the vaccine following the EUA, there have been no red flags of anything that anyone would be worried about.
4: There are severe adverse outcomes for mother and baby during COVID-19 infection. Therefore, it is extremely important for pregnant women and women planning to get pregnant to get vaccinated.
2: Yeah, so there you have it. That was his public statement. But as you were alluding to in these documents that have been released, he had concerns, and he shared those concerns with some of his friends, Jenna.
1: Yeah, and for those who don't know the lingo, the EUA he was referring to was the emergency use authorization, and that was prior to Fauci and the HHS kind of pushing through the COVID shot through FDA approval, because that was the big sticking point, not only for religious freedom at the time, but also just medical freedom, to say that something that doesn't even have FDA approval and only has emergency use authorization should not be foisted as mandated on the public, because there obviously is not informed consent, because you don't know what you don't know. And clearly, Fauci knew more than he was transmitting to the public at the time. And so this is one of the possibly the biggest scandal in the medical history of the United States, because this clearly shows that Fauci was just out for power, attention, accolades, and was hiding a lot of really relevant and important information from the public. And so on my show this morning, I had Florida Attorney General James Uthmeyer, who said, of course, you know, because the pardon on the federal level, ostensibly, unless it's challenged successfully, covers Fauci for any federal crimes, that doesn't mean that he can't be charged for other crimes or civil litigation in the states. And so Florida, at least, has opened an investigation based on all of this, has subpoenaed Fauci, and hopefully we'll see at least some accountability for this on the state level, because this is absolutely horrific.
0: Two things I want to go back to just a moment. One is, I want to make sure I heard your statistics correctly. I know you're quoting from, can you tell us that you said an 82% miscarriage rate for
1: in women vaccinated during the first trimester?
0: Where did you get this stat?
1: This
0: from?
1: Was part of the documents that were released by Senator Ron Johnson, and according to at least what it looks like online, is one of the studies that appeared in a journal, and also an op-ed that was published by the then CDC director.
0: Okay, that just sounds unbelievable. But anyway, but I'm not saying I don't believe it. I'm just saying it's staggering. Well, the other thing I want to ask, and Fred, you or Jenna, either one, you mentioned Dr. Fauci was saying one thing publicly and another thing privately. What's the private part? And do you have a where was that learned?
2: What the private part? And Jenna, correct me if I'm wrong. Private part was concerns on the he was texting on this phone, this government phone, which Senator Johnson and others now we have access to, and he was texting and saying, I'm hearing about problems with this vaccine and women in a certain stage of pregnancy, but so he was concerned. However, he decided, and Jenna, you can talk about possible motives. He decided not to share those concerns that what the vaccinations could be doing to pregnant women. He decided not to share that with the public.
1: Yes, that's right. And this is according to his own personal text messages on the government phone, so they're not really personal. But, of course, they were shielded from the public. These weren't public statements at the time. And then also emails from his official email address, his government email address at the NIH, that he was communicating. There were at least several that he was communicating even with the Surgeon General at the time, Vivek Murthy, who was under the Biden administration.
0: You know, if you... We're going to listen to this clip again from Dr. Fauci. By the way, do we know when this clip was? Was this his testimony?
5: It's a combination of two different moments.
0: The reason I want to listen to it again is because if I heard that right, he puts a caveat on this by saying to date or we don't know now. That's not an absolute, you know, certainty of a potential problem or not. That's him saying we don't know exactly, or there's no evidence to support at this point. And then I got a comment about that. Let's make sure I heard that right here.
3: Thus far, with thousands of people women who are pregnant having gotten the vaccine following the EUA, there have been no red flags of anything that anyone would be worried about.
4: There are severe adverse outcomes for mother and baby during COVID-19 infection. Therefore, it is extremely important for pregnant women and women planning to get pregnant to get vaccinated.
0: Okay, thus far, that's the caveat.
2: What he was saying is to women, you better get the vaccine because if you don't, COVID would have a terrible effect on you.
0: Right.
2: So go out and get the
0: and
2: shot.
0: And your baby.
2: Go get the shot.
0: Yeah. Here's the thing.
1: But meanwhile, privately, he was actually flagging concerns. So that's the hypocrisy.
2: Yes.
0: Which he should have been doing because that's his job.
2: Yes.
0: But he should have made that public.
2: Yes.
1: Exactly.
0: It seems to me. The other thing is about that, the COVID, the vaccine and pregnancy, and of course he put thus far. Here's one of the big deals about the whole COVID vaccine push that a lot of Americans reacted to negatively, and those who are skeptics, or at least didn't want to go along with every mandate, are owed an apology, quite frankly, from those who wanted to jam it down your throat or stab it in your arm and say, deal with it, like it or not. And that is this. If you watch television at all, we see countless advertisements for drugs. All you got to do, I don't care what programming you're watching. If you get commercials, probably a quarter of them are advertisements for drugs, right?
2: Mm-hmm.
0: I mean, every drug, and people are always dancing around, aren't they?
5: Mm-hmm.
0: Just out in the street. I mean, they're... But do you know how they end their commercials?
5: And sometimes death.
0: Yeah. May cause nausea.
6: High blood pressure, fever.
0: Your eyelids being frozen. Okay. Your knees going out. May cause you to do somersaults involuntarily and or lead to death. I mean, we all hear that.
6: Yeah.
0: Half the commercial is how it could kill you or make your life worse or how it may not work.
6: The first time I caught that, I thought it was a joke.
0: Yeah.
6: They're serious.
0: No, they're on all that. They have to put, my point is, they have to put disclaimers on the medication because it may not work for everybody. Like they're presenting it in the by the actors on the TV. So, and these are drugs that have been tested properly and gone through the rigors of protocols and lab testing and whatever they call them when they test it on real people out there, you know, before it goes to market. So I've forgotten what you call that. My point is, if that's true of other vaccines and of other drugs, then why wouldn't you have put that kind of a caveat on something that was experimental?
1: There's no good answer to that. I mean, that's why under the EUA and the emergency use authorization, that generally covers people who it's kind of their last option. I mean, we all remember Natalie Harp's situation, who was the young lady who now works for Trump, who is facing a brutal form of cancer. And she wanted an experimental treatment, knowing it was experimental. And she wanted to be able to do that in a potentially life-saving fashion. And Trump was able to help her obtain that specific treatment, and that was in a literally life-saving but very much informed consent situation. But this, to have this type of emergency use authorization and then telling people go out and get it when it's totally experimental, you have no idea the potential long-term side effects, is reckless, beyond reckless.
0: The worst thing of the whole situation there, looking back, and we've talked about this before, was what we've just described here. Listen, nobody faults the drug companies for trying to come up with a vaccine for COVID. Everybody hoped that they would and that it would work and be, you know what I'm saying? So that was great, but it was rushed. I mean, what was it, warp speed? Mm-hmm. Project, what do they call it? Something
1: Operation.
0: Operation warp speed. I'm going, that's not a good promotion for a vaccine or medication, Operation Warp Speed. But anyway, the point of the matter was not that they came up with that. It was that it was then taken and said, you must take this or you're going to shame you. We're going to cost you your livelihood. In the case of the military, we're kicking you out. The forced vaccinations of an experimental drug was anti-American. It was just of something that you don't know what the long-term effects are. And by the way, we mentioned this before too, it was then learned that the COVID vaccine shot could not prevent you from getting COVID and it could not prevent you from spreading COVID.
2: That's right.
0: So you're going, so it doesn't keep you from getting it?
6: So it's not a vaccine.
0: That's actually what a vaccine, as it, generally speaking, in layman's terms, has always been understood. You get a smallpox vaccine, that's what it does. It keeps you from getting it.
6: Yep.
0: Huh? I mean, am I right? You get a polio vaccine, guess what? It keeps you from getting polio. So when they were pushing all this out and rolling all this out and forcing it on people, again, that's the problem, that people were being forced.
6: That's right.
0: Or either you lose your job. Yep. Some companies made it mandatory.
5: Oh, yeah.
0: So, and the most.
6: But how many times have we been to the doctor and then we were a little bit unsure about what they're saying versus what we've Googled, so we go get a second opinion? Mm-hmm. Wherever we go, everybody, if you've gone to the doctor over any amount of time for anything serious or even minor, it's not uncommon to go get a second opinion on something, but there was only one opinion on this, and it was get the vaccine or
0: right. And that was what all the professional organizations, the American Medical Association, and all of them were one voice, and that is, don't question this, get the vaccine, or else you're contributing to deaths.
1: Well, and you were canceled and fired, I mean, and especially doctors. But I think it's important to remember, even before the government compulsion under the Biden administration, Trump was never for compulsory vaccines. He wanted it to be widely available.
0: Right.
1: But the thing that I do hold the Trump administration, the first one, accountable for, was not listening to Dr. Scott Atlas and Dr. Jay Bhattacharya at the time, who now, thankfully, Jay is the head of the NIH instead of Fauci. Mm-hmm. But both of those doctors at the time were going into the Oval Office in the summer of 2020 and telling Trump, here are the actual statistics. This is not any more really more dangerous than the flu. Yes, it can be lethal, just like pneumonia or the flu, to the high-risk populations. But, you know, here are the other statistics. And, you know, I worked for the Trump campaign at the time, and I remember very clearly having statistics out of now my home state of Florida, and how the hospitals here were taking if someone tested positive for COVID, they would retest them and make sure it was a positive, and then 3 days later test, and then maybe, you know, 5 or 10 days later. And each of those positive tests was being reported as a new case. And that kind of, and so that just multiplied kind of the fear in the public. And a lot of this was being misreported in a lot of different ways. And, you know, there's a lot of research now that's done on how much everyone was misreporting all of this. That statistic was known to Operation Warp Speed. And yeah. Vice President Mike Pence absolutely handled this wrong. And I think as one of the most prominent faith-based evangelicals, the fault of a lot of this, because Trump basically abdicated Operation Warp Speed to him and Dr. Fauci. That was Trump's fault, but Vice President Mike Pence absolutely failed at this as well.
0: Yeah, I remember. When Dr. Fauci came on the scene, and then Vice President Pence, and then President Trump, they were all trying to figure it out in real time, and. The advice that they were given, you know, was the social distancing and the wear the mask, don't wear the mask. In other words, a lot of the things were like common sense questioning. You were questioning. Oh, I know what I was going to say. I remember there's big money involved here, and we don't have time to go into all this. This was a lot of the problem, I think. There was big money involved in COVID.
1: Mm-hmm.
0: I remember a man, this wasn't told to me by him personally, it was told to me by a friend, colleague here at work. A man died of a motorcycle accident. Okay. Mm-hmm. Well, when the hospital wrote down his cause of death, because he had COVID.
1: Yeah.
0: They put down COVID.
1: Mm-hmm. Or with COVID.
0: Now, don't ask me to document this, because this is a long time ago, a few years ago, and it was somebody told me this in the hall.
5: Yeah.
0: Okay.
5: I'm familiar with
1: this. But there were a ton of people.
6: Oh, there were
1: gunshot
6: wounds. Okay. People died of gunshot wounds.
0: I'm not the only one who heard that. Heard
1: Tony,
0: those
1: no.
0: Them.
5: Tony
1: this
5: Perkins said as much
1: happened.
5: On Washington Watch. Tony okay. has a relative that had
0: so,
5: the same
0: so
5: situation.
0: So I was told the reason that they marked this motorcycle accident down as COVID death was so they could get money.
2: Absolutely.
0: From the
1: yes.
0: Is that true?
1: Well, and yeah. yes. And also, to just fast forward this to the problems that we're having with inflation and affordability today, when the government was printing a ton of money and was giving hospitals so much money and was giving all of these handouts with all the BBB stuff, this is part of the primary reason that we are having such a problem with affordability today. And unfortunately, if the Democrats wanted to message this well and go back to the Trump COVID era, that's where this started in the first administration, and no one has really gotten a handle on it. Mm-hmm. And I addressed this off the top of my program Monday with the Vice President of Economics from Advancing American Freedom, and went into great detail with yeah. it. And that, I think, is one of the other biggest lessons beyond medical freedom. We also need to look at the impact that continues on the economy.
5: Yeah.
0: Yeah. And there was a lot of people invested in the COVID vaccines from a financial point of view, too, to make sure they were, you know, rolled out and pushed out and sold.
6: That one of my most memorable moments, there's a lot of them with Fauci. One of them was when he said, so do you think we should be wearing goggles? It was an interview. He was being interviewed.
0: Okay.
6: And he said, you know what? I'm paraphrasing. I hadn't really thought it, but I think so. I think we should be wearing goggles.
0: He said that?
6: Yes, he did.
0: Did he wear them?
6: No.
5: No. Well, he didn't do a lot of things that he told people to do. That's just it. Remember, he threw out the opening pitch at a Nationals game, and some journalist took a picture of him in the stands where we weren't allowed to be. Mm. He was sitting in the stands not wearing a mask,
6: and his defense was,
5: I had removed it to get a drink of water.
0: Right. Yeah. Very disappointing.
6: But there's a reason why I'm okay. I 99% of the time, I don't like lawfare, but I'm okay with it on this guy.
0: Okay.
6: 99% of the time, I don't like lawfare, but I'm okay with it on this guy.

0: See what I did there? That's a pro right there, my friend. All right, we're going to take a break. So Copper and
1: Todd
0: are in the background there. We heard them.
1: Oh, you did? Yeah, because I have the door open.
0: Did the Amazon delivery man come to the house or what?
1: I think it was the lawnmowers. They've been mowing around the neighborhood today.
0: Oh, so they don't like that much sometimes?
1: So they just bark at them and fun, like run the fence and
0: like
1: say
0: instead
1: hi.
0: Of get off my lawn, quit mowing my neighbor's lawn.
1: Pretty much, yes.
0: Okay, we'll be back in a minute. Stay with us.
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6: American Family News, I'm Robert Thornton. U.S. Central Command said today that U.S. forces disabled the steering gear of a Panama-flagged vessel as it attempted to transit the Gulf of Oman and violate the U.S. blockade against Iran by sailing toward an Iranian port. A Navy MH-60 helicopter fired two missiles into the engine room after the ship's civilian crew ignored repeated warnings from American forces. As of today, CENTCOM said it had redirected 55 commercial vessels attempting to run the blockade, disable three non-compliant vessels, and boarded two. Marine veteran and Massachusetts teacher Robert Gilman returned home to the United States today after serving 4 years in Russian custody on charges of beating a police officer, allegations his family disputes. Massachusetts Senator Ed Markey told reporters Gilman was abused during his time in prison.
7: Physical torture, to forced medication, and provocations.
6: President Trump said no one was exchanged in return for Gilman. He is to be treated at a military hospital in Texas. Five more Americans remain in custody in Russia. President Donald Trump reportedly hid in a catering truck while departing the NATO summit in July because of security concerns over a threat by Iran. Here's Fox's Jackie Heinrich.
8: On the day this reportedly happened, the White House made no mention of the threat to the president's life, but they told the press they would be flying along with the president on the old Air Force One so the new Qatari jet could be shown off to U.S. troops who were stationed in Britain. After boarding in Turkey, the press were told to keep their window shades down. And that is when the Washington Post reports President Trump was taken off that plane, loaded onto a catering truck, and put on another plane, an Air Force C-32A, and quote, that made Air Force One a decoy with media and some White House staff aboard, the official said.
6: The press pool was not made aware of the situation. This comes after multiple past assassination attempts on the president. Efforts to do something about birthright citizenship continue in Washington, D.C. More from AFN's Chris Woodward.
9: After the U.S. Supreme Court ruled against his efforts to limit birthright citizenship, President Trump has issued a new executive order taking direct aim at birth tourism and commercial surrogacy rings. The order instructs federal agencies to deny citizenship documents to children born in the U.S. if neither parent is a citizen and the birth resulted from fraudulent commercial arrangements or took place in unincorporated U.S. territories where statutory citizenship does not apply. The Heritage Foundation's Roger Severino joined AFR to break down the strategy, explaining that while the High Court ruled broadly on the mainland, U.S. territories like the Northern Mariana Islands remain a major target for foreign abuse.
10: China has exploited access to the territories. So my idea was to say, look, the Supreme Court said nothing about territories. Let's ban birth tourism there, and President Trump in his order did exactly that.
9: The executive order also clamps down on commercial surrogacy operations that allow foreign nationals to obtain U.S. passports for

0: newborns before taking them overseas. Severino noted that targeting these commercial loopholes is critical to dismantling prearranged citizenship schemes.
1: Chinese businessmen brag about paying for people, American women, often poor, to have their babies so that they're born in the U.S. President Trump is ending that as well, and it's very encouraging.
0: I'm Chris Woodward.
2: Severe weather knocked the power out today in the Chicago area and northwestern Indiana as perilous storms struck the region, darkening the sky and carrying extreme wind gusts across state lines. Tornado sirens went off in Illinois and Indiana, and all flights were stopped by late morning at Chicago's two major airports. There were numerous reports of wind gusts of 80 miles per hour or more at personal weather stations, with trees blown down. On Wall Street, stocks were down today. The Dow lost 184. The S&P shed 25. The Nasdaq dropped 160. West Texas Intermediate crude was up to about $83 a barrel. And that is all our time for this version of the news. You can see more news at AFN.net. And we appreciate your listening. I'm Robert Thornton.
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5: Hey, welcome back, everybody, to Today's Issues. We got 24 and a half more minutes to go of the program today. I'm Tim with Westing and Fred, and Steve Paisley Jordahl joins us now. Good morning, Brother Steve.
6: Hey, everybody.
5: And Jenna's still on the phone with us. Well, not on the phone, but she's on something.
7: Comrex.
5: Huh? Comrex, is that a drug?
7: Well, you can. I was hoping you didn't ask me how to explain that.
5: Comrex.
8: The side effects include somersaulting. Yeah. And,
5: right.
8: You know.
5: Involuntarily.
8: Yes.
5: You know, I've seen that happen before. That. All right. So we were going to wrap this discussion up. We had, by talking about the good news from yesterday with RFK Jr. and President Trump's executive order. What can you tell us about that, Jenna?
8: Yeah, so this signed, his executive order was signed yesterday, and the major provisions are that it reduces the federal recommended for all children category of vaccines. So the order recognizes routine immunization against 11 major diseases, but other vaccines, including flu, COVID-19, a big one that we've been talking about, and some of these are placed into either a high-risk group or shared clinical decision-making, quote-unquote, categories, rather than universally recommended for every child. So thankfully, COVID will no longer be pushed onto parents. There are a few other major provisions, but on parental rights, the order says that federal programs and funding should support, quote, maximal parental choice consistent with federal law, personal autonomy, and informed consent. And so this is a really big win for medical freedom and also for parental rights.
6: Hey, Jenna, Steve here. How you doing?
8: I'm good. Great to talk with you. I normally don't get to you on TI. So
6: I know.
8: We're ships passing in the night.
6: I know. So it had been kind of a routine for parents. My kids got the MMR vaccine, mm-hmm. for example. Now, I guess, what are we're saying? That we're going to be able to split that up? Is that supposed to be safer for my kids? Is this the point?
8: The executive order calls for the MMR eventually to be available as three separate vaccines, so measles, mumps, and rubella, while specifically requiring the continued availability of the combination. And so some suggestions are that this will end up being healthier for children because you don't get immunized of, you know, three major things simultaneously. So and it seems like it's just giving better options for parents and a better choice.
6: All right.
5: What do you got?
6: This is along the same subject. You guys are talking about COVID mandates and everything at the last hour. Do you remember, Jenna, how we were made to almost feel like you had to join a cult? The media was so intent on pushing a narrative, the Fauci narrative that vaccines were necessary. I want to play you. I found this, and I'd love to get your comment on this, Jenna, when you hear it, and everybody else, too. This is CNN. It's a report. They found a doctor who had been had a podcast where he was talking about that the science wasn't settled on the effectiveness of masks and such. And I want you to listen to how it was treated and how he was shamed. This is amazing. It just kind of brought me back to the, it's a terrible time in our shared history here. Cut 15.
9: He is the ultimate super spreader, not of the coronavirus, experts say, but of misinformation about COVID-19. His name is Dr. Joseph Mercola. The Center for Countering Digital Hate, a nonprofit tracking misinformation about COVID online, put Dr. Mercola, an osteopathic physician, at the top of its disinformation dozen. A list of 12 people, the group says, were the source for sharing 65% of all anti-vaccine messaging on Facebook and Twitter from February 1st through mid-March. We tried to track down Dr. Mercola to ask him about the misinformation he's been posting, like masks may not work, vaccines could be dangerous, and vitamin C and D can prevent or treat the coronavirus.
10: We just want to talk to you about vaccines and what you've been saying about them. Do you feel responsible for people who didn't get vaccinated, possibly got sick and died because of what you told them about the vaccines?
6: Do you remember those days?
8: Oh, yeah.
6: It sounds 100%. So silly now.
8: Well, yeah. But this is where the left is always propagating their own narrative as fact. And anyone who even questions it is then labeled as someone who is a propagator of disinformation or misinformation. And this is why our First Amendment needs to prevail across the board, to say that more speech and more discussion is always better than censorship, especially by the government. I mean, that's what was going on in that time. If you even questioned the narrative, if you question your doctor's recommendation, then suddenly you were labeled as this propagator of misinformation, instead of just saying, listen, I want to be informed. I want to make the best decision for myself and my family. And if this can happen during the pushed upon us fear of the coronavirus, this can happen in a variety of other ways if we are not eternally vigilant to ensure that the government doesn't tell us what to think or how to think, and that we should always question the prevailing narrative. I mean, one of the great things about religious freedom as well in this country, and it's centered on a biblical worldview, is that God created the universe and allows us to ask those questions. There's never been one instance in scripture where someone was asking God a question and got punished for it or got corrected for it. This has always been something where we seek out truth and it is discoverable, and we want to know things and we want to challenge presumptions to ultimately get at the truth, and our government should support that, and we should always require them to support it.
5: Yeah. All right, Jenna, take care. Thanks for being on with us. Look forward to tomorrow's show.
8: Sounds good. Thanks, guys. Great to talk with you.
5: All right, bye-bye. That's Jenna Ellis. She is the host of Jenna Ellis in the Morning. So if you want to hear from her each day on current events, what's happening in our country and our world, and from a biblical worldview perspective and a constitutional perspective, and a freedom-loving perspective, go to just join us every day right here on this station for Jenna Ellis in the Morning from 7 to 8 o'clock Central Time right here on American Family Radio. So, Steve, did you hear about this decoy that President Trump used?
6: Yeah, I did. apparently, when he was...
5: He was duck hunting. Yeah, it was pretty amazing, this decoy that he used. You got in a blind.
6: He was duck hunting in a catering truck, I guess. That's what he was doing.
5: Let me read the first couple paragraphs, then Steve, you can comment on this. All right. Trump was in Turkey.
11: Yep.
5: When was that? A couple weeks ago? Something like that.
11: Yep.
5: This is a story from The Telegraph, which is a British online news agency or tabloid. It says Donald Trump hid in an airport catering lorry. What's a lorry?
6: It's a truck. So they call it a truck in Canada and Britain.
5: Well, they just call it a truck. Anyway, Donald Trump hid in an airport catering lorry to be flown out of Turkey after an Iranian assassination attempt. It has been revealed. The president was secretly transferred to a military aircraft to leave last month's NATO summit in Ankara, A-N-K-A-R-A, with Air Force, that's in Turkey, right?
6: Yeah.
11: Right.
5: Capital. With Air Force One used as a high-profile decoy.
11: Yep.
5: According to U.S. intelligence services. Go ahead, Fred, then Steve.
11: Yeah, this was a big summit. Trump was there.
5: I remember
11: there,
5: it, yeah.
11: Meeting with Erdogan, et cetera. While they were there, the Secret Service received what was regarded as a credible threat that the Iranians were out to assassinate Trump while he was there. So you remember President Trump flew to Ankara, Turkey, on the new Air Force One. The old, when they got this threat, they flew over the old Air Force One, and President Trump was seen boarding that old Air Force One, going in that door. We see that picture all the time. According to this report, when he got on the old Air Force One, a lot of these big planes had elevators down to the cargo area. What the story is that Secret Service put him on this elevator to go down, and he was put on one of the food trucks. You know, when you go to the airport,
5: yeah,
11: these
5: trucks. We've all seen them at the airport, yeah.
11: Yeah, apparently, he was put on board that and then secretly transported at the airport there to another Air Force plane. And so we're just finding out about this. Is it true? I don't think the White House has made a comment yet on this.
6: I saw someone ask the president about it in a scrum on board Air Force One. It would have been today or yesterday. And he said he didn't confirm or talk about the seriousness of that particular threat, but he did say he is the number one target for Iranian, that he is under threat from Iran of assassination. And he told a reporter, if I go, you go. Because, yeah, of course, they're all on the plane together. So,
11: but apparently, yeah, there were this was done so well, if it's true, it was done so well by the Secret Service that even some White House personnel aboard that Air Force One did not know this transpired.
5: Oh, that's what the article goes on to say. I was quoting from the Telegraph. It says the White House press corps and senior aides, yes, on board the presidential jet remained unaware. Uh-huh. That Mr. Trump was traveling on another aircraft during an extraordinary security operation. It says American intelligence agencies had flagged a plot by the Iranian proxy forces to target the president's plane. Again, this is when he was in Turkey, amid tensions between Washington and Tehran over the war in the Middle East.
11: Yep.
5: Wes, any thoughts on this?
7: No, nothing to add.
11: It's a great it's a great movie.
6: Yeah.
11: It really
5: that would
11: is.
5: Be a great movie.
11: Oh,
5: now
6: maybe Harrison Ford could play the president.
5: I wonder if we got any video footage of inside the food truck of the Secret Service and President Trump.
7: That's a one and done, though. You can't try that again.
5: Well, you're probably right about that. But how would you like to be a member of the White House press corps or one of his senior aides learning that they left you on a plane that was a target?
6: Huh? Exactly.
11: All of a sudden, I feel expendable.
5: Yeah, we'll get the president out. The rest of you people, sorry, we're going to put y'all at risk here. But, you know, that's probably Secret Service protocol. Mm. And nobody's like to think of, you know, somebody else dying on an airplane who didn't know if indeed the plane was attacked. But at the same time, the Secret Service job is to protect the President of the United right. States, mm-hmm. not aides. I don't mean to sound cold, but that's the truth. Isn't that the truth? I mean, that's their job.
11: Yeah.
5: You have to protect the President first and foremost. Go ahead, Fred.
11: That was interesting. They flew in the old Air Force One because the old Air Force One has certain counter-missile capabilities that the new Air Force One had not been equipped with, at least yet. So,
5: let me ask you guys this. Do you know this? Because, I know that in movies, I know that if Harrison Ford's in a movie, he's going to have the final call. Wasn't he? He was in a series of, what was it? What was that movie based on that Tom Clancy novel that...
6: Yeah. Some of All Fears. He's been... Harrison Ford was in...
5: Clear and Present Danger.
11: Yes.
6: Yeah.
5: He played a president, and he got the plane got attacked, didn't it?
11: Yes.
5: Didn't
6: that the movie called Air Force One was...
5: Air Force One, that's what it was.
6: Yes. The plane
5: but
6: got attacked.
5: Air Force One, but wasn't... Well, anyway, the point is... the question I have that I don't know if you guys have an answer for this or not. When it comes to a security matter, does the president have any say?
6: He does not have the final call.
5: Does he know this?
6: Yes, he does. The Secret Service will physically manhandle him if necessary and get him down on the ground and off.
5: So so Trump could not say, or maybe they work it out with him in advance. You know, I'm sure they have a good relationship. I'm talking about Trump and his team and the Secret Service. But they say to him, you're getting on a food truck. Come with us. Mm-hmm. We're going to lower you down, and we're going to do a David Copperfield deal here. Could he say, you know what, guys?
7: My legs
5: hurting today, and I'm just going to roll with it.
6: I don't think. I don't have that definite answer. He did address something, though. He said in the same interview he was talking with this reporter, the reporters on the plane, Air Force One, were asked to lower their window blinds so that whoever couldn't see in. And reporter asked the president, were you asked to lower yours? He said, I was not. But if I had been, I would have lowered them.
5: Yeah.
6: So he knows the score.
5: He knows that the Secret Service is, and of course, you know, they've been with him. He didn't have the Secret Service during the assassination tip in Pennsylvania, did he? Or did he have a small detail?
7: It was very small.
5: Smaller detail. Or it wasn't paid for or something. I remember there was some controversy.
11: Well, there was... Basically, the local Secret Service did not, the accusation was they didn't do a very good job.
5: Yeah. Well, I know that we need to say a prayer for President Trump's safety because, as he said, we're at a time of war with an enemy that would love nothing better than to kill and assassinate, or, you know, that both mean the same thing, the president of the United States, Donald Trump. I mean, if the Iranians could do that, they would. Mm-hmm. No question about it. So, of course, when you're president, you're always on heightened alert, right? That's why you have a Secret Service. That's why they take all the safety measures that they do and use decoys, and they use different routes in and out of buildings and on roads. But this is a heightened sense of danger right now.
11: Well, and the fact that there have been at least three other attempts at assassinating. Of course, we had the original one, but the golf courses. There's been two golf course attempts now.
5: Right.
11: There are bad people out there.
5: All right, Steve, next story.
6: All right. We've been talking about Democrats, Socialists of America, DSA. If you start asking them detailed questions, they kind of tend to fall apart. We have a couple examples I want to bring to you. We have had Megan Romer, who is the vice chairman or co-chair of the Democrats, Socialists of America before. She's the lady that went on Fox and was explicit about some of the things that they want to do, like get rid of the Senate. Well, she was talking with David Remick of the New York Radio Hour on August 7th, and this is just becoming making the rounds now. That's why we're playing it now. But she was asked, she was asked about the taxing. You want to tax the rich. What's that mean? She had a little hard time determining exactly what that meant. Listen to Cut 12.
12: But we do believe in taxing millionaires. Yeah, absolutely.
13: Well, what does taxing mean?
12: I don't have like a solid, but
13: shouldn't you? If you're the co-chair, if you're the co-chair of the DSA, shouldn't you be more specific than just taxing something? What exactly do you mean?
12: So again, it's democracy, right? And we have to look at what we need to spend and what we need. We don't want to depend on the existence of millionaires because that means people are still getting exploited. So we need to look at what we need to pay for in the interim, what sort of tax base we need for that to happen, and then build from there.
11: She went to the Kamala Harris School of Word Salad.
6: Exactly. I want to play a second if I can. There's a lady named Frances Gill.
7: Keep going. I want more.
6: Yeah, who is the national leader of the Democrat Socialist of America, a longtime socialist organizer. And she was on NBC4 in Los Angeles with a guy, a host named Conan Nolan, who asked her another pointed question. This one got even a little bit more specific. Listen to Cut 13.
14: Policy agenda on law enforcement is to defund police, ultimately to get rid of police departments, correct?
15: Well, what I would say is that we're dramatically overspending on police right now.
14: I understand, yeah. But the goal is to defund the police departments so we don't need them in the future.
15: I think it's what we really want to see is a horizon where folks are not reliant on armed enforcement to meet our public safety needs.
14: Right. But mm-hmm. It says defund police on the website. That's your goal. And also to get rid of prisons and jails, correct?
15: Mm-hmm. Yes.
14: So if my daughter is assaulted and raped, is there any agency that would seek to find her assailant and bring him to justice?
15: Of course, yeah, of course.
14: What would
15: absolutely.
14: It be if not police, and where would he be if not a jail?
15: So I guess I really want to avoid getting kind of caught into these hypotheticals and talk more about the reality that we're actually facing right now.
5: Who was that?
6: That was a lady named Frances Gill, G-I-L-L.
11: And she's a leader.
6: She's on the National Political Committee for the DSA.
5: You ever heard the expression, not the sharpest knives in the drawer? I'm not sure they're even in the drawer. Okay, these two people. That first bozo, and my apologies to Bozo.
6: Her name is Megan Romer.
5: Apologies to Bozo, by the way. Said, okay, all they're being asked to do is defend simple positions that they advocate for.
7: That's it. That's
5: okay, simple. As the Democrat Socialist, they say tax the rich. Well, he's saying, well, who's the rich?
7: And then how much?
5: And how much? And shouldn't you be able to answer that? Yes, you should be able to answer that. That's why she can't be prepared for that kind of, that should be easily answered. Okay, she's to say, well, we want to tax the millionaires 80% of their income. Whatever you want to say, but you're going to have to come up with, you have to have a number. You can't just talk in generalities when you're getting ready to trying to advance your political position. Also, the second lady there.
6: Frances Gill.
5: She's asked about, what do you do about crime if you don't have police and you don't have jails? And her answer was she didn't want to get caught out. Yep, in
7: hypotheticals.
6: Then she went on to talk about the fact that Los Angeles needs better streetlights.
5: Anyway, these people are beyond wackadoodle, okay? Yeah. They're in a land of their own, beyond wackadoodle land. They can see wackadoodle land.
7: And then
5: you get in a boat and you go across an ocean and you come to these people.
11: You know, where they live. These are people who have gone to university. Most of them have degrees.
6: Yeah.
11: They've gone to university. And they listen to some professor up there saying the police are all bad, we need to get rid of them, et cetera, et cetera. And they say, yeah, they shake their head, yes, sir, three bags full, sir, whatever you say, sir. Yeah. And then they come out, now they've started a party of their own. Mm-hmm. And when they're challenged, though, well, we didn't discuss that in the classroom, so I can't answer that question.
5: Mm-hmm. Yeah, we don't talk about this at our meetings, actual solutions and answers.
11: No.
5: And if you're going to say defund the police, that guy, good for him, that reporter said, it says that on your website, defund police. Mm-hmm. Huh?
11: Yep. That's right.
5: And now you're trying to, trying to dodge the question, an answer to the question.
6: Yes.
5: Well, it's funny and ridiculous, but those people that we just heard from, some of their candidates are winning.
11: Yes.
5: On the Democrat ticket.
7: Absolutely.
5: Huh? Mm-hmm.
11: Yep.
7: Yep.
5: Some of them are winning, and there's great consternation now inside the Democrat Party from the traditionalists, from the people who are longtime establishment-type folks, that the people you just heard from are going to run as Democrats and cause the Democrat Party to lose elections that they otherwise might win. Is that true?
6: Well, they are. They're starting to complain, but whether or not they will be able to have their voices heard, that's the civil war in the Democrat Party.
5: That's a good way to describe it. It's a civil war inside the Democrat Party. And so we'll see how that impacts, especially the midterms, because, you know, traditionally the power, the whatever party holds the White House at the midterms loses seats. But will that happen this time?
7: Yeah.
5: Will that happen this time? And if it doesn't happen this time, probably these kind of crazies on the far, far left would be the reason why it doesn't happen. Mm-hmm. All right, we're out of time. My thanks to Wesley, Fred, Steve, Chris, Jenna, Copper, Todd.
7: Of course.
5: All right, Jonathan. Is Cole Green even listening to us in there? He is. Okay, he's our video man. He is listening to the show. Today I saw a Candy Crush on his phone earlier. That's why I wondered about that deal. No, I'm just kidding. Just teasing. Cole does a great job. We'll see you tomorrow, everybody.
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19: 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But where's our emphasis? 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School supplies? Clothing? 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Hello, I'm Sam Rohr with another Stand in the Gap Minute. In Deuteronomy 6, God commanded his people to teach his ways to their children. 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
20: 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And yes, my voice is back down an octave level. Guys, I was did I sound like a middle school girl yesterday with Petra? I mean, was it that bad?
21: I mean, I think it was obvious enough, the fact that we were excited to have a conversation as well. And you just kept going, and we're like, I guess we're not part of the show today. That's no problem. It was so fun. I told one of our team that my favorite part about listening to it was it reminded me, we've had a couple moments. We've interviewed some people that, you know, musically were a big deal for our era generation growing up. I remember when I interviewed Rebecca St. James and for King and Country. Yeah. And it was like, I can't believe I'm interviewing Rebecca St. James. Like I was in middle school and high school and her music was so cool, whatever, right? It's been a few decades, but it is so fun to be able to connect with people that have served and loved God in many ways faithfully, and had such an impact on culture and on generation. So it was really fun listening. Obviously, you were very excited about it, and I love that for you. It was great.
20: Good stuff. Yes, very fun.
22: It's interesting how things are kind of cycling back too. Some, you know,
0: Petra was, they've been kind of off the news for a good while and now back in. And it's interesting that we're kind of returning to some things that had been really important in a previous generation or even a generation or two back. And I think that's a really good sign of some of that stuff coming back.
21: Well, guys, I think it's one of the things we've talked about a lot, that the faith resurgence happening in America. I was going to mention this yesterday. I didn't have the opportunity to be on the program yesterday. But on Sunday.
20: That's just beyond belief. That's just beyond belief. I'm sorry. I can't help it. I can't help it.
21: I see
20: it.
21: What
20: you
21: did there.
20: Help it. Yep. But more power to you, Tim. Sorry. I'll stop.
21: Only older people know the references, but that's fine.
20: Yeah.
21: So on Sunday, I had the chance to go over to Lake Point Church in Rockwall, which is Josh Howerton's church. And it's one of these churches that is a mega church. And I was blown away for so many reasons because he emphasized discipleship so heavily. It was a far deeper message than what you expect from some of these seeker-friendly churches that just want to say the things that make people happy, and that's how they grow their congregation. It was so different. And guys, what boggled my mind, that the main auditorium, and they have multiple campuses. At this main campus, they have overflow rooms. And the main auditorium, it's probably a 3,000 member seating in that auditorium. I'm guessing something close to that, I'd imagine. I could be off by 500 one way or the other, but it was very large. And there were no open seats. There were people sitting and standing in the aisles, on the stairs, along the back. It was overflowing. And what was incredible about this is, I would say, the overwhelming majority of people there were in their 20s, 30s, and 40s. And wow. When we talk about, God on the move, Dad, you're saying like this resurgence of things coming back. Well, a lot of what's coming back is a faith movement. And I know for many people listening, depending on what state, what city, what county you live in, it's not unusual that we will have people asking, hey, so, are there really good things happening? Do you see good things? Because where we are, it's very discouraging or frustrating. And what I can tell you just firsthand, being able to be very blessed to be in some of these places where God is abundantly moving, it is amazing that God is reaching the hearts, the minds of rising generations, and really maybe many generations of people just that are willing to be used by God, that their eyes and their ears are open, their hearts are receptive. But guys, on Sunday, just to reaffirm, like the move of God happening in this nation, it was absolutely incredible to see what God is doing at Lake Point through Pastor Josh Howerton, that entire organization, church, and ministry, an incredible team over there. And it was just another indicator that God is on the move in this nation. Incredible things are happening. Even so much that when Petra is becoming cool again, you know God is on the move.
0: Well, Tim, with you being there, I mean, how many services do they have in a weekend there? And they're all
21: full.
0: They
21: have two Saturday services and two Sunday services. And the Sunday services, generally speaking, are the ones that are the most full. But even the Saturday services are packed, is my understanding. And again, they have multiple campuses, but they're averaging like 35,000 people a weekend coming through their campuses. And again, it is incredible that there are people that they're not coming for seeker-friendly messaging. Josh Howerton started a series in 2 Timothy, which is the last of the Pauline epistles. It's the last thing that Paul wrote shortly before he is executed for the gospel of Jesus Christ. He's writing to encourage Timothy. And so Josh is just walking through the details of what this is and has this incredible message that he unfolds. This is not something that is a self-help message. This is a Bible-centered, gospel-centered, discipleship-driven message. And the room was packed and overflowing with people that were coming to be discipled, not just to get life coached, not just to feel good, people that were being discipled of what it means to be a follower of Jesus Christ and how you do that to the fullest. Guys, it was so incredible and encouraging to see what God was doing.
0: That's also the difference between a revival and awakening. because, you know, a revival is let's all come to Jesus, and awakening is let's figure out how to live like Jesus in this area. And so those kind of messages and sermons, even that itself is such a good indication of maybe things to come. But if it is an awakening like we think it is, I mean, Whitfield went 34, 36 years in that awakening, never knew he was in one. And it may be the same thing with us. This may go for decades, and hopefully it does, but we'll see change over that time. And just what we're talking about here, it's just a good indication of some change already beginning to happen.
20: Well, and you talk about things coming back around. It's so ironic to me, Tim, that building that you were in is the building I grew up in going to church. I mean, we helped build that building for Church on the Rock. What, 40 years? Let's see, I'm 55, 40. Yeah, that would have been 40 years ago when we built that church. And Russ Taff used to be there and help with worship. And, you know, so some of that 80s music, even all the way back then. But, you know, I was watching Josh on Sean Ryan and listening to some of that and just his ability to communicate and have that platform. The interviews that you've done with Josh, I think, are up in the millions now, right? And views. I mean, it's absolutely incredible the way that God is using these voices and opening up the door. And so the revival, I think it's absolutely real. And as you said, Tim, it's the tenor, it's the courage with which these messages are being given, and people are hungry for it. I mean, I think they don't, you know, this whole tickling of the ears thing is getting old, and people want to know truth, and so they're hungry for it. So I hope more pastors will be encouraged to do the exact same thing. It's super exciting to see such a growth in the church and a growth with these young people, especially. I mean, that's part of what, you know, we're obviously all very involved with working with the youth and seeing that next generation come up. So super, super exciting. And of course, speaking of youth and education, our friend Ryan Walters, it's been a few months since we had him on, did incredible work up in Oklahoma. And David, I think you worked with him even back then when he was superintendent of education up there, some of the great policies that they implemented. When we had him on, I remember we talked about the fact he's like a Trump at the state level because he's just pushing the envelope. And now, of course, he's helping to train these teachers all over the country. David, I think you keynoted the conference. I was there a couple of days later, or maybe the next day after you were there. But how exciting to see public school teachers. And I know y'all have had groups coming in for the teachers, for wall builders, and training them for years. And now this thing is just growing like crazy to have these conservative, you know, civics minded, want to teach students to be good citizens. And Ryan's conference, I think, was just incredible. So, David, what did you talk about when you opened up the conference?
0: Well, I talked to him a lot about where we were on the 250th. So I brought history in and related to that. But just going to Ryan for a minute, this is a guy that's really fascinating. He is super grounded, a young man. I put young man. He's got to be what, between you and Tim somewhere, maybe. No, probably. I don't know. What is he in? His upper 30s, lower 40s? Where are you guys?
21: I like that you are still identifying that as a young man, because he's right. He's 30 years younger than you. That's got to be super young.
0: That's right.
21: I think he's probably in his 40s. It is my guess. But yes, in the grand scheme of things, that's young. I was just chuckling with somebody on staff, remembering, Dad, when you turned 40, you were involved at a Christian school at the time, and they brought out these balloons. It was over the hill. Like, 40 used to be really, really old. At least people joked about it being old. And now it's like, oh, he's only 40. That's so young. I appreciate that, because as you get older, obviously it becomes younger. He's a full-grown man. I don't know if I'd call him a young man at this point, but he's a full-grown man.
0: Well, it's interesting because he was in charge of education in Oklahoma, and Oklahoma certainly is one of the reddest states in the United States. And as it turns out, in education, it was one of the more liberal states in the United States. And this is the problem with red states. Once they get red, the only way you're going to get elected is to be red. So if you've been blue all your life, you suddenly turn red. Say, I've been red my whole life, and you get elected as a red guy when you're really a blue guy. And so there was so much liberality. It's interesting. There's five states that do not allow homeschool kids to participate in public school activities, even though they pay public school tax. Oklahoma is one of those. That's a very blue policy. And so education-wise, Oklahoma was not particularly out there leading the way in conservative policies. And he got his brains beat in by Republicans in Oklahoma that are not necessarily conservative, that were just over the top for public school everything. We don't want competition. We don't want to have to improve things. And so he did such a great job of being articulate, of being a really a well-mannered guy in the face of some vicious attacks. And now he's taken on this national group where that you have so many, and I think they have 15 or 18,000 in this group, Rick, but they're public school teachers from across the nation that don't want to be part of the union. They don't want to be part of the progressive stuff. They want to be part of something solid. And so we were just getting them good information when we were there. And that conference really, really was a strong conference. And it's great to see Ryan doing that. And by the way, if you're a public school teacher, maybe think about jumping into that organization that Ryan's leading now.
20: Yeah, very encouraging. We'll learn more about it when we come back from the break. Ryan Walters, our special guest. 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
1: This is Tim Barton from Wall Builders with another moment from American history. 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Haynes, abandoned as a baby, pioneered churches across Upper New England. He became the first black American to pastor a white congregation, to receive an honorary master's degree, and to be ordained by a mainstream Christian denomination, the Congregationalists. He was a soldier during the American Revolution, and in his churches on George Washington's birthday, he regularly preached sermons honoring George Washington. Even late in his life, he expressed his willingness to go back to battle if necessary to protect America, which he called a sacred ark. American history is filled with numerous examples of black heroes who are largely ignored by mainstream education today. For more information about Pastor Lemuel Haynes and other colonial patriots, go to wallbuilders.com.
20: Welcome back to The Wall Builder Show. Thanks for staying with us. Ryan Walters back with us. I think last time you were on the show, you were still in Oklahoma. Maybe it was right after you'd gone to Teacher Freedom Alliance. But anyway, we love having you on, man. You did incredible work in Oklahoma. And now, I think of it this way, you're basically exporting that good work all over the country. So, Ryan, thanks for coming on, man.
2: I appreciate it. Always an honor to be on, Rick. Appreciate it.
20: Well, enjoyed being with you at the conference for the Teacher Freedom Alliance. I noticed you had this other guy named David Barton. I guess you just needed to fill a spot. I don't know what was going on there. No, David actually came back. He's like, man, we got to get Ryan on. This is so cool what they're doing with these teachers. And anyway, so super excited about what you're doing. I loved what I saw there. And man, this is the way to take education back and make it an institution that actually supports America instead of tearing it down.
2: No, that's right. And I'm telling you, when you have Rick Green and David Barton, I'm telling you, you get a lot of folks very excited and very excited about what we can do here and to make America great again. And, you know, I mean, it's fascinating because you look at the education landscape, you know, and like you said, Rick, you know, what we did in Oklahoma was we just took on the radical left and said, listen, we're taking these institutions back. You know, we're not going to sit back and allow education to be controlled by left-wing groups like the teachers' unions, like these school administrators that are just these far left folks that are in these spots. And so we're going to take the fight to them. We're going to have an aggressive game plan to come out and bring education back to some common sense. I mean, that's the reality is so much of this is common sense. Don't you want the next generation to love this country? I mean, that should not be a controversial statement. But of course, in a lot of education circles, it is because it's been dominated by DEI, CRT, all this anti-American nonsense. So, I mean, our teachers are just so electrified hearing from David Barton, hearing from you, and saying, yes, this is the type of curriculum, this is the type of understanding of America we want our students to hear and feel. And, of course, that's what so many parents and grandparents around the country have been asking for. And so it's been tremendous. And, again, it's an honor to work with you, and it's an honor to see that work being done inside the education space.
20: Man, I love the fact that, you know, with these teachers, because a lot of times we conservatives get a bad rap and they act like we're anti-teacher because the typical teacher unions became so left-wing. We were anti-Marxism, anti-leftism, and those teacher unions are so taken by that philosophy that by going against them and the things that they were doing, sometimes people labeled us as just being anti-teacher when, in fact, we were rooting for the good teachers that were out there that were still trying to keep the pro-America stuff in and just trying to give kids good reading, writing, arithmetic, and, you know, good values, good American values, good history. And so what you've done is, and what the Teacher Freedom Alliance is doing is basically coming alongside those teachers and helping them, getting them good training, getting them good resources, and bringing them together. I think one of the things I noticed at the conference anyway,
3: they're all looking around the room going, I'm not the only one. This is kind of nice. You know, so that's another thing you do is bring them together for community. So anyway, just hit on that a little bit, the importance of not giving up on education and not giving up on good teachers out there.
2: Well, no, you said that really well, Rick. I mean, you know, when you look at education and you look at, yeah, you know, the left always tries to say, you know, hey, conservatives, the right, oh, they're against teachers. It's like, no, we're against absolute nonsense being pushed into the classrooms. And then look, if you're a social justice warrior, activist masquerading as a teacher in the teachers union, pushing this anti-American and lies, transgender lies to our kids, yeah, we don't want that. We don't want that nonsense pushed on our kids.
3: That's right.
2: But we want great people in education. We want our kids. I mean, I've always looked at, you know, teaching in general. It tends to attract more conservative, traditional minded folks because, again, it is a profession where you're saying, look, I want to pass this on. I want to conserve American values by passing it on to the next generation. I want to ensure that these values don't go away, that they don't die. And so you have so many good people that are teachers, but I'm telling you, they are beaten down. They are targeted by the teachers union. They are targeted by left-wing administrators. And so, you know, our thought with the Teacher Freedom Alliance is, number one, we've got to have a counterweight to the teachers union to come in here and say, listen, there is a professional organization that actually is professional, not a left-wing operation funneling money to the Democrat Party. But we actually are going to do a lot of the things that the teachers union claim that's what they were created for 30 or 40 years ago, which is true professional development. We want to help you be a better history teacher. We want to help you be a better math teacher. We want to help you do these things. And then, you know, the thing that, of course, you're so spot on about that I hear forgotten so often is we are here in education. We have a school system to produce good American citizens. If we don't produce good American citizens, this experiment in a constitutional republic will not continue. And so we want good academics. We want kids to be able to fulfill their God-given potential so they can go out, use those talents God gave them. But we also want to make sure that our kids understand the nation's values, love this country, and are able to continue along that value set moving forward. And there's a lot of great teachers around the country that want to do that, but I'm going to tell you, they are up against some tremendous forces there from the teachers union and these left-wing groups. And so we're going to continue to fight them tooth and nail all the way.
3: Well, you know this way better than I do, but I remember even 25 years ago when I was in the legislature, a lot of what I would hear from really good teachers is, hey, you know, I don't want to be a part of this teacher union, but it's the only way I can get, you know, liability insurance, the only way I can do some of this professional development, and so I just have to. And so then that teacher union ends up with all that money from the dues, and they're not using it. They're using it for a little bit of those things, but they're also using it to radically transform education into a Marxist. I mean, I think the California teacher unions alone spent, I remember it being literally hundreds of millions of dollars over the years to stop school choice and that sort of thing. I know you guys are already doing, I mean, you've got an insurance thing you do for them. You got the professional development. You've got, you know, putting curriculum in front of them. You're bringing them to all the things, like you said, that they used to have to say, well, I have to be a part of the teacher union. No, you're giving them an alternative to that.
2: And Rick, I'll show you, you know, one of the things we discovered when we first started here was, you know, even in states where you leave the teachers union, you're having to go back to get your professional development to keep your certificate, to keep your job. I mean, this is how embedded they've put themselves in education, that even in red states so many times, you have to go through the teachers unions to keep your certificate to be a teacher, even if you're not in the union. And so we're sitting here going, well, we can offer professional development, and frankly, we'll offer it a lot better than what the union's doing. It won't have all the left-wing nonsense, right? If you're going to do professional development in math, there's not going to be any DEI or nonsense in there. But we're going to actually find really great folks to come out and provide these type of professional developments. We're going to bring back classroom discipline. That's another one. I mean, the left has gone crazy with this victimization mindset in our schools, where you see schools that are just chaotic. There's no discipline. It's just a mess. We have a lot of our teachers go, hey, sign me up. I want to understand how to manage a classroom. I want to understand how to have high expectations on kids so they learn some self-responsibility about their behavior so they can grow up to be better functional adults. I mean, these are things that as you start putting this together, it attracts really good teachers. To your point, it brings them together in a community as well where they're not alone, they're not isolated. But again, these are things that for the longest time, the unions dominated, and by the way, collected money off of every aspect of this. Then they go and turn around and give to the furthest left Democrat candidates in the nation. And again, the Supreme Court said a few years ago in the Janus case, you don't have to join the teachers union to be a teacher. You don't have to give dues to the Democrat Party to be a teacher. That would, of course, violate your constitutional rights and liberties there. So we're going to continue that fight, and we're going to continue to expand in what we're offering for good teachers.
3: We are so aligned, man. I'm just looking right on your website, helping teachers who develop free, moral, and upright American citizens. That is the mission. That is absolutely the mission. It's why we do what we do here at Wall Builders, why Patriot Academy does what it does. Just so thrilled with what you're doing, Ryan. Loved what you did in Oklahoma. I mean, we talked about you all over the country, that we needed more folks like you in education. So super proud of you and appreciate you being a champion out there. TeacherFreedomAlliance.com. We have a lot of teachers that listen to the program. Really want to encourage y'all. 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And I think I read on your website, Ryan, for teachers membership. Is it free?
2: It's free.
3: Did I read that right?
2: It's free. We want to support you. We want to make sure that teachers have that. Again, we're not funneling money to the Democrat Party, so we're able to do these things for the teachers. So again, it is free. There's no charge to teachers. 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There's no cost entry there.
3: In any state? 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Do you have to be in a particular state to join, or it's all of them?
2: All 50 states.
3: All 50 states. 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All right. 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Get signed up there. And then, of course, I know this was your big annual conference you just had, but I'm assuming y'all are still doing stuff throughout the year. So if they get on the email list now, you got stuff coming up in throughout the school year.
2: That's right. We're all over the country with our professional development, with our trainings, with our conferences. So yes, sir. And if you sign up, we'll be giving you emails and when we're coming near you.
3: Cool. All right. 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That's Ryan Walters. Appreciate you, brother. Keep it up, man. We'll see you soon.
2: Thank you, Rick. Appreciate you, brother.
3: Stay with us, folks. We'll be right back with David and Tim Barton.
4: Hey guys, this is Tim Barton from Wall Builders. I'm going to let you know about a new resource that should be a tool in your toolbox. This is the reprint of Thomas Jefferson's original draft of the Declaration of Independence. Now, there's lots of reasons it would be cool to own a reprint like this, but one of the things that I want to highlight is not only is this a reprint that is in Thomas Jefferson's own hand in cursive, it shows some of his edits along the way, which is really fun, but it also shows what Thomas Jefferson thought was the most significant grievance in the original draft. It's the longest grievance. It's the last grievance. It was a grievance against the slave trade, arguing actually also against slavery and arguing for the humanity of all that were enslaved. Thomas Jefferson thought that was the most important. Now, it didn't make it in the final draft, and we will explain why in the resource packet you get when you order one of these copies. But friends, this is something that you want in your collection. Go to wallbuilders.com and look for Thomas Jefferson's original draft of the Declaration of Independence.
3: 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Thanks for staying with us. Back with David and Tim now. And they're growing like crazy. Thanks to Ryan for coming on and thanks for what he's doing. We've always said this, guys. There's good teachers in the classroom because we're always lambasting the teacher unions because they do such evil leftist work. But there are good teachers out there. We know them. We work with them. And I'm just thrilled that they have an organization like this to plug into.
21: Yeah, Teacher Freedom Alliance is a really great thought that's been needed for a long time. As Ryan pointed out, when you have a lot of these teachers' unions that are funding Democratic candidates, that are promoting ideologies that aren't just political, they're actually destructive to the nation. When you look at Marxism and communism, those are things destructive to the nation and also things that don't encourage students to use their God-given gifts, talents, and abilities to go do something productive in society and for God's kingdom. It actually encourages the opposite, that you're a victim and you have to overcome and overthrow the oppressor, et cetera, et cetera. This is what we have been seeing as a result of honestly, some of these really bad teachers unions promoting this bad philosophy. But to see Ryan and so many incredible people leading in an opposite direction, offering some really good teachers a good alternative to some of these woke teachers unions is encouraging. And because we still have the majority of the youth in America going to public schools, we cannot fully abandon the public schools. Now, all of us would kind of agree, if you are a parent and you have the option to homeschool your kid, that's a good option. You should take that. But we also recognize that there's a lot of parents that they're going to be in the public school system. And so if your kids are in public school, we would encourage you, advocate for your teachers to join into this movement, become part of this Teachers Freedom Alliance, so they can get better training and they can encourage and promote truth to students.
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0: 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He knows our weaknesses and still welcomes us with love. And he is never absent. Get more encouragement for your walk with Jesus at haventoday.org.
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3: For American Family News, I'm Robert Thornton. Russia released an American military veteran who spent more than 4 years in prison on disputed charges under abusive conditions and was said to be gravely ill and at risk of dying, a group advocating for him said today. Robert Gilman was on his way to a U.S. military hospital in Texas, where he will be medically and psychologically assessed and treated. His family has flown to Texas to be with him, including his mother, who was in Russia attempting to see him at a hospital. Senator Ed Markey of Massachusetts told reporters he's pursued Gilman's return for 2 years.
4: My office has been working closely with the family.
3: Gilman had been detained since 2022. Crews searched through rubble today in western Colombia in the hopes of finding survivors trapped under debris after a powerful earthquake left thousands missing. The Colombian president said at least 181 people died in the 7.4 magnitude earthquake that struck yesterday. He also said around 2,600 more were injured and at least 195 remained missing. Civilian-run databases suggest the number of missing could be as high as 3,800. A terrorism expert said he would be surprised if Abdul El-Sayed loses the Michigan Senate race. More from AFN's Chad Groney.
5: Since his Democrat primary win in Michigan, far-left socialist Islamist Abdul El-Sayed has closed the gap with Republican Mike Rogers in the Senate race. According to an average of polls by Real Clear Polling, Rogers has a 0.3-point lead over El-Sayed. An older poll had Rogers up by 14 points. Robert Spencer is the director of Jihad Watch.
6: I really think that Abdul El-Sayed has a very good chance to be elected. I would actually be surprised if he were defeated. And the reason for that there is a considerable Muslim population in Michigan.
5: And Spencer says there's a factor that might not show up in the polls.
6: What I think that the pollsters are discounting is the fact that Islam is a very communal religion. You don't really have any value as an individual. You only have value as part of the global Muslim community. And so one of the manifestations of that communal idea is that Muslims, unlike every other group in the United States, tend to vote 100-0. And so what does that mean? It means that I believe that the support for Abdul El-Sayed might be being underestimated.
5: I'm Chad Groening.
3: A New York judge is calling for a halt to New York City Mayor Zohrab Mamdani's plans for a tax after some homeowners say they were wrongly added to the list. More from Fox's Alexis McAdams.
7: The Democratic New York judge did side with the homeowners with this tax rollout, saying they have to pause it for now as they try to figure out if the city broke the law here when it put nearly 1 million New Yorkers on a public tax list, something everyone could see. So Mayor Mamdani promised here that this tax would only target the rich. It was something he bragged about for a while and only impact people who have multi-million dollar second homes in New York City, right? Well, a group of New Yorkers say their primary homes were on this list, and there are so many on there. So homeowners are waiting to figure out what's going to happen, saying the mayor really should have not cast such a wide net and believe it was illegal.
3: The far-left Mamdani says the tax is a way for the rich to, quote, pay their fair share, and his office is already intending on filing an appeal to the court's ruling to pause the tax. Officials said about 100 firefighters from Mexico were expected to arrive today to help fight a deadly wildfire that has forced 20,000 people to flee and destroyed homes and other properties near Okanagan Lake in western Canada. The fire has killed an 80-year-old woman and burned towards Summerland, a community of about 12,000 people, roughly 180.

0: 85 miles east of Vancouver. Severe storms battered Ohio today with deadly flash flooding. Here's Fox's Jeff Manasso.
1: Governor Mike DeWine declaring an emergency in Perry and Muskegon counties, east of Columbus, where portions of Roseville and Crooksville are underwater.
2: Sadly, we have had one fatality.
1: The governor saying swift boat water rescues are underway amid a flood watch for most of central Ohio.
0: The power was also out in some areas. That is all our time for this hour's news. 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
3: All right, Fred, what's leading the news this morning?
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0: Don't worry about anything, but in everything by prayer and petition, with thanksgiving, let your requests be made known to God, and the peace of God, which passes all understanding, shall keep your hearts and minds through Christ Jesus. Philippians chapter 4, verses 6 and 7. Thanks for listening today. This is the Hour of Intercession. I'm Pastor Joseph Parker. We invite you to look with us to begin with in the book of Exodus, Exodus chapter 20, beginning at verse 1. And God spoke all these words, saying, I am the Lord your God who brought you out of the land of Egypt, out of the house of bondage. You shall have no other gods before me. You shall not make for yourself a carved image, any likeness of anything that is in heaven above, or that is in the earth, or that is in the earth beneath, or that is in the water under the earth. You shall not bow down to them nor serve them, for I, the Lord your God, am a jealous God, visiting the iniquity of the fathers upon the children to the third and fourth generations of those who hate me, but showing mercy to thousands to those who love me and keep my commandments. You shall not take the name of the Lord your God in vain, for the Lord will not hold him guiltless who takes his name in vain. Remember the Sabbath day to keep it holy. 6 days you shall labor and do all your work, but the seventh day is the Sabbath of the Lord your God. In it you shall do no work, you nor your son, nor your daughter, nor your male servant, nor your female servant, nor your cattle, nor your stranger who is within your gates. For in 6 days the Lord made the heavens and the earth, the sea and all that is in them, and rested the seventh day. Therefore the Lord blessed the Sabbath day and hallowed it. Honor your father and your mother, that your days may be long upon the land which the Lord your God is giving you. You shall not murder. You shall not commit adultery. You shall not steal. You shall not bear false witness against your neighbor. You shall not covet your neighbor's house. You shall not covet your neighbor's wife, nor his male servant, nor his female servant, nor his ox, nor his donkey, nor anything that is your neighbor's. Verses 1 through 17, Exodus chapter 20. Then looking in the book of Psalms, Psalm 112, beginning at verse 1. Praise the Lord. Blessed is the man who fears the Lord, who delights greatly in his commandments. His descendants will be mighty on earth. The generation of the upright will be blessed. Wealth and riches will be in his house, and his righteousness endures forever. Unto the upright there rises light in the darkness. He is gracious and full of compassion and righteous. A good man deals graciously and lends. He will guide his affairs. He will guide his affairs with discretion. Surely he will never be shaken. The righteous will be in everlasting remembrance. He will not be afraid of evil tidings. His heart is steadfast, trusting in the Lord. His heart is established. He will not be afraid until he sees his desire upon his enemies. He is dispersed abroad. He is given to the poor. His righteousness endures forever. His horn will be exalted with honor. The wicked will see it and be grieved. He will gnash his teeth and melt away. The desire of the wicked shall perish. Verses 1 through 10, all of Psalm 112. Thank you, Father, once again for the many blessings that are ours as we take time to open your word and spend time one-on-one with you in the word each and every day. Father, anoint us afresh with the spirit of grace that would encourage us to have a growing hunger for your word. Help us to be wise enough to fill our hearts, our minds, our lives, our whole world with your precious and powerful word, and thus fill our world with your grace, your peace, your mercy, and your joy. Empower us to become much more faithful hearers and doers of your word. In Jesus' name we do pray. Amen. Thank you for listening to the Hour of Intercession. Isaac Jackson is our producer. He's going to lead us in a word of prayer at this time.
1: Heavenly Father, thank you so much for these moments. And Heavenly Father, I just pray that you'd help us to become more unsatisfied with the things that are only of this world. Heavenly Father, help us to be more present with you, with your Holy Spirit, with your word, with the ways you've called us to live. Heavenly Father, I pray that we'd be more active and more obedient, Lord. Thank you so much for your grace and for your mercy, because Lord, I know we've fallen and messed up in so many ways. And thank you that we can love because you have first loved us. I just pray that you'd give us more strength to walk out more boldly in our everyday life. In your holy name, amen.
0: Amen. Amen. Thank you, Isaac. And thank you again for being a part of our listening family. I want to say a word of thanks to those that email us to get copies of the articles that we share. You know, we're glad to get a chance to share them, and we get a good number of requests, and so I want you to know we're glad to send you the specific articles that you request from a given broadcast, but also, if you think of articles from past broadcasts that you know you'd like to get copies of, we're glad to share them with you, so please keep requesting those. We're glad to share them with you. Our encouragement to you is that you'll read them for yourself, that you'll use them as discipleship tools for the discipleship of your family, but also that you'd forward and share them with fellow church members, family members, persons you may work alongside, saved or unsaved persons. They're seeds to plant in the lives of others as well. And remember, it's very easy to forward an email. So we invite you to partner with us in doing just that. Here's one of those articles from the AFA Stand we'd like to share. This one's entitled, Redeeming the Time with Our Children. Again, Redeeming the Time with Our Children. Ephesians chapter 5, verses 15 through 16. See then that you walk circumspectly, redeeming the time because the days are evil. Again, Ephesians 5, 16 through 15 through 16. Proverbs chapter 22, verse 6. Train up a child in the way he should go. Even when he is old, he will not depart from it. Again, Proverbs 22:6. Then Isaiah chapter 54, verse 13. All your children shall be taught by the Lord, and great shall be the peace of your children. Isaiah 54:13. And then Proverbs chapter 1, verses 8 and 9. Hear, my son, your father's instruction, and forsake not your mother's teaching, for they are a graceful garland for your head and pendants for your neck. Again, Proverbs chapter 1, verses 8 and 9. Psalm 127, verse 3, children are a gift from the Lord. They are a reward from him. Again, Psalm 127, verse 3. And then once again, Matthew 19, verse 14, Jesus said, let the little children come to me and do not hinder them, for the kingdom of heaven belongs to such as these. Again, Matthew chapter 19, verse 14. Let the children come to me, Christ said in Matthew 19, verse 14. Our Lord Jesus took time with children and blessed them in his earthly ministry. We're wise to be sure and do the same. Our children, once they arrive on the scene, immediately begin to grow and grow fast. They're born into the world, and oh, how time flies. A few days after they're born, you blink your eyes and they're graduating from high school. Again, how time flies. We as parents have our children for a few days, and then they grow up and are gone. So we're wise as parents and ministers that work with children to make the most of our time with them. In other words, we must redeem the time. We must use the time we have with them very wisely. Psalm 90, verse 12 says, so teach us to number our days, that we may gain a heart of wisdom. Again, Psalm 90, verse 12. Yes, we need to redeem the time with our children. Yet a critical question is, how do we do that? What are things we can do to redeem the time with our children while they're growing up in our homes? The following are a few discipleship projects or goals to pursue in the midst of discipling our children. They're tasks that can encourage spiritual growth and maturity in our children's faith. In other words, these are things we can do with our children to help us to redeem the time with them for the kingdom of God. One is, have each of your children read 3 chapters from the Bible aloud to you every single day. If you're a grandparent, you could have your grandchildren to read 3 chapters aloud to you daily by phone if you need to do it that way. Coming up with a way to reward them so that they'll be further motivated to read for you can often be a wise approach. Next, pray daily with your children. Pray the Lord's Prayer with them daily. Pray the Ten Commandments with them daily. Pray Psalm 91 with them daily, and reward them to memorize each of these prayers and other similar prayers and allow them to lead the prayers sometimes. And we'd encourage you also pray the prayer of Jabez with your children daily and the prayer of Isaiah with them daily as well. And just for your information, the prayer guide that we provide called Kingdom Prayers, the prayer of Jabez and the prayer of Isaiah are both found there, along with a number of other Bible-based prayers as well. Another task, assign them mission tasks daily. Some possible mission tasks could include calling granddad or grandmom or an elderly person in the church or in the community and read a chapter from the Bible aloud to them by phone. Call them and pray for them. Go to the store and give out gospel tracts. Also, give your children a cash incentive to read a book about a missionary. Pray daily with your children for ministries and missionaries. Have each of the children memorize the Ten Commandments and recite them aloud to you by memory. Discuss the meaning of one of the Ten Commandments on a daily basis and talk about how a Christian is to live that commandment out in their lives. Next, have Bible quizzes with your children. Figure out a way to give them prizes for correct answers. Also, give your children incentives to memorize passages of Scripture and recite them aloud to you. Another suggestion, reward them for reading the whole book of Jonah out loud to you, the book of Ruth, the book of Mark, Philippians, etc., some of the shorter books. These are just a few ideas. You probably could quickly come up with a much longer list. A key goal for us as parents, grandparents, and Christian leaders who work with youth, etc., is to make planting the Word of God into the hearts and minds of our children a high priority. The Word of God does so much for all of us and our children. It saves us, guides us, molds us, shapes us, and we could go on and on with the many benefits and blessings of being a student of Scripture. The Word of God is Jesus, and Jesus is the Word of God. So when your child is reading the Word of God, he or she is spending time directly with Jesus himself. And remember, the Word of God, Jesus, heals all the ills of life. Let's be wise stewards of our time with our children. Let's do all we can and should do to introduce them to Christ, and guide them to live their whole lives for him. There's no better life that our children could live than a life lived closely and faithfully following Christ intimately. Let's redeem the time. Again, the title of that article, Redeeming the Time with Our Children. If you'd like to get a copy, simply email us at joseph@afr.net. Again, that's joseph@afr.net. We'll be glad to get a copy to you. We're grateful and honored to have with us in studio today, Ray Manning. He's the area representative for Lee County for the Fellowship of Christian Athletes. Ray, how are you today?
2: I'm doing well.
0: That's great. Great to have you with us today and an honor to have you in. If you'll take a few moments to at least start to introduce yourself, we'll be coming up on a break kind of in just a few quick moments. But if you'll just start out, introduce yourself, and then we want you to tell our listeners, many would know what the Fellowship of Christian Athletes is, FCA, but some may not as well. So would you start off by introducing yourself to our listeners?
2: Yes, I'm Ray Manning. I grew up and currently still live in this northeast Mississippi area. And Lee County is Tupelo and other small county towns like that. And there are 8 high schools and 7 middle schools. Mm-hmm. And I have representation in each of them with volunteers. And our mission through the Fellowship of Christian Athletes is to see every coach and every athlete in a growing relationship with Jesus Christ and his church.
0: Mm-hmm. Okay. Well, if someone listening is thinking to themselves, well, I've heard of the Fellowship of Christian Athletes, and I'd really like my child to be involved, but my son or daughter isn't much of an athlete. How could I get him involved?
2: Yeah, so we have what we call a multi-sport huddle. And so all of our Bible studies are called huddles to have a consistent sport theme. But we meet campus-wide with students, teachers, coaches at least once a week in all of our schools to get together for prayer, for Bible study, and training for discipleship.
0: So you don't have to be an athlete
2: don't
0: to
2: have
0: be
2: to
0: a
2: be
0: part
2: an athlete.
0: Of
2: it. No, sir.
0: Okay. Even if you're just no good whatsoever, you're okay to plug in.
2: Yes, sir.
0: That's good. That's good. All right, but we're coming up on a break in just a few moments, though. But on the other side, of the break, I'm going to ask if you'll pray for our listeners that they'll have ears to hear what the Lord wants to say to them through the broadcast, because we may have many people who God is calling them to become faithful intercessors, people who will diligently pray for the ministry of FCA, others who God is calling them to either be on staff or volunteer. So we want to invite you to pray that way on the other side. Again, our in-studio guest is Ray Manning. He's the area rep for Lee County for the Fellowship of Christian Athletes. We'll be right back.
3: While in the emergency room with my wife, as she was struggling with the COVID-19 virus herself, and I looked at her, I said, "Are you scared?" And she said, "A little bit, but I've been through worse."
4: The Certainty of Mankind's History with Uncertainty, an article by Peter Rosenberger.
3: And then, as her fever was approaching almost 103, she started singing In Christ Alone. I place my trust and find my glory in the power of the cross. And that's how she has anchored herself in the certainty of Christ through her huge medical journey that has included 80 surgeries, both of her legs amputated, 100 doctors have treated her, 12 hospitals, and now the COVID-19 virus. And so when we live with those kinds of uncertainties, anchoring ourselves in Christ alone, that's the only place we can run to where there is certainty.
4: To read this article and more, visit afa.net/the stand.
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7: Hello, Americans. I'm Todd Starn. Stand by for news and commentary next. There is atheist outrage in Lebanon, Virginia. There's a painting on a wall inside Honaker Elementary School. It features a giant orange tiger paw, along with the words Philippians 4:13. Now, that's the Bible verse that says we can do all things through Christ who gives us strength. The Freedom for Religion Foundation is an atheist hate group based in Wisconsin. They get triggered by the name of Jesus. They say the message violates the law, noted that religion is a divisive force in public school, and they demanded the school district remove the Bible verse from the wall. Well, instead of telling the atheist to go to church, the school superintendent complied with their demands, writing a letter telling the atheist the Bible verse had been removed. They literally painted over the Bible verse. You know, it's a shame kids in Lebanon, Virginia have to check their Christian faith at the schoolhouse door, but atheists won't be satisfied until they completely eliminate our faith from the public marketplace. I'm Todd Stearns.

0: the music of Planet Shakers with Only Way, a reminder that Jesus Christ is the only way to eternal life and the only way to eternal salvation. Thanks for listening to the Hour of Intercession. Our in-studio guest today is Ray Manning. He's the area representative of Lee County for the Fellowship of Christian Athletes, FCA for short. Ray, as we begin this segment, I'm going to ask if you'll take time to pray for our listeners to have ears to hear all the Lord wants to say to them through the broadcast as we share today.
1: Yes. Father God, I just thank you so much, first and foremost, of your Son, sending your Son, the grace that you have given and mercy that you have given us. And Father, I lift up each and every single listener. God, that you would speak to them, that you would, Holy Spirit, you would move through them, you would lead, God, and direct them, Father. You would give them eyes to see, ears to hear, and hearts to feel what you feel, Father, that they can have impact and influence in the areas of their life, and if FCA can be there in any way to help them help others, I pray that FCA would be there to fulfill that for them. We thank you, Father, in Jesus' name. Amen.
0: And Father, I do thank you for Ray, and thank you for his fellow staff members who are part of the ministry of FCA, both locally and in our state and in our nation and in the world as well, in other places as well. Thank you for FCA and all the work you've called it as a ministry to do, and thank you for all the volunteers that work with the ministry as well. Father, bless Ray and each of his fellow staff members and the ministry as a whole. Bless them indeed. Expand their territories. Cause your hand to be mightily upon them. Keep them from evil that they may not cause pain. And Lord, more and more raise up people who will give financially to support this great ministry, this great work. Raise up more people that will pray daily for the work of FCA. And raise up persons that you're calling to either be on staff or to volunteer to work with this ministry as well. More and more, help them to have ears to hear and help them to respond fully in the ways you'd have them respond, to be a part of or be supportive or working alongside the ministry of the Fellowship of Christian Athletes. We thank you and praise you in Jesus' name. Amen. Amen. Well, Ray, if someone listening wants to learn more about FCA, or if some of our listeners feel led to give to support the work that you're doing, or just to learn more about the ministry, to become more better informed intercessors, prayer warriors praying for the ministry, tell them about the website and how to get in touch.
1: Yes. So we do have FCA, Fellowship of Christian Athletes, is an international ministry now. And so if you are listening to this, no matter where you are, you probably have a FCA representative either in your county or in your town, in your city, definitely in your state. You can go to FCA.org, and at the very top, there'll be a search bar, and you can type in your city or your state, and it will bring up a list of everybody that is close to you. And so you can get involved that way by just contacting them. We're always looking for volunteers. We're always looking for prospective staff members, of people who would want to come on and join the ministry of the Fellowship of Christian Athletes. If you're in our local Tupelo area, we are actually in our team is in a time of prayer now, looking for somebody to be involved in elementary schools. And so Lee County has a lot of elementary schools, a lot of small pocket schools, Thomas Street and Lawndale and all others that are just kind of smaller elementary schools. And we would like to have FCA presence in those elementary schools. And you might think, well, there's not athletes there. No, but there are people that need to know the Lord. And so that's a hole we want to fill. And so having someone come on staff that can coordinate all of the elementary schools that we have here in Lee County is something that we're praying over and looking for. God, give us guidance in who that might be.
0: Okay. Okay then. Well, will you share with us some, Ray, about how the Lord led you to come and be a part of FCA?
1: Yes, so FCA is a ministry that has done tremendous work in my life that I didn't realize until I was an adult. Mm-hmm. I went to a very small 1A school. There was, I think, maybe 200 people from K to 12. Very small. There was only 26 people in my graduating class. Mm-hmm. And we had FCA. It was mostly student-led that I remember. But at the age of 14, my mom taught at this school, and she was like the only person that had keys to certain buildings. And so I was always the first kid at school. Mm-hmm. And so I would get to school, I would go in our attendance center building. So it was, everybody was in one building. And so I was in this building, and I walk on down, and I see my junior high basketball coach light on in his classroom. He's already there. Mm-hmm. And I go on down and to see him, and he is at his desk in Bible study. Mm-hmm. And it was odd to me as a 14-year-old who was saved at the age of 9 at a mm-hmm. vacation Bible school. But I never had discipleship. I never had anyone kind of teach or grow me in that relationship. Mm-hmm. And so he was the first one to really teach me about discipleship, give me a plan. And I later have found out that he was our FCA sponsor at the school. Mm-hmm. And so just that right there brought me into FCA.
0: So would it be correct in your own walk then? So, and this, I'm asking this for just for clarification, but also to make a point as it relates to people. So you didn't really have a whole lot of discipleship per se at home.
1: At home, no.
0: But you were, this coach was the instrument the Lord used to begin to really disciple you, help you to begin to really grow strong in your walk with the Lord. Mm-hmm.
1: Yes, it was through that interaction that I understood and sought discipleship, because he was asking questions, and he gave me an FCA Bible. Mm-hmm. Then just, you know, through that, the Holy Spirit was convicting me of how little I was being in obedience or following the person that I called Lord and Savior. Mm-hmm. And so through that I got plugged in more at my church. I was on our leadership teams, and then I was on FCA leadership teams in high school. But when I got into college, I assumed, just like most people, that FCA is only a high school thing. You know, it's something that we attended, but it's not anything more. No, it's really a lot more.
0: Mm-hmm. It was at just the college you went to as well?
1: It was. Mm-hmm. And now I'm not over it now at our local community college, but I am facilitating it until we find someone else to be there. But just FCA's mission, like I said earlier, is to see coaches and athletes in a growing relationship with Jesus Christ and his church. Mm-hmm. And we're doing that. And how we do that is we call it an E3 model. Mm-hmm. So we engage, we equip, and we empower. Mm-hmm. So we engage people through sports and through personal relationships, getting to know coaches, getting to know athletes, living life alongside them. So that's how we engage them. Then we equip them with scripture. We equip them with the gospel. And then after that time of equipping, discipleship, then we empower them through resources and aid to go and make disciples themselves. Mm-hmm. So it is a growing map that we have of where we pick people. We say, I'm going prayerfully. I'm going after this individual, this coach, and have them then present the gospel to their teams. Mm-hmm. Mm-hmm. One thing that we're seeing here in Lee County, so there was a school, I don't know, I think I'm allowed to say the school, Guntown Middle School. Mm-hmm. Our FCA huddles were relatively small. It is just a middle school. Mm-hmm. But a new sponsor, so that is our contact with the school, who is a mm-hmm. volunteer through FCA who works on campus, was one of my former students when I was in collegiate ministry. Mm-hmm. Goes there, and now the entire school mm-hmm. meets for FCA mm-hmm. on Friday mornings in their gym.
0: Praise God. That is neat.
1: And the amount of salvations that have happened through that mm-hmm. is, it's in the 30s or 40s mm-hmm. of just this very small middle school mm-hmm. meeting together, to where the administration saw how much of an impact this was happening on his school. Mm-hmm. To where Friday's FCA can cut into class time. Mm. So he's like, this is what is important. This is
0: Praise
1: what is good.
0: God.
1: And so that is happening in other schools in our area. mm-hmm. And other counties of where is FCA is growing because mm-hmm. the kingdom is growing.
0: Ray, that's tremendous. I mm-hmm. really appreciate you sharing that. That's obviously the work of the Holy Spirit working in that school as an example. But you say, again, this was someone who was one of your former students or mm-hmm. disciples, more or less,
1: yes.
0: from college then. And it's just the way the Holy Spirit works. He uses one person to disciple another, and they in turn disciple others. And that's the way God wants to build his church and his kingdom as well. So
1: yes.
0: praise God for that. Father, thank you, Lord, for the great work that you're doing through the ministry of FCA. And thank you for the many lives that are being touched. Father, more and more, move upon our listeners to pray much for the work of FCA, to pray for all the children and the youth and the teachers and the administration who are touched by this work. And more, help the church to come alongside and support the work of FCA in all the ways you'd have it to do just that. We thank you and praise you in Jesus' name. Amen. Amen. Well, Ray, can you share maybe another testimony or two that comes to mind that really helps people to better understand what FCA is about and why they should pray and be supportive of this great ministry?
1: Mm-hmm. One of our biggest missions is coaches. Billy Graham said a long time ago that a coach will have more influence in a person's life or more influence than most people will in 1 year than they have in their entire life. And so a coach was very influential in my life.
0: Mm-hmm.
1: And
0: what sport?
1: We only had baseball and basketball and track. It was very small mm-hmm. school, but he was my basketball coach and he was the track coach.
0: Okay. And he had the Lord used him to really impact you in quite a few ways then.
1: Yes. And so we do everything that we can to minister to the coaches. FCA, we have what we call a coach's timeout. So it is a marriage retreat for coaches to have a weekend together, spend time in God's Word, and grow closer together. And so we invest a lot in our coaches because of a story that we have here in Saltillo is a soccer coach having devotion with his soccer team every practice, mm-hmm. Bringing in other individuals to speak and talk to his team. And then what has happened on that team is that there was one individual who was living contrary to the gospel, living a very lost life, and admittingly saying that he was lost. But what happened is that his coach was diligent, and then the other team members that knew the Lord were also intentional in their relationship with him. Mm-hmm. To where last semester he came to trust in the Lord for salvation, be baptized and join a church, mm-hmm. and is now, I'm just hearing report after report of him going to camp, of him going to youth camp, being involved, getting plugged in, mm-hmm. and is now reaching out to his lost friends, not to just join a soccer team, but come to our devotions at soccer practice. Mm-hmm. And just seeing a coach who was like, you know what, our sport is important, mm-hmm. but the kingdom is more. And so just having that intentionalness to present the gospel and using FCA to do that, using our resources, using us if anything comes up. I have leadership teams that are student-led
0: mm-hmm.
1: At our schools. And so July 28th is something that listeners can pray for, is that we're one particular school, we're having a prayer walk and worship service on July 28th. Then at one school, and then on August 2nd, we're having a worship night and prayer night for that school. Two of my other schools, we're currently planning out events to have the community come together and walk over the school to pray for its teachers, to pray for its coaches. Mm-hmm. And all of that is led by Fellowship of Christian Athletes,
0: mm-hmm.
1: Students who realize the importance of prayer, the importance of having relationships for the purpose of growing the kingdom.
0: Mm-hmm. Mm. And FCA, Students Fellowship of Christian Athletes, works strictly in public schools then?
1: Public schools. So I have started, so what is today?
0: Wednesday.
1: So on Monday night, I have met with some of our homeschool associations. And so now in Lee County, we are also involved in homeschool athletics as well. So public schools, college, and homeschool.
0: Okay. We'll pick up there on the other side. You're listening to the Hour of Intercession. Our in-studio guest today is Ray Manning. He's the area representative of Lee County Fellowship of Christian Athletes. We'll be right back.
2: How do you stop the enemy from taking away our Christian freedoms, stealing the innocence of our children, and destroying the moral foundation given by God for our country? Knowledge. Hosea 4:6 tells us God's people are destroyed for a lack of knowledge. 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

0: The music of Andrew Peterson with Is He Worthy? Thanks for listening to the Hour of Intercession here on American Family Radio. Our in-studio guest today is Ray Manning. He's the area representative in Lee County of the FCA, that is the Fellowship of Christian Athletes. Ray, one more time, if someone wants to learn more about FCA or get in touch with you, if they are interested in maybe volunteering or maybe looking into being on staff, tell them how to do that.
1: So FCA.org is where you can go and just type in your area, and you will see who all, what representatives are in your area. But if someone wants to specifically support me or even join my prayer team, so I have a team of people that I text regularly, at least once a month, but oftentimes more than that. And they are my prayer team. They are people that I know that are prayer warriors that will go before the Lord. And so if someone wants to join that, they can send me their information to rmanning@fca.org.
0: And, you know, I really do expect probably there are people that God, who are listening right now, God is calling them to either be volunteers or maybe to come on staff. And, you know, when you serve Jesus, you don't ever have to be bored. There's always exciting work to be done all the time. Ministry is everywhere all the time as we simply follow the Holy Spirit. So share some more stories with us.
1: Yeah, so there is a soccer team that one of my leaders on my FCA discipleship program, a student who said, I'm going to lead prayer with the opposing team at the end of all of our games. And it was really difficult at the first, but I encouraged her to stick with it. I said, continue to pray. Get more of your teammates out there on the middle of the field. And now, all of last season, so two seasons ago is when it started, but all of last season.
0: This was a girls' soccer team.
1: This was a girls' soccer team.
0: And she wanted to go pray with the opposing team. Okay.
1: And regardless of win or loss. And what has happened all last season is that every team that they played met them in the middle of the field to have prayer. And just to see, because most of the time when parents are tired, players are tired, coaches are either celebrating or fed up. But just to have that time of where just extended prayer and then seeing that kind of just tidal wave back into the stands of where people aren't just leaving now or rushing to their car to leave or get home. They are standing in the stands praying with a group, opposing teams, and standing in the middle of the field praying and just watching that, seeing that on social media and being there myself. It is just feeling the Holy Spirit work there is just fantastic.
0: And so what's happening there is much more important than the game that they just finished playing.
1: Absolutely.
0: Praise God. That's good. And one young lady initiated that?
1: One young lady initiated that. And it has even spread to, so she plays other sports. And so the leadership team also are now doing that with the other sports that they're in. And so it's growing. It's now become a culture with the girls' soccer team. But now the other sports that my leadership team is involved in, that culture is growing as well.
0: Ray, you need to help us get in touch with her so we can get her on a broadcast to talk about that too. That's exciting. That's powerful. Praise God for that. Father, whoever this young lady is who's listening to your Holy Spirit and being used of you to touch not only her fellow teammates, but athletes from other schools as well, Lord, use her more and more, and more and more do this same kind of work amongst the children that that you're touching through the ministry, through the outreach of FCA, and we thank you for the ways the Holy Spirit is doing things like that as well. In Jesus' name we do pray. Amen. Amen. All right, another story.
1: So we have leadership camp every year. And so what happens, the entire state of Mississippi will reach out to students, athletes, non-athletes, come together, and we're going to have a leadership camp that is sports-minded, but kingdom-minded first. And so it's very competitive. It's very It's hot. It's in the middle of summer. But what we have seen this year is that we had, I believe it was 28 salvations at that camp. Mm. There were 350 students there. And what we encouraged all of them to do is to go back to your school and break the huddle. And so what we mean by break the huddle is that you've all seen teams get together and say, all right, one, two, three, break. Well, so they gather together for the purpose of get a game plan.
0: Mm-hmm.
1: All right, let's figure out how we are going to go execute. Like, and think of sports movies. You know, they all get together. They have their chalkboard. They're trying to figure out, all right, we got to do this. We got to do that. And then they say, one, two, three, break. So at leadership camp, we gave them the plan. Mm-hmm. Now we said, now go back to your school, huddle up with your team,
0: mm-hmm.
1: talk about the plan, and then go do ministry mm-hmm. on your campus.
0: Mm-hmm.
1: And so we want to increase what happened last year. So in our 6-county area, in the greater Tupelo area, we had 478 salvations in 2025.
0: Praise God. That is great. Praise God.
1: Our 6 counties. And mm-hmm. so what we want to see is those individuals who came to know the Lord, a lot of them were at our leadership camp. And we want them to go back and break the huddle and do ministry mm-hmm. on their campus.
0: And evangelism and discipleship as well.
1: Mm-hmm. Mm-hmm. And so most people think of FCA, or in our area, churches have influence in the schools within our Bible Belt area.
0: Mm-hmm.
1: But that's not the case in every state. Mm-hmm. But what FCA really is, because there might be people listening who's like, well, cannot my church go do this? Yes, but what FCA is the vehicle
0: mm-hmm.
1: to allow your church to come in and do ministry.
0: Mm-hmm.
1: So even if you're like, I would like myself and my church to be involved, mm-hmm. FCA has the legal team. We are a recognized club on campus. And so we can do a lot more because we are inside with a sponsor who works at that school, mm-hmm. than just a church who is outside can come in. And so churches can get involved. And one thing we're starting here that I would like people to pray over is I'm having churches adopt teams mm-hmm. This semester.
0: Mm-hmm.
1: And so Sunday schools and say, hey, there's a team that we're going to minister to. We're going to adopt. We're going to feed. We're going to build a relationship with that coach.
0: Mm-hmm.
1: And so how that happens is that they would contact, that church contacts me, or that Sunday school contacts me, and I take that Sunday school through FCA training. Mm-hmm. Then once they go through that training, they are able to go into the school, minister to that coach and to that team. And we just want to see coaches and athletes grow in a relationship with Jesus Christ and his church.
0: That's neat. That is neat. Now, how many nations is FCA in? Do you know?
1: We want to be in all of them, but I don't know off the top of my head. That information is out there, and mm-hmm. you can. But I know. So our area also partners with FCA in Africa, and so there are certain countries that we are engaged with. In Africa, and even to the point they have contacted us and they said, hey, if you can give us a ball, we can change a village. Mm-hmm. And so we have created a FCA One Ball.
0: Mm-hmm.
1: And so what that is that it is a ball that has the gospel on it.
0: Mm-hmm.
1: And $15 will get them a ball. Mm-hmm. And so we raise money throughout the year through our students to send balls over to Africa so that our FCA sponsor or area rep there mm-hmm. can go from town to town, village to village, and present the gospel through sports.
0: So, but you're in a bunch of nations.
1: A bunch of nations,
0: okay. Okay, that is great. That is great. Our time is almost gone, Ray. One more time, if someone wants to get in touch with you, or if they're interested in, they're thinking about becoming on staff, thinking about maybe becoming a volunteer, or just want to know better how to pray for FCA on an ongoing basis, tell them how to do that.
1: Mm-hmm. If you want to be on my prayer team, reach out to me at my email at rmanning@fca.org. If you want to figure out who the area rep is in your area, go to just fca.org and type in your city or county. If you want to join financially, give to FCA. We are a self-funded ministry, so we need people willing to give to the ministry so it can keep going, and you can also take care of that at FCA.org.
0: Okay. Would you take 30 seconds just to pray for the church to come alongside them in FCA like the Lord would have them to?
1: Yes. Father God, I just thank you so much, again, for all that you do. And God, I just lift up churches. I lift up members. I lift up your church, God, that they would see the opportunity. They would see the need. And God, that they would facilitate and use FCA to just grow your ministry and grow your kingdom. In Jesus' name.
0: Father, too, thank you for the church, and thank you for the many ways the church can pray and intercede for the great work of a ministry like FCA. Raise up many more intercessors who will pray daily for Ray and his fellow staff members and the ministry as a whole. And Lord, I pray that you raise up more FCA ministries that will go more so into many more schools to share the gospel, to do the work of discipleship, to impact that school for Jesus Christ. And Father, Lord, thank you for the great things you're doing. More and more help the church to give of their finances, give of their prayers, and give of their volunteer force to help support the great work they're doing. We thank you and praise you for the ministry of FCA. In Jesus' name we do pray. Amen. Ray, thanks so much for being with us today.
1: Yes, sir. Thank you.
0: As we usually do before we end the broadcast, if you're listening and you've never made the eternally important decision of inviting Jesus Christ to come into your heart to be your Lord and Savior, today is a wonderful day to be saved. If you want to make that step, would you, from your heart, pray this prayer and give your heart and life to the Lord Jesus Christ with us right now? Lord Jesus, thank you for loving me so much. You came into the world a long time ago. You lived. You died on the cross to pay for all the wrong things I've ever done. 3 days later, you rose up from the dead so that I can be saved. Lord, I confess I've sinned and done wrong in many ways. Lord, I repent of the wrong I've done. Forgive me, Lord, for the wrong things I've done. Lord Jesus, come into my heart. Be my Lord and Savior. In your word, you told us, whoever calls on the name of the Lord shall be saved. Today, Lord, I'm calling on your name. Lord, save me. Fill me with your spirit. Help me to follow you daily. Help me to read your word every day. Help me to pray every day. Help me to obey and follow you every day. In Jesus' name we do pray. Amen. Well, if you prayed and gave your life to Christ, we want to be in touch. We'd like to connect with you. Once again, my email is joseph@afr.net. Again, that's joseph@afr.net. 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Please get in touch. Again, that's joseph@afr.net. If you'd like to get a copy of the article that we shared earlier, the title, Redeeming the Time with Our Children, same email, joseph@afr.net. We'll be glad to get a copy to you. Again, please pray much for Ray Manning and his

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3: For American Family News, I'm Robert Thornton. One of Iran's supreme leader's advisors said today that the Strait of Hormuz would remain closed until Tehran's demands are met. Mohammad Mokhber also invoked the Carter-era Iran hostage crisis in an apparent warning to President Donald Trump on X. Mokhber said in a post on X, quote, "Every time the enemy breaches its commitments and resorts to war again, it will face harsher conditions and greater resilience than before." Massachusetts Democrat Senator Ed Markey said the retired U.S. Marine released from Russian captivity will need significant medical care. More from Fox's Jessica Rosenthal.
4: Senator Markey said since retired Marine Robert Gilman was taken into custody in Russia in 2022, he's been tortured and was near death upon release.
5: Unfortunately, I think it was the worsening health condition that helped to focus our government's, our State Department's attention on it.
4: Gilman's family said he went to Moldova to teach English, but was arrested while visiting family members outside Moscow.
5: We cannot reduce the pressure that we apply on the Russians. There are other Americans there. It's at least five, but it's more. Potentially as well.
4: The Trump administration says it's obtained the release of over 100 Americans detained abroad in the president's second term. Jessica Rosenthal, Fox News.
3: A scary scene in a Canadian maritime city after someone threatened American interests there. John Saucier reports.
6: Canadian officials have charged a man with making a bomb threat against the United States consulate in Halifax, Nova Scotia. Several downtown streets were evacuated after Halifax Regional Police located a vehicle linked to this suspect and Ali Asakari parked near the consulate on Monday morning. Inside the vehicle, police finding a propane tank and containers believed to hold flammable liquids. The 54-year-old suspect was scheduled to appear in provincial court.
3: Immigration and Customs Enforcement officers may soon be outfitted with gloves that can deliver electric shocks intended to gain compliance from combative individuals. ICE plans to spend up to $20 million to purchase thousands of conductive distraction and de-escalation devices for officers and agents by March, according to a notice published by the Department of Homeland Security. Civil rights advocates are concerned and said ICE officers already face criticism for their use of force with little oversight or accountability. One of the authors of the Left Behind series is teaming up with an evangelical theologian to tell what they hope is the first in a series of books on Satan's rebellion in heaven, his banishment to earth, and the fall of man. AFN's Steve Jordal has a preview.
7: We read in Isaiah 14 about the fall of Satan from heaven. "You destroyer of nations, you have been cut down to the ground. You said to yourself, 'I will ascend to the heavens. I will set up my throne above the stars of God.'" Dallas Seminary President Mark Yarbrough says there's just enough there to make you wonder what Satan's rebellion might have been like.
8: Like any good story, when you're reading it through in Genesis, you know there's a backstory. And you're wondering what's going on there.
7: He's teamed up with Left Behind co-author Jerry Jenkins to tell that backstory in a book called The Battle for Heaven and Earth. As Lucifer listened, he began to burn within. Although he tried to imagine the words of adoration were directed at him, he knew better. "Enough! All of heaven should lift its song to me."
8: The text asks us to imagine, you know, what was life like before sin and what has happened because of it. So that's what we're trying to do.
7: Yarbrough says they've written study guides and lesson plans around the book. They're also hoping The Battle for Heaven is but the first book in a series. Along the way, they hope to answer some of the deeper questions as well. Why does a good God allow evil? Is there a purpose in pain?
8: It invites people into the story to say, "It's why my world has fallen apart," but it also reminds us to see that God was already at work, and there's hope because of who he is, in spite of my problem.
7: I'm Steve Jordal.
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0: It's true. David was a good king, perhaps even the best of the earthly kings Israel had, but he wasn't the ultimate king Israel needed. I'm David Wolin. 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
2: Gentle parenting. What is it? Is it helpful or hurtful? Tanner K. Swanson helps you develop a balanced perspective.
3: The best parts of gentle parenting can be found in God's wisdom. And it doesn't have to come directly from gentle parenting sources. I don't want to say that all things in gentle parenting are bad, but if we're going to start and end there, I think it's going to be problematic.
2: This is Revive Our Hearts with Nancy DeMoss Walgemuth, author of Holiness, The Heart God Purifies. For Wednesday, August 12th, I'm Dana Gresh. Tanner K. Swanson is a wife, mother, editor, and guest contributor at Desiring God. She and her husband TJ live in beautiful Aurora, Colorado with their two boys. Tanner, I am really thankful to have you here today. Thanks for being on Revive Our Hearts.
3: Yeah, thanks for having me, Dana. It's a pleasure.
2: You know, our producer, Phil, forwarded an article that you wrote for the Desiring God blog, and the title immediately, I was like, yeah, we have to talk to this girl. The title is Just and Gentle Parenting, and I've heard so much about this gentle parenting movement, and I've been just craving for someone to speak into it from a biblical perspective. For those who've never heard those two words together, gentle parenting, what is the context and what kind of meaning does that have in the parenting conversation today?
3: Yeah, I think that maybe the first thing to say about gentle parenting is that it's kind of an umbrella term. When I talk to friends or do research about gentle parenting, what I've found is that a lot of people use that word to refer to a broad spectrum of things. But in general, I would say that gentle parenting in the last 30 years has been born out of a really intense focus on the parent-child relationship and trying to create a secure attachment, is what child psychologists say, between a parent and a child. And to do that, they use things like empathy and respect and trying to really communicate clearly with your children. So I think the way that it's played out in specific homes is different from person to person. But in general, it's going to be a parenting philosophy that focuses on creating a secure attachment between a parent and a child. And it's done through a parent making sure that children feel respected, that they feel listened to, that they feel empathized with. And then again, the way that that's borne out is going to change from mom to mom and dad to dad.
2: Okay, so let's drill down. When you say secure attachment, I think, okay, I would like my children to feel secure and attached to me, both of those things. Is that a good term or is the bad term secure attachment?
3: Yeah, I think from a child psychology perspective, what they're trying to do is say, we want our children to feel like we are a base from which they can explore the world safely and feel like they can come back and have this really secure anchor. And so I agree, when you hear a word like secure attachment or a phrase like secure attachment, you think, oh yes, I want that too. I think that potentially one of the main problems with something like gentle parenting and overemphasizing some of these terms is that they're coming from a secular place. Mm. It's not coming from the Bible, ultimately. A lot of people that use gentle parenting as Christians don't realize that they're starting with a secular psychology and then trying to take it back to the Bible. And that is just a really tricky thing to do sometimes when there are going to be unbiblical doctrines that are baked into that child psychology.
2: I feel like psychology has been somewhat useful in terms of giving some language and diagnosing things that are real problems in our world. But I also think psychology has overstepped its bounds and that it's almost useless in terms of prescribing healing for the things we're able to define. What is your opinion on why it would be a danger zone for us to anchor our parenting in something that's anchored in psychological ideology?
3: Yeah, I think the main reason would be that when you're starting from a place of an academic philosophy or child psychology, the people that have developed those theories are not found in Christ. Mm-hmm. And so when you're not found in Christ, you're going to find unbiblical teaching generally spread all throughout, even if there is general wisdom, because we want to make sure that we acknowledge that God gives wisdom abundantly to all kinds of people. But that wisdom is general wisdom. It's not going to be a special revelation that comes from the scriptures. And so I think just being careful that we're not starting there and then trying to work our way back to the Bible, because that's going to be very difficult to do.
2: Yeah. I would take it a step further and say many of the prominent leaders and founders of psychology, I'm talking decades ago, when you look at the long-term outcome of their lives, they died very unhappy. Not all of them, but many of them. The worldly ideologies that they established for us to have wellness and happiness didn't work for them. And that really concerns me. One of my husband's favorite Bible verses, I'm not sure the address of it, but it's a verse that Paul wrote to Timothy saying, be faithful to the things that you've been taught because you can trust the ones who taught you. And I think that's kind of what you're getting to, is we have to be able to trust the people that are guiding our life decisions. And maybe psychology isn't where we should go for that. We should probably go to scripture. And that's why we're here every day, to turn women to the truth of God's word. So going back to the words gentle parenting, what can we apply scripturally to what you're seeing happen and how those words are being used in parenting?
3: Yeah, well, I think a lot of times when Christian parents hear the term gentle parenting, they see the word gentle and they think, oh, gentleness, that's a fruit of the Spirit. This must inherently be a good thing. But biblical gentleness is not going to be played out the way that child psychology gentleness is going to be played out, because biblical gentleness is always balanced by specifically the other attributes of God that God wants to see his people living in, like justice. Whereas gentleness from a psychology perspective is just going to try to understand gentleness in its own terms, as they see it being good for the secure attachment and child flourishing and all of those things, which again, that is great. But like you're saying, true flourishing isn't going to come from listening to statistically significant research, even if it's going to have some wisdom baked into it. That's wonderful. But we need to try to understand gentleness as scripture does. And gentleness is always going to be paired with other balancing attributes like justice, like righteousness, like the desire to see others grow in their knowledge and ministry in the Lord. And so we just want to make sure that we're not just ending with gentleness and not going anywhere else. Because I think that that can be one struggle for parents, is thinking, oh, gentleness in and of itself, that's one. But there are so many other attributes that God wants parents to both parent with and instill in their children.
2: I've had so many questions about gentle parenting, like, well, how does gentle parenting work when your child is playing near a highway? And, you know, what? How does that apply? Or your child is willfully rebellious and they're continually just demonstrating disrespect to authority, maybe parental authority, maybe teaching or spiritual authorities in their lives. Like, how does it work there?
3: Yeah, that's a great question. And actually, it makes me think of a time that I watched gentle parenting play out just near me. And my son was playing and another boy actually hit him. And the parent, in response, asked the child, do you need to go potty? And the way that I saw that interaction playing out is that the behavior was not a wrongful behavior in the way that it was addressed. It was just that there was an external factor, like needing to go potty, that was causing the child to act out. And so in that situation, gentle parenting is not going, at least some gentle parents are not going to correct the behavior. They're going to try to fix the external factor that's causing the behavior, which I think is what you're saying. You know, parents, what are they going to do when children are being unsafe? it's tricky. You know, what are you going to do? Are you just, you know, going to try to pull them out of the situation and take them potty or give them a snack or whatever it is? I think that God's word gives a clearer mandate for correction and admonishment in those kinds of situations, rather than just trying to communicate to children, what you did wasn't wrong. You just have a problem that you need to solve.
2: Yeah. So it's not the child has no responsibility in their reactivity to things. In other words, no sin?
3: Yeah, I think that is maybe one of my main concerns with gentle parenting is, again, because it's coming from secular psychology, it's not going to have a doctrine of original sin and a doctrine of total depravity. Instead, it's going to say that children are inherently good. And when they're not acting good, it's because of some factor outside of their control. It's not coming from their heart. It's coming from their environment, which is contrary to what the Bible teaches.
2: I have the world's most wonderful grandchildren, Tanner. They are practically perfect. But I see their sinfulness real early. You know, you do look differently at your grandchildren than you do your children. I think there's more tolerance, more patience. You're not with them as much. And it's not your job to entirely. I mean, the Bible does say grandparents and parents are supposed to teach children the truth of God's word. But there's just a tolerance. But I see the sinfulness. Now, that does have to be corrected, but is it possible that this gentle parenting movement was a backlash because perhaps some parents weren't correcting and disciplining their children and teaching them justice from a place of self-control? Is that where it's coming from? Like, where did the gentle parenting movement originate?
3: I think that's definitely a big part of it. I have read several books that either are implicitly or explicitly gentle parenting books. And a lot of times the introductions to those books say things like, do you want to stop yelling at your kids? And are you tired of being angry all the time? And I don't know any parent that wouldn't say, yes, I don't want to be angry. I don't want to yell at my kids. So I think a lot of times gentle parenting draws people in by pointing to the misuse of authority and saying, hey, don't misuse your authority like maybe your parents did, or like you've heard others doing, or like you see in the news, or like you yourself are doing. And then parents are like, yes, that's what I need. I need to not be angry all the time. And then they get drawn in to gentle parenting, I think, because they're trying to say that the misuse of authority is so bad that we should just not use authority at all. But I think the issue with that is that starting a parenting philosophy from the place of, do you want to stop being angry, is a very different question from starting your parenting from a place of, do I want to honor God? And I think that is one of the key issues, is the fundamental questions that are being asked by gentle parenting versus what Scripture asks. Scripture wants us to honor the Lord with heart, soul, mind, and strength, and see our kids doing that as well. And a philosophy that's just trying to get us off of anger is not necessarily going to promote that whole picture of honoring the Lord too. So it's great that we want to stop being angry, we want to stop misusing authority, but this psychology is pretty much going to stay there. It's not going to round out the picture of giving people Christ-like biblical parenting in the home that is going to not just use gentleness, but also justice and righteousness and some of those other things that I mentioned.
2: So how do we balance it? You know, there's a rut on both sides of the road, right? There's the overcorrecting for authority that wasn't maybe healthy and self-controlled and discipling. Honestly, when you talk about that, I think, oh, that's just all over our culture everywhere. Like, there's this presupposition that because some people have misused authority, we should dismantle all authority structures, right? And this is just an application of that to parenting that you're talking about. But how should we be balancing it? Like, I'm going to give you an example. I'm going to put you to the test, Tanner. Here we go. So my 3-year-old grandson, Theo, was over the other night. We have an air purifier in our living room, and it's just this little 1 foot square, 3 foot tall, little quiet whirring machine that takes supposedly all of the particles out of the air that aren't good for my asthma, right? Theo looks at me with a rock in his hand, holding it over the grid at the top of this thing, and he looks at me defiantly as if, do you think I'm going to do it or not?
3: Right.
2: I'm like, Theo, don't drop that rock. Boom. He drops the rock. Rattle, rattle, rattle, rattle, rattle. Okay. How would a gentle parenting parent respond to that moment? And then how would a parent who's using God's word to apply to their discipleship and their discipline respond to that moment?
3: Sorry that that happened to you, but good analogy for the situation.
2: Yeah, we did fix it.
3: Great. Yeah, I think that what a gentle parent would potentially do is first try to restate to Theo what he was feeling that would have made him do that. So maybe it would be something like this. Theo, you're feeling bored and you want something to do that's fun. So you took a rock and you put it down my air purifier. Do you see why that wouldn't be a good idea and we should find something more fun to do? Would you like to do this or this? And so first you're in a way excusing the behavior because you're saying, mm-hmm. Oh, it wasn't because you wanted to potentially like cause mischief. That wasn't the reason. You were bored and boredom is bad. And so let's try to remove the boredom so that you don't act in this way. And generally, a lot of times what gentle parents will do to redirect is then give a question that tries to pull the child out of that behavior. So would you like to do this instead? Which again, that mm-hmm. can be really great. And I use that all the time, especially with young children. It's good to redirect them, but mm-hmm. it's not good to redirect endlessly and to never try to get to the heart of why the child might have been doing that outside of boredom. And so I think a Christian parent instead would look at Theo and could still ask questions. I think gentle parenting does a great job asking questions. So a Christian parent might say, Theo, why did you do that? You could ask a question to start, but it can't end with questions. It needs to be an explanation and an admonishment not to do things that would hurt God's world and hurt like something that helps grandma. Like, Theo, this, mm-hmm. this helps me to breathe better. And when you put this rock mm-hmm. down here, you're actually, you know, hurting the air that grandma breathes. Do you understand mm-hmm. that, buddy? I think it's good to make children feel within reason, within their capacity, that sin is wrong and that it hurts. Gentle parenting yeah. is going to try to avoid feelings of shame in children. They don't want children to feel shame or pain or like they have caused any tension in a relationship with a parent or a grandparent. I think Christian parenting, within reason and within the frame of the child, wants them to feel that sin hurts and that it causes pain. Yeah. And so I think a gentle parent in that situation would not do that. But a Christian parent does that within reason and tries to get them to feel the gravity of that was wrong, that could have caused problems. And mm-hmm. if it was a parent and not grandma, you could have a consequence yeah. if you wanted to. It could be whatever consequence is fitting for your child.
2: Nana Dana. That's what they call me. Nana Dana. One word. I love that you said something that gentle parenting gets right is asking questions. One of the things I hear Christians do a lot of time is when there's a movement like gentle parenting, we just demonize it mm-hmm. instead of really examining, you know, are there some things here where we as Christians could push reset on how we're communicating with our kids? What habits have we learned that maybe aren't as healthy as they need to be? But to your point, my biggest concern about what Theo did, and he was bored, you hit that nail on the head. Is that he disobeyed me.
3: Right.
2: I was intrigued by the curiosity of what will happen if I put this rock down in there where I see these motors. Like, mm-hmm. I was actually intrigued by that. And I was like, oh, Theo might be an engineer one day. Like, none of my other grandkids have ever been interested in the motor in there. But he disobeyed me.
3: Right.
2: I said no.
3: Yeah.
2: And so that was my bigger concern because I could fast forward to Theo as a high school kid in school looking at his teacher defiantly, you know? And so that is sin.
3: Yeah.
2: Disobedience, it really is the first sin, right? And so as Christian parents, we want to address yeah. that. But I love that you are saying, let's not demonize this. Let's learn from this as well.
3: I had forgotten that you had told Theo no at the start of his rock dropping. And I think that is really important when it comes to consequences, understanding when to give consequences and not. Gentle parenting leans on you don't get a consequence. Like I said, the gentle parent would just redirect. If a child knows that this is explicit disobedience and it's not an up in the air question of, is this thing wrong? Do I know if I can do this thing or not? Then consequences are important so that they know I disobeyed and that disobedience was wrong. And here's the consequence to help me understand the wrongfulness of that choice.
2: You seem to have studied this very thoroughly.
3: I have tried to. I live in a context where gentle parenting is practiced both inside and outside the church. And I've really wanted to understand its best possible presentation of itself so that I can engage with it, not from a position of, I don't know what this is really doing, so I'm just going to call it crazy, but instead really try to understand like the best possible argument for it, and then really understand how that doesn't line up with scripture, to both understand the parents around me and the movement itself and be able to speak into it.
2: So what do you want to say to the Christian mom who's listening that says, I'm practicing gentle parenting. I am one of those moms inside the church that's applying these principles. What would you say to her? Because she might be bristling a little bit at your concern right now.
3: Yeah, I would just ask her to make sure that she has done a dive into the roots of gentle parenting. There are some really great articles that have been written online. There's one by the Gospel Coalition that I linked to in my article that talks about the roots of gentle parenting. Look into those roots if you haven't already, because a lot of the parents that I talk to, I don't think they have. So they don't see the way that secular ideology is being played out in the parenting style. So look into the roots. And then I would also say, gentle parenting is not the only option in parenting. I think a lot of times people think, oh, well, this is the best ideology that's out there because it's telling me that I won't hurt my kids and that my kids won't grow up to walk away from our family. Because that's, again, how gentle parenting, I think, is kind of promoting itself in a lot of ways is, do you want to make sure that your kids feel safe with you and that they feel empathized with and respected? And Christian parents are often answering those questions, yes. And I think we just want to make sure that we're going to scripture first to answer how we can do that instead of to gentle parenting. So look at the roots and then go to scripture and see that scripture also cares about respect. And it also cares about being able to sympathize with people who are different and weaker than you. And it also cares about communication and being peaceable. So I think that the best parts of gentle parenting can be found in God's wisdom. And it doesn't have to come directly from gentle parenting sources. Like you've said, I don't want to say that all things in gentle parenting are bad, but if we're going to start and end there, I think it's going to be problematic.
2: Yeah. As anything is when we don't apply scripture to it. You know, I want to talk to you, sweet listener, for just a moment. I hope you're finding this conversation to be thought-provoking and helpful. Maybe you'd like to study this topic further between today's episode and tomorrow's. If so, you'll find Tanner's article linked in the transcript. It's titled Just and Gentle Parenting. Just visit reviveourhearts.com for all that, or look up today's transcript on the Revive Our Hearts app. We love responding to cultural conversations with the truth of Scripture here on Revive Our Hearts, and we're able to do that because of listener support. 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Well, Tanner, I have some questions rolling through my head. For example, what are the roots of the gentle parenting movement? I want to know a little bit more about that. And you keep using the word justice. So I want to dig into how we apply justice to our parenting and maybe our grandparenting as well. Yeah. So would you come back tomorrow so we can talk a little bit about that?
3: I would love to.
2: Looking forward to it. Thank you for listening today. Please be back for Revive Our Hearts.

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3: Hi, I'm Jan Harper. 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
6: 147 female riders competed in the Tour de France Femmes. 9 grueling days with intermittent chaos, drama, and at times anger, but in the end, one rider pulled ahead and emerged the victor.

0: Taken from Psalm 130, that was Ellie Holcomb with Wait for You. This is Haven Today. I'm David Wolin. If you've been listening to this program the last couple of weeks, then you know we've been talking about how the stories of the prophet Samuel, King Saul, and now David, they are all, in different ways, they are all pointing us to Jesus Christ and to his gospel. And today, through the lens of Christ and the gospel, it's not only possible, it is critical for us to read the Old Testament in this way. In fact, this is how Jesus taught his disciples to read the scriptures. And for every Christian believer, doing this can be transformative. It really does translate into your daily walk with Jesus. And Haven's unique devotional resource, it's a beautiful hardback book that's created and published by this ministry, and it was designed to draw to the surface the themes and tensions and types and prophecies that point us to Christ throughout the entire canon of Scripture. And I'd love to send it to you. It's called Christ in All the Scriptures, Reading and Praying Through the Bible in a Year. 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I'm David Wolin. Won't you come back again next time? We'll be keeping it all about Jesus. It's The Great Story here on Haven Today.
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0: Hallelujah. I'm so pleased you joined us for today's Pathway to Victory. Our study in the book of Revelation reminds us that in the end, God will have the final say. Well, it's absolutely essential that we have a grasp on this final book in the Bible. 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
1: 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Box 223-609, Dallas, Texas, 75222. I'm David J. Mullins. Right now, God and Satan are engaged in a cosmic battle of epic proportions. So what will take place during the final conflict? Hear a message called Slaying the Great Red Dragon. That's Thursday on Pathway to Victory. 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What if your next vacation changed the way you read your Bible forever?
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4: If you are a servant of God, let me say it another way. 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And therefore, we are going to want to be a godly influence in other people's life. If they are hurting, we want to help. If they are depressed, we want to be an encouragement, using God's word, His truth, in order to minister to them.
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9: 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I am that James Dobson, and I'm so pleased that you've joined us today.
10: Well, welcome once again to Dr. James Dobson's Family Talk. I'm Roger Marsh. Ask parents all across the country what worries them most, and many of them will tell you the same thing. 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Well, on today's edition of Family Talk, we are continuing a conversation about a different path. Our host is Gary Bauer, Senior Vice President of Public Policy here at the Dr. James Dobson Policy and Culture Center. Gary's guests are Brad and Laura Johnson. Dr. Brad Johnson is President of College of the Ozarks. On our last edition of Family Talk, we heard how this school lets students work their way through, literally graduating debt-free and also grounded in Christian faith. On today's conversation, we're going to go a bit deeper, discussing how the college guards that mission, teaching young people to love their country, and also connecting students with veterans in unforgettable ways. So let's rejoin Gary Bauer right now on today's edition of Dr. James Dobson's Family Talk.
11: Welcome back to Family Talk. We're going to continue our conversation today with Brad and Laura Johnson about the College of the Ozarks, and let's get right into it.
12: Great.
11: Laura, you have some projects that you do on the campus. One of them is an owl. Do I have that right? Like who?
13: Yeah, that's exactly right.
11: Yes, okay.
13: And it stands for Ozarks Women in Leadership. And we have several initiatives, but one is an annual luncheon where we are raising scholarship dollars for students to have internships all across the country. We find that many of our students have to choose between, will I work maybe at my local restaurant, or will I reach to get that internship that I desperately need to build my career? And sometimes we see that struggle. So many of our students come from financially impoverished backgrounds.
11: Yes.
13: And so they want to reach, but yet the finances are very much a challenge. So one of the things that we do in OWL is raise scholarship dollars to cover room and board so that when students come back from that internship, they have their room and board covered and have that experience.
11: Fantastic.
13: We have a number of students all across the country who are working in various industries. We're here in D.C. right now, and we're going to visit some of our interns tonight. Some are working for Concerned Women for America, or maybe they're a congressman, some in the local media. It's just really exciting to see the experience that they're getting. And I think that's one thing that our supporters talk about is how our students give them hope, that this generation of students that we're raising up at College of the Ozarks gives them hope because they see us reigniting the American spirit.
12: And part of reigniting that spirit is building the ladder for these students so that they can see themselves in an internship. You know, Laura mentioned that so many of these students come from backgrounds that having an internship in Washington, D.C. or other parts of the country are just so far beyond what they would ever imagine. And so helping them understand, first of all, that it is possible and what the advantages are, and then building in those opportunities and the college building relationships so that those internships are facilitated for our students is one of the major undertakings that we're about right now.
11: Well, and it's great to hear, you know, that that some of them are interning in groups like Concerned Women for America. I mean, the left's got interns all over the place. And of course, they're producing leaders for the future that are pro-abortion and all the other junk that we see out there. So we need to credential our young people by giving them these opportunities. So I'm going to get dibs in now for the James Dobson Family Institute that maybe we can have some of your students intern either here helping me out in Washington or in Colorado Springs or whatever.
12: Well, we have on campus, we have our local radio station, KCOZ.
11: Okay.
12: And so we might have an intern that would be ready to help you.
11: That would be fantastic. Do you have any lobbyists hanging around? Because I'm up there on Capitol Hill lobbying all the time.
12: Yeah, that's right.
13: We have a lot of students interested in advocacy efforts.
12: That's right.
11: Great, great. I know that you both love America. In the brief time that we had the talk recently, your love for our country and the whole specialness of it, the First Nation that recognize that our liberty comes not from some government, but comes from the God of the Bible. I mean, that revolutionized not only the kind of nation we would be, but the impact of that has spread all over the world. And I know that, you know, you want your students to love America and want to understand the sacrifices. So tell me a little bit about a program that involves connecting your students with veterans and what you hope the result of that is.
12: Right. Well, one of the pillars of our college, in addition to Christian and academics and the vocational program, is our patriotism pillar. And this is something that's very important to the college, and we flesh that out in a variety of ways. But one of the ways is through our patriotic travel education program, and so we will pair students with veterans and travel to war sites and where those veterans have served, and the connections with those students as the veterans tell their stories is incredibly valuable. Not only is it healing for the veteran, but it's also educational for the student. They get to hear firsthand the experiences that veteran had while they were serving in those war zones. And so I got the opportunity to travel to Vietnam.
11: Really?
12: Last December. And we took about 20 students and about 7 veterans, and I had a marvelous time. And we were there for about 17 days, and it was incredible. We went from South Vietnam to North Vietnam and then back down to the South, visiting different sites. And the veterans that went along with us, I know it was healing for them and such an educational experience for our students. And all pointing back to the reason why we do all of this is to point back to Jesus Christ. And you might not equate those two things, but that's really important that our students know that what you said earlier about our freedoms, they are endowed from our Creator.
11: Yes.
12: First.
11: Yeah, no question about it. Well, yeah, that's a pretty ambitious project that you did. I mean, it's one thing to, you know, well, we're going to take some students down to the veterans home or whatever and have them, you know, read a book to somebody in one of those facilities. But to take a group of students and veterans to Vietnam, I mean, that had to be a remarkable, I can't imagine the moments that must have happened as those students learned probably more truth about that war than they ever heard up until that time. But what it must have meant for the veterans themselves.
12: Sure. You know? Oh, it's very, very meaningful. And those veterans, a lot of times, the relationship that is built is so strong that those veterans come back to campus for graduation. They go to the students' weddings when they get married. And so it's a relationship that will last a lifetime.
11: Yes.
12: And so it's really a rich experience. But the overseas travel is not the only thing that we do. Every fall, we do something called the Citizen Trip, and we take a group of students to Washington, D.C., to visit the memorials, and we go to Museum of the Bible. But we also bring a veteran along with us. Usually it's from Vietnam, because most of our World War II veterans are not able to travel today.
11: Right.
12: And so, but we'll do a monument tour at night, and to hear some of these veterans tell their stories in front of the Vietnam Memorial is life-changing. And it certainly is for our students. And what an opportunity. And then we have something else called the Global War on Terror, that trip that commemorates 9/11, or remembers 9/11. And they'll travel to Washington, D.C., New York City, and then to Shanksville, Pennsylvania, to visit those historical landmarks. And most of our students, I mean, all of our students, were not even born when 9/11 happened, which is hard for me to
11: Well, you know what that says about us, right?
12: Yeah, that's right. That's right.
11: Yeah, it's time waits for no man. Yes, well, they not only were born after 9/11, but speaking of the failure of schools, I don't know if it's because the schools can't deal with the subject without educating things that they don't believe. You know, you can't talk about 9/11 without confronting radical Islam. I mean, that's what motivated the attackers. And we've seen, of course, on the university campuses, radical Islamic groups thrive on the campuses. So I suspect that's one of the reasons, but that's heartbreaking to me, that we could have one of the most dramatic attacks that ever took place on the United States. You have to go back to Pearl Harbor to see something comparable. And it hasn't been that many years ago. And young people are confused about what all that was about. And we even have some candidates right now that have gotten nominated to run for the House and Senate, who are going around saying that it was our fault. 9/11 was our fault. A bunch of people hijacked planes and flew them into civilian targets, and somehow that was because America did something wrong.
12: Yeah, I can't. That's hard to even fathom. You know, Ronald Reagan said, you know, we're only one generation away from our freedoms being extinct, and I think that is so true. And we have got to turn this ship around pretty quickly. Our students need to be educated about what it is to be an American, and how rich of an experience that is. You know, you travel across the world, and when you get back home, you're really thankful to be here. Not that there aren't other good places around the world, but what we get to enjoy here in this nation
11: is
12: unremarkable. I mean, it's just so remarkable and unparalleled. And we need our young people to understand that freedom, number one, is not free. There was a cost that was paid, and it, and we have to continue to pay that price, or we will lose the freedoms that we enjoy.
13: Something unique that we do on our campus every September is a September 11th memorial service. We're probably the only college in the nation that does a September 11th memorial service. You want to tell them about that?
12: So a lot of times we will have someone who was either impacted or was at one of these places to come and lecture, and we have a ceremony there that morning and remember. The ceremony is called Lest We Forget. And so
11: Fantastic. It
12: is the telling of that story and how we need to keep that story alive, or it will get told in other ways that are just unreal.
13: We actually have a very special piece of history on our campus.
12: We do. And so one of the things that happened after 9/11, as of course, when they were working through the rubble, we were able to salvage one of the I-beams from the World Trade Center and brought that to campus, and it is part of our 9/11 Lest We Forget Memorial there on campus. And so that it stands as a testament to what took place on that day and how our freedoms are important, that we must defend those.
11: You know, the plane that was brought down in the field in Pennsylvania, we know so much about what happened on that plane, because as far as we know, that was the first plane that understood those passengers about this was an attack taking place on America. And a lot of people had called home and they were getting more information. The reason I mention it is that we know from the calls that those passengers gathered in the back of the plane to discuss what they should do. And there was a disagreement. Some of the passengers thought the best thing to do would be to go back and sit down. The plane would have to land. There'd be negotiations and so forth. The other passengers said, no, look, America's being attacked. We're going to have to fight back, or this plane's going to be used as a weapon to attack something else. So the great thing about the story is that, if there could be anything great under those circumstances, is that, so here's a bunch of Americans and they disagree, and somebody on that plane said, let's vote. So they voted, and the people that wanted to fight back won. Those passengers ran down the aisle of that plane, led by a Christian who yelled out, let's roll.
12: That's right.
11: And they ran into the teeth of men armed with box cutters. And because of their courage, we didn't suffer everything that was meant for us to suffer that day. I just find it fascinating that on the day that Osama bin Laden meant to harm our democracy, democracy was in place on that plane. People voted, and then they fought.
12: They recognized that freedom was not free.
11: Yes.
12: In that moment, and they had to fight to defend it.
11: No question.
13: One of the things that's really important on our campus is reawakening the American spirit and a love of country within our young people and a willingness to defend it. We do very intentional things on our campus to reinstill those American values in our students, because like we said, they weren't born when 9/11 happened. And when they hear these stories firsthand from people who were at the World Trade Center, who were at the Pentagon, we've had those speakers on our campus, it changes hearts.
11: I bet.
12: Yeah, and every student at College of the Ozarks takes Patriotic Education 101, and then they have a follow-up class in their senior year on that as well.
11: Man, as I listen to you talk, I'm thinking about going back to college here.
12: we'd welcome you.
11: I mean, are you going to make me cut grass? I mean, do I?
12: We'll find a good job for
11: okay.
12: you.
13: Every student actually has to take a citizen test. So we actually took it. There were some of us board spouses that we took it together. And it's wonderful to see the way that College of the Ozarks, that we're instilling these American values and really helping ignite hope in the next generation.
12: That citizenship test is the very test that people have to take in order to become American citizens. And so our students are going to be very familiar with what it means to be an American citizen.
11: That's a great idea, because there's some irony there, right? That an immigrant might know the answers to the questions when our own native-born children often will not know the answers to those questions.
12: Too often we take those things for granted.
11: Yeah. So the empty cross, Laura, tell us about that.
13: Yes, this is a symbol on our campus that personally reminds me that God's timing is perfect. It is a beautiful piece on campus that actually was a brainchild of my husband here.
12: Yeah, so that when we first got to College of the Ozarks, I did listening sessions across the campus, and I kept hearing, you know, this is such a great place, a vibrant faith. But we need to find a way to be more out front with our faith. And so I prayed and tried to figure out, okay, Lord, what does this mean? What does this mean? And I was driving around our campus one day, and at the entrance of the campus, there's a roundabout. And the Lord just popped the idea of this empty cross into my mind. And I had known the sculptor, the artist, for years, and had a miniature sculpture in my office of that, and I thought, okay, that could be it. And when I started sharing that vision with some of the folks on campus, it caught fire, and the board loved it. And we were able to move in that direction. It's a great story about patience, and you know, it had to be sculpted. As an administrator, Gary, you'll appreciate this. You know, a lot of times we want to make things happen in a hurry.
11: Yes.
12: And things don't often happen on our time. Sometimes the Lord's timing is always perfect. So we had ordered the sculpture to be installed there on campus. And it took a while, and it's longer than the deadline. And I kept thinking, okay, what's holding this up? And January came, February came, and March. And finally, toward the end of March, we heard that it was on a truck, and it was headed our direction. And then on April 6th, we were able to stand it up, which just happened to be the week of Easter. On Monday, Thursday.
11: Wow!
12: And if you know anything about the sculpture itself, it's an outline of a cross.
11: Okay.
12: And so it signifies, the artist is Max Greiner out of Kerrville, Texas, and the empty cross symbolizes that Christ is no longer on the cross, and
11: Beautiful.
12: He is risen. And so that stands at the entrance of our campus as a reminder to all of us who live and work on campus,
11: yes,
12: that we see the world around us through the lens of the empty cross. And for every visitor that comes to campus, and we have roughly 400,000 people that visit the campus every year, for every visitor that comes to that campus, they get to see right through that empty cross to see what is important to us on our campus.
11: What a beautiful story. One of the things we emphasize at the James Dobson Family Institute is that America is lost unless Christian citizens be active Christian citizens. And that begins with, of course, educating them from the very beginning with the knowledge that they need to be in the public square. But maybe we could close by, I'd like to know whether you're optimistic about the future. I look at the problems facing America, whether it's racial reconciliation or the breakdown of the family or all these other issues. None of them can be solved without biblical principles and the involvement of Christian citizens. And I think from everything I've heard about your college, that's what you're creating, is young men and women who will be Christian citizens. And it gives me hope for the future. You know, as I get toward the point of life where I start thinking about who's going to be taking up the battle, you know. Are you all optimists, pessimists? I know we are all optimists as followers, but what about optimistic or pessimistic about America?
12: Well, I think about the story of the gentleman that was walking on the beach with the starfish, and probably many of your listeners are familiar with that. College of the Ozarks is equipping students to shine the hope of Christ into our world. And one by one, even though we are a small institution, we believe that they can make a big difference. And so I think one of the things we talk about on our campus is stewardship. And, you know, we think about stewardship a lot of times from a financial perspective, but stewardship is also stewardship of influence. And so that's what we're trying to teach our students, is how to steward their influence as young people, as future leaders in our country. And we want to equip them to do that well.
13: Yeah. We're training up leaders who will take their seat at the table of influence and be salt and light in this world. And
11: yes,
13: that is exciting. That's what gets us out of bed every day, is to see the potential in our students, to see how they are working hard, how they are overcoming so many challenges. And they give me great hope for what the world's going to look like in the future.
11: Well, I can tell our listeners that every time I've asked you a question, both during our time together now and then previously when we had a little bit of time to be in a relaxed setting, is every time I brought up the college, your faces both beam. So you're all in, or you wouldn't be able to do what you're doing.
13: Yes.
11: So Brad and Laura, thank you for being on the James Dobson Family Institute's program, Family
13: Talk.
11: Thank you. And God's hand is obviously on you both and on the college. And we pray that you'll continue to have much success and come back periodically and maybe give us an update on what's happening.
12: Thank you. We'd love to. Fantastic. And thank you for your work as well.
11: And God bless all of you out there, and be back to be with us on Family Talk.
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16: American Family News, I'm Rusty Pugh. The votes are in for primaries in states such as Minnesota and Wisconsin. Madeline Rivera from Washington discusses that there were surprising results.
17: Milwaukee County Executive David Crowley beat Francesca Hong by less than a percentage point. Establishment Democrats are certainly celebrating this win. They were afraid that a Hong victory would essentially hand the GOP the keys to the governor's mansion in November. Hong had faced scrutiny over previous social media posts and lacked the endorsements of prominent progressives like Senator Bernie Sanders and AOC. But the far left did get a boost in Minnesota, where progressive candidate Lieutenant Governor Peggy Flanagan beat moderate Congresswoman Angie Craig to win the Democratic nomination for Senate.

0: Look, you know what I've done.
1: At least two people are dead as powerful storms with strong winds and flooding hit parts of the Midwest yesterday.
2: A four-year-old was killed when a tree fell on a home in Geneva Township, Indiana, during severe storms Tuesday. In Ohio, Governor Mike DeWine says one person was killed after emergency responders were unable to reach an individual during a flood emergency. More than a dozen people wound up being hospitalized following a lightning strike at an Ohio correction facility Tuesday night. Spokesperson says at least one person had to be airlifted to a nearby facility for treatment. Damaging winds sweeping into Illinois, triggering tornado warnings in several areas, including Aurora and Juliet, with no reported injuries. Sue Guzman, Fox News.
1: The complicated rescue effort continues after Columbia's earthquake. At least 181 people have died. Jonathan Savage has the latest.
3: A moment of joy amid Columbia's tragedy. This, the moment a baby is pulled to safety through a crack in a concrete wall. The first 72 hours are crucial when it comes to finding survivors. President Abelardo de la Espriella says almost 200 people are still missing, but civilian-run databases put that number nearer 4,000. Response to the devastation has been made harder by poverty and civil warfare. Aid is coming in from overseas. The United States has offered more than $15 million worth.
1: Massachusetts is joining the list of states with no gestational limits on abortion. Chris Woodward has more.
4: Governor Maura Healey signed a bill this week that allows abortions up to birth. The governor was surrounded by women who applauded the move, and soon after, Healey told reporters that this is about women's health care.
5: My opponents are anti-abortion. But the bottom line for people in Massachusetts, if you care about women's health, if you care about making sure that women are able to access the health care that they need in consultation with their doctors, to be clear, I stand with women.
4: Myrna Maloney Flynn, president of Massachusetts Citizens for Life, said it was disheartening.
6: What was even more sickening was to just observe the celebratory atmosphere in her office as she signed this bill, the smiles, the cheers, the just utter joy on the faces of legislators and the bill's sponsors.
4: Despite the situation, Flynn said pro-lifers in Massachusetts will remain engaged. The Massachusetts Citizens for Life website has a new page that provides information on what a late-term abortion is, as well as the resources available to women and families who are going through difficult situations.
6: When people learn the gruesome details about late-term abortion, if their conscience is well-formed, they will be compelled to oppose it.
4: When the law takes effect in 90 days, Massachusetts will become the 10th state in the U.S. to put no gestational limit on abortion. I'm Chris Woodward.
1: And a wildfire in western Canada that has forced about 20,000 people to flee grew overnight. Authorities are still fighting to contain the blaze that's destroyed homes and other properties in British Columbia. For American Family News, I'm Austin Peay.
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10: I love talking about the things of God because of truth and the biblical worldview. 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I believe that Scripture in the Bible is very clear that God is the one that raised up each of you, and God has allowed us to be brought here to this specific moment in time.
9: This is Jenna Ellis in the Morning.
10: Good morning. It is Wednesday, August 12th, and we've been talking this week about the Fauci texts and documents that have been released by Senators Ron Johnson and Rand Paul, and it is just completely appalling that there is even the slightest possibility that Anthony Fauci would not be held accountable for his horrific actions and not alerting
11: the general public to the dangers and even the theoretical possibilities that he and other scientists and doctors were exploring at the time about the dangers of COVID. And so the

0: Fox News headline is Fauci texts raising theoretical miscarriage concern after COVID vaccine dose a spark backlash. And, you know, the backlash is fine, but we need actual accountability. We need follow up and follow through. Thankfully, Florida is doing that. I had yesterday, if you missed the program, Attorney General James Uthmeyer here in Florida is exploring all possible options on the state level because, of course, Fauci's federal pardon, unless someone challenges it successfully, is going to be that pardon on the federal level. But states need to actually do their job, and we the people need to demand that as well, because that's what justice is. That's what a moral and upright society looks like. So let's welcome in Steve Dace, our good friend and radio host from The Blaze. And Steve, you know, I'm kind of tired, honestly, of sitting here talking about, oh, you know, this raises backlash and we kind of have, you know, a news cycle or two or maybe the week that we're talking about this. And then Fauci, you know, pleads the fifth, doesn't give anybody really anything else to talk about. And then people move on to other things like affordability and the economy and midterms and, you know, all these other concerns that we have daily. But justice requires that there be accountability for the horrific crimes that were committed during COVID.
1: I can't put it any plainer or simpler, Jenna, than our national character here is at stake. I mean, 12% miscarriage rate. And, you know, there's two different ways to read this study, but at a minimum, or read this report of what they knew and what they didn't, I meant. But the minimum is a 12.5 or 12.7% miscarriage rate. That's over 300% higher than the miscarriage rate in the country. That's the minimum. That is the minimum, most narrow interpretation of their data you could have, is that they knew, that Fauci knew as early as January of 2021. They knew that that what this data said and what it could cause. They knew. If we cannot punish that as a people, if we will not defend, I mean, I can't imagine there's anybody, regardless of your politics. I mean, the left has been telling us for a generation, every child a wanted child. Well, if you're still pregnant with that child, I would guess that was a wanted child, correct? If we cannot defend an over 300% increase in baby deaths via this drug, in what you typically see on a natural miscarriage process, then I don't know that we're really a nation worth defending at that point. I mean, I don't know what's left of the heart and soul of the people collectively, the attention span of the people. And what I'm fascinated about most with this is someone who's been on this basically since even before lockdowns. And as far as I know, I'm the only person on planet Earth that has written two best-selling books on exposing all of this and all the data, all of this, short of raising three children to adulthood who don't hate me, don't hate God, and are actually attracted to members of the opposite sex. The biggest, most proudest moment of my life was finding out 3 weeks ago I was in that little demonic dweeb's diary for so tormenting and annoying him that he mentioned me by name in his own private narcissistic ramblings. But what's been interesting though is now Fox News is covering this. And so, you know, I always talk on my show about normie voters. Well, there's normie conservatives too. And that's your person who Fox News is as far right as their Overton window gets. And Fox has anointed itself kind of an Overton window of the right. And these are, you know, their viewers who typically, you know, don't know much else happening on the right unless it's covered by Fox News. And a lot of times, frankly, there are parents and grandparents, because the average Fox News viewer is 68 and a half years old. Fox was firing employees like Brandon Morello for not taking the jab during the jab mandate. And so for now, for them to be the ones, I mean, I first heard this story from Bill Malugin, Fox News. They're the ones covering this. Ron Johnson did an interview with Fox about this in great detail. And took it even further than I am right now in our conversation. So this is now broken into the normie conservative voter. And I think now the Overton window here has been pried open a lot further. And I'm sure you've heard this a ton of times in your political career, but if I had a $20 bill for every time a Republican politician has told me in mine, we can't discuss that or do that, Fox won't cover it. I had paid off my mortgage by now. Well, now Fox is covering this. And I think also this news, you know, inadvertently coming on the heels of the president kind of breaking the seal on the entire vaccine issue by rolling back the childhood vaccine schedule to essentially what it was when you and I were kids. I think that there's an opportunity here, and I think that for justice to roll on like a river and righteousness like a mighty stream.
0: And I hope that you're right, Steve. And I hope that this isn't just one of these things that gets a lot of attention for a short period of time and then we move on to other things. Because, again, justice requires that there is accountability, not just the public outcry or the public backlash. And you're absolutely right about Fox News. And I wish that that weren't the case. And I think that we're potentially, especially with the younger generations, kind of breaking out of that. But while the older establishment GOP is still viewing Fox News as basically their PR arm, anything that Fox won't cover essentially is not news to them. And you're absolutely right about that. And it's the same way, you know, with the left for CNN and MSNBC. So, you know, we still have this kind of party dominant view. And what's fascinating to me as well, I mean, is all of the things that we've discussed, among other things about this story, is how much Republicans were not actually willing to cover this without Rand Paul being on this like a dog with a bone. I mean, he will not let this go for very good reason because he himself is a doctor and he understands all of the implications here. Without him really pushing for this, I think the GOP would have been very happy to let this go because a lot of this also comes down to accountability during the Trump administration. And that's the thing that the right doesn't want to acknowledge. Now, reasonable people and average people who were affected by this, of course, they're willing to acknowledge that. Maybe not, you know, some of the diehard MAGA ones who, you know, Trump can do no wrong. But they should, and they can and should, put the blame on Operation Warp Speed, on Trump abdicating his presidency, and especially on Mike Pence. And you've talked about that on your show even more extensively than I have. And how much do you think it's going to take of looking at the stark numbers for Republicans writ large to be willing to say, yes, there are some things that even, you know, Trump and his allies are responsible for the rise of Fauci during COVID. It wasn't all during the Biden administration, and we need to call a spade regardless of who was in office at what time.
1: Well, listen, there are numerous outs here for Donald Trump, and there always have been. I mean, there are two main reasons I sided with DeSantis in the primary over Trump. First and foremost is this. I all the notes, the thousands of notes I received from people, my mom died in a nursing home. I never saw her again. My best friend committed suicide. He lost his Celebrate Recovery, his 12-step group, and got back on the wagon, and, you know, overdosed. I cannot tell you how many of those stories I received, being, you know, on the front lines of that battle during that era. And so, that was number one. And number two, he's a fantastic governor. But, you know, the only it's got to take a pretty extraordinary circumstance to take on a king. And your gubernatorial record, ain't it? This was a circumstance to take on a king, in my view. And there were outs for Trump back then. There's way more outs now. Way more outs now. Things that people like me were talking about that you never heard about on Fox News. I would imagine that this week, for example, Jenna, this week is the first time anybody, any Fox News only viewer, ever heard of what's called V-Safe. And Ron Johnson mentioned it. V-Safe is a very important piece of evidence. Most of our audiences know what VAERS is, the Vaccine Adverse Event Reporting System. Pardon me. But the problem with VAERS is it's very clumsy. The software that you need a physician to report for you. It's a very laborious process. There was a study done I want to say late 90s, by the Harvard Medical Review, I think it was, that estimated maybe 10% of all vaccine adverse events end up getting through the VAERS reporting system because of just how clunky and bureaucratic it is. So what CDC did is they didn't rely on VAERS. They created a separate database called VSafe. There were over 10 million people in this database from the time the vaccines launched. They knew this data in real time, the entire time. Their data was reporting 8% adverse serious, what's called a serious adverse event. A serious adverse event is anything that requires a follow-up medical consultation or care. That could be anything from, hey, I got heart palpitations and went to the ER because they didn't go away in a day, to death. All right. So in fairness, there's a wide range of what a serious adverse event was. But 8%, when you consider less than 25% of American adults didn't take any doses of this, less than 25% of adults didn't take any doses of these. So you start doing the math on 8%, that's an extraordinary number. Extraordinary. We've had vaccines pulled off the market immediately for 1, 2%. This was, and did not have the penetration and reach of the marketplace that this one did. They knew this data the entire time. And when they were accumulating this data, it was 2021. Trump wasn't president then. Yeah. Right? Trump now can say, hey, I think you and I both know Donald Trump's never saying I'm sorry for literally anything. Just never happened. Of course. Right? Certainly not publicly. It is what it is. But he's got all kinds of places now to say, hey, these sons of a gun, they lied to me. Right? And I'm the guy that brought RFK Jr. in. I'm the guy that said, hey, tell me the truth. He showed me the data. What did I do? I rolled back the childhood vaccine schedule. I got rid of 60 doses they were injecting into your children. We went from 72 to 11. When he showed me the data, did I not respond? Yes. Was I not right on hydroxychloroquine and ivermectin and Fauci and everybody told me I was wrong? Right. He's had numerous outs the entire time, but they're even more obvious now. And I think with Fox News and the cat out of the bag, I think there's a certain Trump voter that knew this or suspected it, but because of the overall desire to save the country from Kamala and who the Democrats have become, which is an openly demonic construct, just said, listen, we can't risk an entire country on trying to get, you know, Trump to admit something. It is what it is. I think now, though, he's never on the ballot ever again.
0: Exactly.
1: There's an Overton window opening here now where he now gets to be the good guy here. You know, and if you go back and you look at what happened, there was one shot they took off the market. It was the non-mRNA shot, J&J. And notice in Fauci's text, he says, well, the risk of miscarriage increases with the second shot. See, it was all the mRNA shots, Pfizer, Moderna. Those were the ones that required two shots. A lot of people just got the J&J shot because it was one shot and they thought they could just move on. J&J was the one that they actually took off the market and put a warning signal on. Why does that matter? Well, because Trump cares a lot about loyalty. Who's J&J? Johnson & Johnson. Who's one of Trump's best friends? That Johnson. That Johnson is. All right? So they flagged his shot and told people it was dangerous the entire time they promoted the shots that they knew were causing a 12.7% miscarriage rate. You see what I'm saying? If the president were to call me, I could thread in about 2 minutes a statement he could make that essentially absolve him from taking any public blame for this, which is, of course, very important to him, while looking like the hero. And it wouldn't require the stretching of the truth one iota. So the opportunity is there for him to be the hero that he loves to be.
0: It's there, and it's just so frustrating that, in my view, that he's not focused on some of these things that actually really matter to the future of our nation. And a lot of people are saying, well, you know, it's in the past and we have other bigger things like affordability and the economy and immigration and all of that. And yes, those are big issues. But if we don't actually tackle this and require and demand justice for this, then there's a real risk and possibility that something like this will happen again in the future. And it's really frustrating that Trump and his team are so focused on, you know, this war in Iran that, frankly, you know, nobody that I've talked to, hardly anybody, is saying, yeah, let's continue this and have this be the sole focal point, and not address some of these things. And a great moment would have been when he signed that executive order 2 days ago on the vaccines, the vaccine schedules, and when he took COVID-19 out of that recommendation. And that would have been the opportune moment to talk about this and to tie this in with all of Fauci. But one other key point that you mentioned, Steve, is when you're talking about they and what they knew, that is way more and encompasses way more than just Anthony Fauci. And a lot of the they don't have the presidential pardons. And if the DOJ was serious about accountability at all, they would be going after more people who don't have pardons, who were just as culpable and responsible for not getting this information out to the public. And, you know, we all know the face of Anthony Fauci because he wanted that and he wanted the fame. And, you know, that's fine. But they should be pursuing all of the people that were responsible for this, because if there had been more people to stand up and publicly say what Dr. Atlas and Jay Bhattacharya were at the time, and getting canceled, and Dr. Mercola, you know, who's being hounded by CNN at the time, you know, remember all of that, saying, you know, how could you possibly say that these things aren't effective and, you know, you're misleading people. If more people would have stood up at the time, then their voices would have been so overwhelming that Fauci couldn't have stopped it. And so there needs to be accountability for more than just Anthony Fauci. Yes, him. But I'm very frustrated that right now Congress and also the DOJ doesn't seem to care about anyone else that was implicated or involved here.
1: It's an excellent point. I had Scott Atlas back on my show yesterday, you know, and he reminded our audience again that Deborah Birx was the one executing all those guidelines.
0: Yeah.
1: On the lockdowns and everything else. She has no pardon. You're correct. Not a single FDA commissioner that approved these has a pardon. None of them do. So I've got two reasons why I'm confident there will be some justice. James Buthmeyer, because he's been an outstanding state attorney general. Frankly, in the last few years, he's been one of the best state attorneys. He's become one of the best state attorney generals in American history. And I am confident, knowing him, that this is not just grandstanding, and that he is searching for the legal means by which, just like Rand Paul used contempt of Congress as kind of the wedge to the crowbar here to pry open the, to break the seal on Anthony Fauci, or we once put, Al Capone away on tax evasion. I am confident that Uthmeyer will find the means by which he has a legal opening here to broaden the scope and have the kinds of conversations that you and I are talking about right here.
0: Mm-hmm. Absolutely. And we've got to take a break here, Steve. But I really hope that that is the case, and I really hope that there will be some justice on the state level. And again, I'm really frustrated that the DOJ, even under Todd Blanche now, doesn't seem all that concerned to go after the people who were responsible. I mean, I forgot about Deborah Birx until you mentioned her, but absolutely, she doesn't have a pardon. And, you know, Mike Pence doesn't have a pardon. What did he know at the time during Operation Warp Speed? What did all of, you know, the doctors sitting on that panel know at the time, and what information were they not giving out to the public? And I only mention Mike Pence because this needs to be, you know, anyone regardless of party or, you know, regardless of affiliation, you know, with Trump or Biden, accountability and justice really should be blind, and the American people deserve it, and especially those who were victimized during the whole COVID fiasco. But Steve, appreciate it. We'll be right back with more.
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6: Hello, Americans. I'm Todd Starnes. Stand by for news and commentary next. The residents of a neighborhood in San Marcos, California, near San Diego, have flown the Stars and Stripes for decades, but the other day, several of the residents received warning letters from the Homeowners Association telling them to either remove Old Glory or face a $100 fine. The Ambiance Owners Association governs the neighborhood where homes average about $1 million. The HOA argued the American flag represented a political view and would degrade the neighborhood. Amy told the California Post that she was outraged by the threats, says the American flag is a symbol of freedom. Yet another reason why homeowners should do their homework and make sure they do not buy a home in a neighborhood that is governed by communists. My new book is available to pre-order, The Golden Age, How Trump Saved America. You can get a copy today at Amazon or Barnes & Noble.
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0: Welcome back. Well, as I mentioned, some more primaries happened yesterday, and Darlene Graham Nordone, the sister of the late Senator Lindsey Graham, actually didn't reach 50%, so she is going to a runoff in South Carolina, and the crazy socialist Francesca Hong, who is running for governor of Wisconsin, is actually going to be the nominee, and she is going to face off against Trump-endorsed Republican Representative Tom Tiffany in November, who's a frequent guest on this program. And so for more on kind of the GOP prospects and what we're looking at in some of the state races, let's go to Congressman Marlon Stutzman, who's from the great state of Indiana. Good morning. And, these specific races, I think, are just evidencing what we've seen across the board during the primaries, that that Republicans are kind of continuing in some of the more conservative lanes, and we're seeing some really good nominees actually coming out of some of these races for the GOP, and we're getting a lot of socialist candidates from the Democrats.
7: Yeah, good morning, Jenna. Great to be with you. You know, on one hand, this is obviously, I think, good for the Republican Party going into November. But on the other hand, it's quite scary that this is where the Democrat Party is. Now, I would say for many years, even under Barack Obama, we saw the shift of the Democrat Party moving towards socialism. And now it's just metastasized into full-blown communism by many of these candidates. And so look at Michigan. I think Michigan's going to be ground zero for this fight in the Senate seat between Abdul El-Sayed, who is running for Senate against Mike Rogers. And, of course, the Democrat Party establishment weighed in huge for a more establishment candidate. Haley Stevens, I believe was her name, in Michigan, and she came up short. So, while maybe, again, good for us, and we've got great candidates, Tom Tiffany, a great friend, is a strong candidate in his own right. I think that he's in a great position to win the governor's race in Wisconsin. But I guess that when I talk to folks across Northeast Indiana, everybody's like, okay, we can win, but this is really scary. The fact that the major opposition party is so full of socialism and communists, and they even say that's who they are.
0: Yeah, and this seems to me like we have a lot of races on the state level now that are a mirror and a reflection of what we went through nationally with the presidency in 2024 between Trump and Kamala Harris, you know, where we have Democrat candidates that are as Marxist and as socialist as she was, and even more so, and more forward, outwardly spoken. So, and I hope that it ends up that they fail as badly as she did, and that there's a resounding rejection of that rise in the Democrat Party, so that at least the national DNC will recognize that this just isn't going to fly in America. But it's fascinating to me to see how the Democrat Party leadership is really not calling this out. I mean, everybody who's been on any media interviews, I mean, maybe they're talking about it behind closed doors, but they've said at least publicly, you know, hey, the Democrat Party's a big tent. And basically, they couldn't care less as long as someone who's running under a D ticket wins. And I think that's kind of a cautionary tale for Republicans, that we need to not get to be such a big tent that we are inviting people in who don't actually espouse conservative principles and aren't advocating for the things that the party overall should be standing up for, like pro-life and capitalism, the biblical worldview, limited government. I mean, all of these things. And we shouldn't allow, you know, especially some of these social issues to creep in, and these candidates that are pushing views that really aren't part of what the Republican Party historically has been, and certainly not what is consistent with conservatism.
7: Yeah, no, absolutely agree. I mean, you know, look what even the establishment Democrat Party looks like. Look at Massachusetts, where they just signed into law, a Democrat governor there signed into law a bill allowing for abortion up till birth. I mean, we've been fighting the Democrat Party on abortion issues to that level and to that extreme for several years now. Now you take it to a whole nother level. And I agree with you that we have to stick to our conservative Christian-based principles because that's where we're winning. And, you know, I can see it even reflected in Congress of the seats around the country where you have strong conservatives. In fact, I would argue under Speaker Mike Johnson, the House Republican Conference is as conservative as it has been in decades because you have tight races, you have strong candidates who are out running on a strong conservative platform. Now, you know, even to the extent that some, you know, have gone off the deep end on issues like Israel and, you know, some other issues as well. But I think that Republicans are in a great spot with strong leadership. There's a couple of nuances that we've got to definitely address, especially when it comes to the economy and the Iran conflict, which is causing gas prices to be high. But I think that, you know, with the Democrat Party's agenda, I mean, this lady running for governor up in Wisconsin, she wanted to take the minimum wage from $7.50 to $20. And again, while that may sound good to some people who are struggling economically right now, it would kill the economy in Wisconsin. Look at California. I was just visiting with my wife down in Nashville with some friends down there, and I keep hearing how many people from California are moving to Nashville to get away from the bad policies in California, and that it's so expensive there. You know, they can sell their home out there for one price, move to the middle of the country, and buy twice the size home for the same, you know, what they sold their home in California for, even bigger sometimes. So that's where Republicans, really, we have to stay focused on our strong Christian, Judeo-principled, conservative platform, and on our, you know, Christian worldview, strong economics. I think that's the one place that we have got to do. We're still seeing some upside, but we're still also seeing some job numbers that came out in July that weren't as strong as that we'd like. And a lot of those came out of the hospitality space, which just points to people don't have the extra funds at the end of the day to go out for dinner, go out, you know, for a quick trip on a weekend, things like that. And but I still believe the fundamentals of the economy are strong. These gas prices are what we really got to focus on.
0: Yeah, absolutely. And I think that the messaging of that needs to be clear from the GOP, and I've talked about that pretty extensively on this program, that when especially young people are seeing the housing crisis, they're seeing, you know, the $20 burrito controversy, burrito gate that happened across social media, and a lot of conservatives weighed in, and a lot of them, frankly, were very condescending toward the young people that are expressing frustration that they can't even go out and afford anything, and they're saying, well, you know, just stay at home and don't go out. I think a lot of that is kind of missing the mark. And so when you have a lot of these socialists that frankly run a fairly decent social media game, and a lot of them are very aggressively using social media, there needs to be a better strategy from the GOP than just kind of this high intellectual sort of criticism that, you know, maybe works in a white paper, but not so much with a young person who is just looking for an alternative to what they're facing right now. And it absolutely shouldn't be socialism, and it shouldn't be government handouts and all of that nonsense. But they need to practically understand why capitalism is better and in the public interest, and why socialism doesn't work. And I don't really see the GOP at writ large having a really good messaging for that and really good responses. Do you?
7: Well, you know, I think one of the things that we talk a lot about this in our house, because we've got two boys, Christy and I have two sons that are 24 and 20. And so they're just coming out of college, moving into the workforce. You know, both of them are, one's working in construction, the other one's working in agriculture, and now they're starting to pay taxes. And so that's what probably got their attention more than anything else, is the fact that, whoa, how much I'm paying in taxes. And we live in Indiana, you know, which is a low tax state, but that to them really makes them think, okay, well, we know where they are at as far as they're good, strong conservative Republicans. They, you know, they're TPUSA kids. They know the politics, and they know the policy already for the most part. But, you know, a lot of their friends are struggling, with, their paychecks. They're trying to figure out how are they going to buy a house. A lot of them, I think that's probably the biggest one, is looking at buying a home right now is so far out there. Republicans, we passed a good, strong bill to try to address bringing prices down for home building and home buyers, especially first-time home buyers. But when the inflation from the Biden era hit so hard, homes just increased dramatically. It's taken time for the cycle to come back around. We're starting to see some markets that were so hot, like Austin, Texas, and parts of Florida and other parts of the country. Nashville is another one that the housing market's softening up a little bit, so prices may settle. But still, you know, interest rates are still relatively high compared to what we were used to 10, 15 years ago. So there's work to do, and I think a lot of it needs to be focused on the economy, where there's job opportunities, there's going to be, you know, technology opportunities, but I think we've done the right thing policy-wise in the Big Beautiful Bill on our tax policy, on our energy policy, and that's what's going to come home, where people realize, okay, we're better off under Republicans than we are under Democrats. But Republicans, and I think, you know, Chairman Jason Smith is the Ways and Means Chairman. He does an excellent job of messaging that. And I've been trying to repeat his points, you know, whether it's the tax policy or whether it's the cost that we were able to bring down for adoptions in the Big Beautiful Bill, tax credits, to also just trying to lower the cost of what an adoption costs. And then also whether it goes into energy policy and to manufacturing, and trying to boost those sectors to where the economy's strong, pricing coming down, again, it goes back to supply and demand. And when the demand is high, prices go up. And we're still seeing that, you know, strong demand is there, so supply is trying to meet that. And I've seen that a lot in the restaurant industry. Restaurants are struggling a lot because of the cost of food, the cost of labor. People just can't simply keep up, and the prices are so much higher, and it's a real struggle for people.
0: Yeah, it is. And, you know, and it is frustrating that a lot of people who are struggling right now don't attribute this rightfully to the Biden era and, you know, how much money was printed in the aftermath of or during COVID and how, you know, inflation really came about and how it's not easy to simply just wind everything back. But do you think overall that the focus on, you know, the Iran war and some of these other things that the administration is doing, and then Congress, obviously, you know, you and I are both frustrated with the lack of the Senate's resolve to pass things like the SAVE Act. I mean, it doesn't seem like really anything has been done domestically that the GOP can point to as wins and run on the positives. It's more saying, well, socialism is bad and running on the negatives, which isn't extremely helpful or as helpful as being able to say, look, here are all of the things that we've accomplished in the first 2 years, and we're going to do even more in the second 2 years.
7: Yeah, no, I mean, I think that it's easy to get caught in that trap, especially with, you know, the attention given to the Democrat Party and socialism, because that is a fear that that's actually where we're headed. But we do have a lot of success to talk about, you know, whether it's immigration policy. I mean, President Trump, you know, the look at the border. That was a major issue for Republicans, and President Trump delivered. I mean, illegal crossings is almost zero at this point. And also deportations are up. That's one area. Security, safety and security. That's what people want. You know, while as soon as you have an incident like we saw up in Minnesota, mainstream media blows it up, and you know Republicans were doing what we said we were going to do by supporting ICE officials. We're supporting the deportations, making sure the funding is there to make sure that our country is safe. And I think that goes back to a little bit to what's happening within the Democrat Party, where you see, you know, who's coming across the border illegally. That's now becoming the makeup of a lot of their agenda. And, you know, look at the United States economically. We're still the strongest country in the world. And by far, people want to invest their money in the United States. And I think to some extent, that's what keeps pushing prices higher, because you have more investment coming into the United States and they're looking for opportunities, whether it's in real estate, whether it's looking for business opportunities. You know, China's struggling. Russia, of course, is where it's at economically, and they're just a big, you know, oil and gas pump, because that's where they get their revenue for their war machine. You know, look at what other part of the world right now is the place to invest your dollars to make sure that it's safe. It's still the United States. Europe is so flat. So I think that's where we have things to point to, that investments are up, the economy's fundamentals are strong, the border is safe and secure. We're seeing a fix that's done. And, you know, that's the hard part about a 2-year cycle in the election process. Sometimes things don't happen fast enough, but I still think we're in a really good spot. Look at Tom Tiffany up in Wisconsin. He's got a strong economic message that points to Wisconsin being strong economically. They've got, you know, good school choice issues that he can run on. There's a lot of those pieces that still make a difference at home. Local issues still make a difference. And I know people leaving California are leaving because of bad policy, going to states where there's good policy. Those are Republican states. And hopefully they remember that.
0: Yeah, and hopefully, I mean, the midterms is going to be all about the state level, obviously, other than Congress, but a lot of these things are going to come down to the state level, and we can only hope that that will go as well as 2024 did for conservatives. But Marlon Stutzman, really appreciate it. Always great to have your insights, and we're praying for you and everyone else on Capitol Hill. 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
5: Then Joshua, the son of Nun, the servant of the Lord, died at the age of 110. 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
8: Welcome back. Well, you've heard us refer several times during this program to the Massachusetts Governor Healey signing legislation this past week, removing a rigid late-term exceptions and allowing abortions later in pregnancy based on a doctor's so-called professional medical judgment. And so what changed is that the law removes specific narrow restrictions on abortions after 24 weeks, leaving the choice to doctors rather than having those protections in place for babies. And, you know, it was really just disturbing to see all of the women around the governor and as she signed this and applauding this as if this is something to be applauded and essentially showing the public that there are still a lot of people in this country that refuse to recognize the truth that every human being is human and living from the moment of conception and therefore has inherent dignity and value as a human being made in the image of God and has a right to life and protections for life. And so, you know, as we look at what's going on across the state level in the wake of Dobbs, let's welcome in Father Frank Pavone, who's founder of Priests for Life. And, you know, this just reminds us, I think, Frank, that we still have a lot of work to do on convincing people to abandon their false view and embrace the truth of what abortion actually is. I loved what Congressman Brandon Gill responded to that post from Governor Healey and said, you know, I wonder what the preferred method of abortion is for all of these women who are standing around there, because the truth of abortion is gruesome and it's not as nearly as safe, quote unquote, for women as they make it seem.
9: You know, that's right. And thanks for having me on again, Jenna. This makes Massachusetts now one of about 10 states plus the District of Columbia that literally explicitly have no gestational limits on abortion. You know, there are a lot of Americans that just don't believe that abortions are legal even in the third trimester. And it's one of those 80-20 issues. I mean, we talk about 80-20 issues. Most Americans would have never favored abortion, even beyond the first trimester, let alone beyond the second. But we have here, what they did was basically this. In Massachusetts, the law said, you know, you can abort a baby up to 24 weeks. Now, that in and of itself is outrageous. In fact, let's just frame our comments, obviously. I think our listeners understand. There's no abortion that's acceptable. Doesn't matter the age of the baby or the method by which the baby is killed. Okay. Granting that, what we look at what's happening here is Massachusetts said, okay, up to 24 weeks, but then beyond that, you could do it if the physician made a medical determination, okay, that there was something either that was going to threaten the patient's, that is the mother's life, physical or mental health, or the baby's life because of an anomaly or a diagnosis that the baby wouldn't survive without, extraordinary medical intervention. What the governor and what the legislature in Massachusetts just did was it took away all those conditions. And there was a shift here that we shouldn't miss, because this was also put in a lot of these constitutional amendments pro-abortion that passed around the country. And it was this shift. Before, the law said, well, it's the physician's medical judgment. Now it says the physician's professional judgment. Notice
8: that is
9: the difference.
8: Very different.
9: Yes, the physician doesn't any longer need a medical reason. He or she can simply say, well, look, you know, this woman has so many social hardships. She has anxiety. She's healthy. The baby's healthy. But in my professional judgment, she should be allowed to have the abortion. That's what we're looking at now in Massachusetts.
8: Wow. And that is such a different distinction, because in professional judgment, it could be for literally any reason, like, you know, she just simply wants the service of abortion. You know, that is an incredibly different distinction. And I also noticed, speaking of the wordplay that the Democrats and the left are using, when the governor posted this, you know, she typified this instead of what, you know, the hallmark of the Clinton administration back in the 90s was saying, you know, safe, legal, and rare. It's now safe, legal, and accessible. And that signaled as well that they don't want this to be rare. They want abortion on demand for literally any reason at any stage, even including after birth. I mean, it's gone from... Yeah. You know, from what the Democrats were advocating for in the 90s to now just absolutely, you know, horrific levels.
9: Well, you know, in the 90s, when I started out in full-time pro-life leadership with Priests for Life, it was the fringe of the pro-abortion movement that were standing around the rallies holding signs saying abortion on demand without apology. Now they are the mainstream of the pro-abortion side, because those were the years, as you say, of Bill Clinton, safe, legal, and rare. You know, they don't want it rare. They want no limits. They want it delivered on a silver platter by express train, you know, and that's what you see again in these constitutional amendments and in these laws. But here's a way we can fight back here. Okay. But if you look carefully at this Massachusetts law, it's going to go into effect in November, by the way. It's not what the other side's rhetoric says. They say, oh, you know, it's choice, choice, choice. In other words, just because the woman chooses, the door should be open. Now, in practice, a law like this permits it, but not technically. Technically, we're still talking about a physician's judgment, even though the judgment is so wide open, like we were just discussing. But I think we should challenge the whole situation this way. How about physicians stepping up to the plate and saying, it is my professional judgment that because of the documented medical injuries, psychological as well as physical, that a woman can have, especially by a late-term abortion, I do not think this is good for her health. I'm not going to recommend this abortion. Or taking a cue from going back 20 years when Congress and the Supreme Court upheld the ban on partial birth abortion, one of the findings of Congress was that allowing these late-term abortions harms the medical profession in and of itself. Well, of course it does. It's supposed to be a healing profession, not a killing profession. So why can't a physician's professional judgment, now that you're substituting professional for medical, why can't his or her professional judgment be, well, I think this is harming the medical profession for us to be killing viable babies, healthy babies who can feel pain. What are we doing? We're undermining our own profession. In my professional judgment, the answer is no, you cannot have this abortion.
8: Yeah, and I wonder if there are pro-life doctors who are willing to stand up and say that and say in their professional judgment and also medical, saying, you know, the baby is healthy and absolutely, you know, nothing wrong. And there's no way that that this is medically necessary in, you know, in any way and
9: right.
8: couple the two.
9: Right.
8: How many of those doctors would be willing to say that and face what likely would be lawsuits over that? And you know, the woman going and saying, well, then I'll get a second opinion, you know, which is more likely what would happen. But if more doctors would stand up and simply back the truth and say, in my professional and medical opinion, you know, this is not only unnecessary, but it's, you know, it's literally the killing of a child. Perhaps more mothers would be convinced to see their baby as, you know, he or she truly is a baby, and that there is no distinction between, except location, from being in the womb versus born. I hope that more doctors will. Yeah.
9: I think our listeners should use this too as a soundbite in their conversations. There is no medical indication for abortion. Period. In other words, when you're challenging someone on this, say, well, what is the disease that abortion cures? There is none. What is the any physician knows you don't intervene medically, surgically, or any other way. You don't even touch a patient unless there's some kind of medical benefit that you are pursuing. Abortion's not a medical procedure. It's nothing to do with medicine. And I think this is where we need to continue challenging the entire abortion mindset.
8: Yeah, so well said. I mean, this is that's what abortion is an intervention specifically designed to stop a pregnancy and cause the death of the child. I mean, this is completely elective. And even in scenarios where, you know, the medical indication is, well, we're saving the life of the mother, there are still two patients, and you can always try to save both. You know, there doesn't need to be a medical intervention that is just based on preference or, you know, on any of these reasons that, of course, Massachusetts is applauding. So we're already out of time, but Frank Pavone, I so appreciate it. You can follow him and also Priests for Life on X and on Instagram, Facebook, across all platforms. They give some really, really good advice and resources for advocating for pro-life, and I highly recommend all of those and commend those to your reading, because we need to stand up for truth, and this is going to be a continued battle now in the wake of Dobbs to not just talk about abortion on the federal level, but on the state level as well. And as always, you can reach me and my team, Jenna, at AFR.net.

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3: American Family News, I'm Mr. Pugh. Moderate Democrat David Crowley has won the Wisconsin primary for governor. The Milwaukee County executive defeated Democratic Socialist Francesca Hong. Crowley is vying to become Wisconsin's first black governor. He pitched himself as the candidate best positioned to win in November against Republican U.S. Representative Tom Tiffany, who is endorsed by President Donald Trump. For Republicans, a contest to replace the late Senator Lindsey Graham pitted his sister, Darlene Graham, against far more experienced candidates. But she also had the endorsement of Trump, and she secured a spot in a runoff election later this month against Ralph Norman. The next test for the socialist surge will be Florida next week, where Jared Moskowitz will face DSA-backed Oliver Larkin, who had this to say about Israel.
4: I think that Israel should be a secular and democratic state with equal rights for all people, and the current configuration of the state of Israel is a religious supremacist one that privileges Jewish citizens above Palestinians. Israel has been rightfully attributed as committing a genocide and apartheid. If it were up to me, I do not think that we should be aiding and abetting a genocide by either providing taxpayer-funded weaponry or selling it.
3: Conservative

0: provide the same exact argument. When they suggest that Israel committed a genocide in Gaza, they will say the same thing about America. America genocided the Native Americans. America's responsible for all of the genocides happening all over the world.
1: The Trump administration moving to end federal Medicaid funding for gender manipulation hormones and mutilation surgeries on children. 17 states currently cover some form of this. Dr. Ira Savetsky is a board-certified plastic surgeon who was forced to participate in these procedures as a resident.
2: This is long overdue, and I really applaud President Trump, Dr. Oz, and this administration for having moral clarity on this issue. We're talking about children, the most vulnerable population of them all. And as physicians, we take an oath to do no harm, and we failed them. And I think that we also take pride on providing medicine based on evidence. And if you're gonna provide irreversible surgeries, life-altering, on minors, you better have overwhelming evidence to support this, and this just wasn't the case.
1: The WNBA makes headlines again. Robert Thornton tells us why.
3: The WNBA is now having to consider the definition of a woman, as former NBA player Enes Kanter Freedom said that he has officially declared for the 2027 WNBA draft. Ryan Helfenbein is vice president of communications at Liberty University and joined AFR.
4: The WNBA, I guess, stands for woke now and not women. It is no longer about biological sex, except for when actual biological males not claiming to be transgender want to declare for the draft. And then at that point, they say, well, wait a second. Now we're going to insert our sort of objective moral truth to this situation.
3: He said the WNBA has failed to see reality and has bought into the woke narrative of transgenderism.
4: The WNBA wants to apply this sort of Gnostic standard of reality. Almost anyone can be a woman, right? Except for basically a conservative biological male who is absolutely trying to call our bluff, and in which case we're breaking out of the charade and then we're going back to, wait a second, no, no, no. In that moment, the WNBA snaps back to reality and they betray their own argument.
3: I'm Robert Thornton.
1: And the search for survivors in the rubble of Colombia's powerful earthquake grew more desperate today, 2 days after the quake brought down buildings and killed at least 181 people. 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I'm Rusty Pugh.
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7: Well, good morning and welcome to Real Truth for Today. Pastor Jeff Shreve here. Hope you're having a good Wednesday morning. I was thinking this morning about how God works miracles when, you know, we have that expression, it's always darkest before the dawn. And how things were so bad in the Old Testament for the nation of Israel as they went into the Promised Land and had their judges. And we read about the call of Gideon, and it's bad at the time of Gideon. The Midianites had subjugated God's people, and the Lord appears to Gideon as he's threshing wheat in the winepress in a hole. That's typically not where you do it. You go to a high place so that the wind can blow away the chaff, but he's doing that to hide it from the Midianites. And the angel of the Lord appeared to him and said to him, "The Lord is with you, O valiant warrior." Then Gideon said to him, "Oh, my Lord, if the Lord is with us, why then has all this happened to us? And where are all his miracles which our fathers told us about, saying, 'Did not the Lord bring us up from Egypt?' But now the Lord has abandoned us and given us into the hand of Midian." And the Lord looked at him and said, "Go in this your strength and deliver Israel from the hand of Midian. Have I not sent you?" Listen, when things look grim, remember, God is the God of hope, as the scripture.

0: Scripture says, Romans 15:13, now may the God of hope fill you with all joy and peace in believing, that you may abound in hope by the power of the Holy Spirit. There is hope for our nation. Now, we don't read about America in prophecy, so the hope doesn't go through until the coming of Christ, the actual second coming of Jesus. But there is hope for us because the Lord is at work, and we are preaching a kingdom that is not of this world, and we're telling people about Jesus. And I believe that as we pray, we will see a great revival sweep our nation and sweep the world before the Lord returns. Well, to help me, I always like to invite this next guest, Rod Martin, on the program when we talk about current events and what is going on. And Rod is a frequent guest and a good friend. Technology entrepreneur, philosopher, capitalist, and founder and CEO of Martin Capital and The Martin Report. Rod, you're looking good, my friend.
1: Thank you. Good to be here.
0: Okay, lots going on in our world today. Right off the bat, I want to talk to you about your favorite institution, the Southern Poverty Law Center. They were indicted by a grand jury. Todd Blanche read the indictment. What do you make of that? We read all this stuff. Okay, they're doing these terrible things, and now they're indicted. But what are the ramifications of that? If they're found guilty, what does that really mean?
1: Well, people are going to go to prison, and there's going to be significant question, I think. I haven't seen the indictment yet, so I don't know exactly the jots and tittles of the indictment and the charges, although I know in broad brush, I've certainly read all the media reports, inside that indictment is probably a threat to their nonprofit status, directly or indirectly. They have been operating as perhaps one of the most corrupt institutions in the country. The Southern Poverty Law Center cut its teeth on fighting for civil rights. So, hey, that's great. But somewhere along the way, they got very busily needing to create civil rights incidents so that they could continue fundraising. This is an enormous organization. We're talking about hundreds of millions, if not billions of dollars, and they actually had to start being Jussie Smollett, it turns out. They have funded the American Nazi Party. They have funded the Ku Klux Klan, the very people that they say they're fighting. And the reason has been simple. Get those guys to go provoke some event that gets a lot of news coverage. And then from there, they're able to raise money from their big donors. Now, who are their big donors? Their big donors are Fortune 500 companies. Of course you have individuals, of course you have lots of Democrats who give to the SPLC, but the real money comes from these Fortune 500 boardrooms that they have been haunting for decades. They go into these places and they say, look, you know, we're fighting racism. We're fighting evil. You've got to be on the side of fighting evil, don't you? And by the way, if you aren't, we're going to out you as being evil. And so these companies write them a huge check and let them dictate business. What do I mean about that? Well, the SPLC maintains a hate group list. If you fall on their list, you are designated as someone who purveys hate, who actively is seeking to destroy people of color and women and poor little transgendered people and, you know, whatever. And of course we have to be against that. The hate group list is given to these Fortune 500 companies, and that's how you got a lot of the debanking that you got a few years ago, where major banks like Bank of America are just shutting down people's accounts. You know, say, oh, well, tough for you, and you know, ruining people's lives in very real ways because they are part of a hate group. Well, who are the hate groups? Well, among hate groups are things like Focus on the Family, the Family Research Council, right. All kinds of just mainstream conservative and Christian organizations that just oppose socialism. And this has been the scam for many, many years. Well, now we find out, okay, that's bad enough. Honestly, that should have been a RICO investigation years ago from the DOJ. And this DOJ actually has the teeth to do something. But what it is right this minute is an organization that manufactured the racist incidents, including the Charlottesville disaster in 2017. This organization, in the name of fighting racism, was funding the racism it was fighting to get more donations. It is absolutely criminal. And again, people are going to jail.
0: Well, I hope so. That's so far beyond the pale. That's like a fire department that says, we don't have enough to do. Let's start some fires.
1: And yes. Look, the demand for racism in America greatly outstrips the supply. That's why you have a Jussie Smollett in the first place. He wanted to get attention by being the victim of a racist attack by red hat wearing Trump activists. Well, it was all a scam. None of it was true. And he had some significant legal troubles as a result of this fraud he perpetrated on the public. Well, the SPLC was doing it at industrial scale because they just can't find any of this right-wing racism that they want to find. Now, if they want to go after Tucker Carlson and Candace Owens, maybe they can find some today. But I would suggest that those two have left the right. They've certainly announced they've left the Republican Party. So if that is true, going after them doesn't help the SPLC's cause. The SPLC wants to demonize you. The SPLC wants to demonize the American Family Association. And, you know, somebody who is a former Republican doesn't get it done. So they are framing people. They are inciting actual violence and then raising money from it. And it is just wicked.
0: Mm. All right. Let me ask you about the DSA, the Democratic Socialist Association, whatever the A stands for, and the DNC, Democratic National Convention. Has the horse left the barn on that? I know that there was a narrow victory last night in Wisconsin from the establishment, the Democrat establishment candidate versus the DSA candidate, but has the fringe party totally taken over the Democratic Party in your view?
1: Well, first, the Francesca Hong example is a near miss for the Democrats, but awfully near. She lost that primary for governor. Let's be clear. Primary for governor in a state that almost always elects the Democrat nominee. She lost that race 39.4 to 39.8.
0: Yes.
1: That's about as razor thin as you get. So clearly, as we saw in Michigan with El Said, you know, and as we saw in New York with Zohran Mamdani and countless other examples, the Democratic Socialists of America, the A stands for America, the DSA, is just open in its aims. There was a time when it wasn't so open, when it pretended to be anti-communist and so forth. These guys just had their convention this month, and one of their senior leaders gets up on the podium and says, and I'm quoting, "Our goal is communism." And the crowd cheered. That's who these people are. They're actual communists. Even Maduro and Chavez wouldn't admit to being communists. I remember when Danny Ortega in Nicaragua wouldn't admit to being a communist. At first, Fidel Castro wouldn't admit to being a communist. These guys aren't even in power yet, and they're telling you our goal is communism. Well, what is communism? Well, communism is exactly what Zohran Mamdani has been saying. We are going to seize the means of production. Anybody who owns anything is going to lose it to the city or the state or whatever,
0: right,
1: as soon as we have the power to pull it off. So just mass confiscation is what these guys stand for. Can they get there? That's a separate question. This is what they would do in power if they had the opportunity. But we know it's worse than that, because when you say that you're a communist, we know the record of communism. We've had communism for a long time. The first communist country that lasted for more than just a brief moment was Russia in 1917. And the Russians and the Chinese and the Cambodians and all of their friends, over the course of less than a century, murdered 100 million of their own people. 65 million of those just in China. And these guys love Mao. These guys talk about Maoism. So when they say they are for communism, they understand what they're saying. This is an incredibly evil and totalitarian movement that has 100 million lives, blood on its hands, and they're embracing it. So yeah, I'd say the Democrats have a problem. The Hakeem Jeffries, who, by the way, Hakeem is not a moderate. Compared to these guys, he may be. There's nothing moderate about Hakeem Jeffries. Hakeem Jeffries wouldn't last 10 minutes in Bill Clinton's Democratic Party, and Bill Clinton was too far left. Right. So, you know, but these guys like Chuckie Schumer, who actually want to win elections and and don't want concentration camps, these guys are in a fight, and right now the DSA is winning that fight everywhere except Wisconsin, and because that was within 1%, she's entitled to a recount if she wants it. I saw she conceded, but you know that doesn't mean anything. Al Gore conceded in 2000, so we'll see what happens. But the bottom line is these guys are really the real deal. This is 1933 in America. These guys actually want to transform America into a communist dictatorship, and they're telling you they do, which is just amazing. And that's what a lot of what's on the Democratic side of the ballot in November stands for. So yeah, the Democrats are in a fight, but more to the point, we're in a fight.
0: For sure. We're talking to Rod Martin, technology entrepreneur, philosopher, capitalist, and founder and CEO of Martin Capital and The Martin Report. Rod D. Martin, I encourage you to go online and sign up for his report. It's very eye-opening. He's got great takes on what is going on in the world and what is going on in America. 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When you hear the music, you know that we are up against a break. But we have more with Rod. I'm going to talk to him about inflation, the SAVE Act, talk to him about the new law in Massachusetts, abortion up till the point of birth. Lots of things on the table that we're going to discuss. So don't go away. We'll be right back.
2: The enemy wants to destroy anything of God's, especially mankind who is made in God's image.
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0: Welcome back to the program. Pastor Jeff here talking to my friend Rod Martin, and we're talking about what is going on in the world. Remember Romans 15:13. Now may the God of hope fill you with all joy and peace in believing that you may abound in hope by the power of the Holy Spirit. Listen, as a Christian, we don't have anything to fear. We need to know what's going on. We need to pray for what's going on. We need to pray for our leaders as the Bible commands us. But we need to keep our eyes fixed on Jesus, the author and perfecter of faith. And know this, the Lord is coming soon. As it says in James 5:8, the coming of the Lord is near. And so things are going to get bad before the Lord comes back. But we know that God has not destined us for wrath, but for obtaining salvation through our Lord Jesus Christ. But until the Lord comes back, we need to, as the scripture says, occupy until I come and do business until I come. And so, Rod, we were talking at the break of that I think it was Back to the Future 2 with there was that famous movie where Michael J. Fox comes back to it when he goes back to the future. He doesn't realize Biff knows, hey, there's a time machine, and he gets in there and he gets a book of sports scores, and then he bets, you know, because he has all the information and he gets wealthy. And Michael J. Fox comes back to a present that he didn't know existed because he's in a dystopian world. When we think about people voting and voting for terrible candidates that have terrible ideas, as Barack Obama said, elections have consequences, and they do. Everything rises and falls on leadership. If we vote in terrible leadership, let's just look at take out the crystal ball and look at New York City. So Mandami has what is it for mayor? Is that 2-year or 4-year?
1: That's 4.
0: Okay. So at the end of 4 years, he's allowed to do the things he wants to do. What's the state of New York City after that?
1: Well, they're in terrible shape, and it's already happening. It was already happening before they were dumb enough to elect him. He is plain as day that he means to seize the means of production. And this, you know, this new tax on second homes, you can do that. I understand the covetous impulse to do that, but you're driving all the rich people out of New York. And when you do that, you're shrinking your tax base, which means you have less money for your schools and your roads and your garbage collection and all the things that a city has to have to run. And then what happens? Well, now you have to raise taxes on everybody else. So are they going to get a free grocery store? Sure. Is he going to slash the prices to such a low level that he drives all of the mom and pop grocery stores out of business? Absolutely. That's his aim. He doesn't want any entrepreneurs. He wants them to die, metaphorically, maybe not right. literally, like some of these communists, but he's in that direction too. So he wants to run them out of business. He wants to drive them under. Well, okay, if you can't make a living in New York other than on welfare, and that's what we're talking about, then you're gonna leave. And that's exactly what we're seeing. So in your state of Texas, a week ago, we had the new Texas Stock Exchange start full public trading for the very first time. Okay, well, that's just silly. Nobody can ever beat the New York Stock Exchange and NASDAQ. Wrong. Not true. Because the people backing this are a wide range of America's most important capital providers, including on the right, Citadel, and on the left, BlackRock. So even BlackRock, which has been the tip of the spear pushing ESG on Americans through corporate boardrooms like what the SPLC was doing, even a crazy leftist organization like BlackRock sees the need to actually be able to make a profit. And they believe that they need to be in a state like Texas to be able to do it. Now, are they leaving New York tomorrow? No, but they might. We have seen an exodus of major financial firms and manufacturing concerns and other companies out of blue states since the beginning of the pandemic. There was already a trickle before that. It has become a flood. So South Florida is full of these firms, including Citadel. Mark Zuckerberg moved to Florida. Elon Musk moved Tesla and SpaceX right. to Texas. And oh wait, the big incumbent stock exchanges, the NASDAQ and the New York Stock Exchange, have both opened Texas branches this year. They are in a position, if they needed to pull the plug on New York and go entirely to Dallas. Now, that's extraordinary. Nothing like that has ever happened in American history. We are watching New York turn itself into Detroit, which was also one of the world's greatest cities not that long ago and is now just a disaster area. Mm-hmm. This is, well, and by the way, there's a reason for that. You wanna look at Biff? You wanna go back to the future? Here's back to the future for you. Detroit elected an avowed communist mayor. And Detroit went from one of the showplace cities of the entire planet Earth in one generation to what looks like a bombed out shell. Mm-hmm. It's just unbelievable. You don't want to drive through New York, but maybe you can look, not New York, Detroit, but you might look at pictures of just how much of a ruin it has become. Capital does not stay where it is abused and stolen. Right. Capital, like people, can vote with its feet. And they're voting for Texas and Florida. So this puts New York, if they can't pull out of this death spiral, this puts them in a trajectory where they just get poorer and poorer and poorer. Because the problem for the communists, the problem for the socialists, doesn't matter what they call themselves, it's the same thing. You know that when the head of the Democratic Socialists stands up and tells you our goal is communism and the crowd cheers. Communist, socialist, all the same thing. These guys, when they take power, they act in envy, not in common sense. So they drive these people and their money out of their jurisdictions, as Gavin Newsom has done in California, and he's way to the right of Zohran Mamdani. So, right. You know, you would expect better there, but no, not at all. The Democratic Party is intent on driving these businesses under and out. And as a result of that, they have a shrinking tax base. They have a shrinking ability to carry these things out because, unlike the communist East Germans, they can't build a Berlin Wall around New York. to keep everybody in. They can't put guard towers with machine guns to shoot the fleeing billionaires or just middle class people who'd like to be able to make a living. If you can't do that, then you lose all those people and you can't exploit them anymore. That's why they're so intent on national power. If they controlled the nation as a whole, they wouldn't have that problem and they could just fleece everybody. That's the goal, and they're very open about it.
0: All right, Rob, let's talk about inflation. It's a big issue. It'll be a big issue come election time in November. We keep hearing $20 burritos. I've never seen a $20 burrito, but I wouldn't buy it. It's too expensive. But I know that housing is a big issue, and younger people say, I can't afford a house. I was talking to a couple that I'm going to do their wedding later this year, and they said in Dallas, where they live, to get a house is $500 a square foot. Just insane. Now, that's probably really close to downtown Dallas, but I mean, who can afford that? And so give me your take on what is Trump doing to try and combat all this inflation?
1: Well, first and foremost, since the middle of last year, so very early in Trump's comeback, wage growth is outpacing inflation consistently month after month. So if you have enough wage growth, the inflation side doesn't matter as much, but it matters, especially for poor people who may not have the financial resources that some others do. And by some others, I don't mean Elon Musk. I mean middle-class people with a 401k. And so in that situation, you've actually got to slay inflation. Now, this is exactly what we see happening right now. This is exactly what we saw in 1982 and 1983. You and I are old enough to remember Ronald Reagan and Paul Volcker, who was chairman of the Federal Reserve at the time. And we're coming off that amazingly awful period in the 1970s where you have two oil shocks that raised the price of oil about sixfold over a handful of years, fourfold in a couple months in 1973. And you know, just blows a hole in everybody. You've got 14% interest rates and 11% unemployment. And at one point, 26% mortgages? Are you kidding? You know, I mean, nobody can live in that. And certainly my own dad, you know, he was a college educated Air Force veteran who started as a junior executive, doing great. Jimmy Carter forced him to work on gas rigs, manual labor, just to make ends meet. It was really bad. So how do you fix that? Well, the first and foremost problem is the inflation itself. And we have to understand, variation in prices is a symptom of inflation, but it isn't actually inflation. Inflation is everywhere and always a monetary phenomenon. What do I mean by that? Inflation is when you make the money worth less to the point that ultimately it's just worthless. And that's what inflation is. The price isn't going up because the stuff is worth more. The price is going up because the dollars you buy it with are worth less. And that's what Joe Biden did for 4 years. They absolutely turned on the printing press at the Federal Reserve and flooded the economy with effectively counterfeit money. I don't know what else you'd call it. And so that just debases the currency to a point where everything seems ghastly expensive and is, because the dollar is now ridiculously cheap compared to what you earned. So, first things first, Kevin Warsh, new Fed chairman, he's gonna slay inflation. That's gonna happen. That's a big deal. We're gonna quit printing money. We're gonna actually get serious about running a real economy. Second, you've got to increase growth. Growth cures everything. If you are choking on your $2,000 a month rent when you're making $30,000 a year, I don't know how you qualified for a rent check at that level of income in the first place, but if suddenly you have $100,000 a year, the $2,000 doesn't matter so much anymore. So you've got to grow the economy. This is the other half of what Reagan did, and it set off an almost uninterrupted 40-year economic boom, what we'd call a super cycle, which I think we're entering right now. Donald Trump has recruited $18 trillion in outside investment coming into this country to build factories that have high wage jobs for the vast majority of Americans who don't have a college degree, and also high-end technology firms like what we're seeing with semiconductor manufacturing coming back to the United States for the first time in a very long time. That gives you jobs for the PhDs and, you know, all the people who went on to more school and ran up the student debt. And as their incomes expand, all of these things become vastly more affordable. Now, that's not something that happens in a day or a week,
0: but
1: it's happening now. That capital expenditure boom is already underway. The factories are getting built. The jobs are being created. The economy just hasn't caught up with that yet because, you know, as probably everybody on who watches your show knows, if you decide you want to build a house, you don't just snap your fingers and there's a house. You know, it takes a minute for the builder to build the house. And that's what's happening right now. But I believe we are on track, not just for the current CapEx boom, which is the prerequisite, not just for the slaying of inflation, which Kevin Warsh is going to do, and that will be painful at points, but it will work. We've done it before. Once that's all in place, Reagan had a year of 7% GDP growth. Absolutely amazing. And and I think we're on track for very consistent 4%, maybe even 5% growth if we stick on the course the president has set. And if you do that, you don't just eliminate the budget deficit. You don't just slay inflation. You start actually paying off the national debt, the $40 trillion national debt. But you can't do it by taxing poor people. You have to do it by growing the economy, giving them more opportunity, and letting them actually have enough money to be able to afford the taxes that pay off the debt.
0: Well, you're listening to Real Truth for Today. Pastor Jeff Shreve here talking to my friend Rod Martin. And we're talking about the current events, the things that are pressing in the news today. When we come back from the break, we'll be taking your calls, 888-589-8840. That's 888-589-8840. If you have a question or comment, love to hear from you. Rod, we have about 30 seconds, but is the SAVE Act completely dead?
1: No, I don't think so, one way or another. First of all, I think there's a decent chance we actually can pass it, maybe not in time. I think we can pass it next term if we do well in the midterms, which I think we might. And I think the president might declare a national emergency and federalize the election.
0: Yeah, that would be good. Well, we'll be right back. Real Truth for Today on American Family Radio.
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13: The religious leaders of Jesus' day demanded a miraculous sign to confirm he was the Messiah, and Jesus gave them one, but not the kind they expected. Jesus pointed to the prophet Jonah, saying, "Just as Jonah was 3 days and 3 nights in the belly of the sea monster, so shall the Son of Man be 3 days and three nights in the heart of the earth. Jonah's impossible deliverance, swallowed, buried in the deep, and brought back to the surface, wasn't just a remarkable story, it was a prophecy planted in Scripture centuries before the resurrection. If Jesus could predict his own death, burial, and resurrection, then surely he can keep every prophecy yet to come. This is Tim Moore with Lamb and Lion Ministries wishing you Godspeed.
14: To hear more hope for the future for those who put their faith in Jesus Christ and understand God's prophetic warning to those who don't know him, visit our website at christinprophecy.org.
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0: Welcome back to the program. I did want to mention my wife. I haven't gotten to hear this, but my wife said that Tim Wildman has a little commercial out where he's going to be here next Wednesday, a week from today at First Baptist Texarkana, and he's going to be sharing about salt and light and how there's the intersection between politics and religion and how Christians need to get involved in making a difference in the culture and not the culture making a difference in the church. And so that's 6 o'clock next week, next Wednesday at First Baptist Texarkana, August 19th. And I think Debbie said that Tim, in his typical humorous fashion, said that I owe him money. And so he's got to come to Texarkana to collect. So we'll see how that goes. But I'm looking forward to Tim being here. Okay, Rod, the WNBA. They're trying so hard to destroy their league. Now, you know, two NBA players have said, hey, I feel like a woman. They're singing that Shania Twain song, and they want to put themselves in the draft in 2027, and it's now they're having special meetings to decide what is the W for in the WNBA. But the hypocrisy is just off the chain, and I wanted to play you this clip. We are going to go to the phone lines, 888-589-8840, so call in and we'll go to the phone lines in just a minute. But I want to play you this clip from Stephanie White. She's the coach of the Indiana Fever, and two players on her team, Caitlin Clark, the number one player in the WNBA, is the reason the WNBA got on the map as far as popularity, and then Sophie Cunningham, who's also very popular right now. Well, Sophie Cunningham gets clotheslined and in a blatant, flagrant foul, and it was like, hey, you're not going after the ball, you're going after my head. Well, the coach was quick. Sophie Cunningham's coach, Stephanie White, was quick to defend the fouler and not to defend her own player. So she had to come back out and, you know, give a speech as to how people are trying to destroy the WNBA and destroy the love fest they have going on with the Fever. I want to play this, just this end of this clip, and get you to comment, because I think it is so representative of what we see on the left. They talk a big game, and then their actions are the opposite. This is what she had to say.
17: We are united. We are connected. We will not be divided. Every day these women put their on the line. Every day. When they go low, we go high. Love will win. Grace will win. Humility will win. and kindness will win. I stand by them. I will always stand by them. Everybody else can go to hell.
0: So love will win, grace will win, kindness will win, and everybody else can go to hell.
1: Exactly.
0: It doesn't seem quite gracious and kind to end your speech that way.
1: Indeed not. You know, Jeff, this is exactly what we were fighting a few years ago in the Southern Baptist Convention. This is what we were talking about when we said that critical theory is antithetical to the gospel, because it defines, and it doesn't matter what form of critical theory. Critical theory is the umbrella for a whole bunch of sub-critical theories, like critical race theory, like queer theory, like radical feminism, like critical America theory, all kinds of different critical theories that are all part of critical theory, which is just Marxism. All it's doing is changing the labels from classical Marxism, where you have the bourgeoisie and the proletariat. You call that something that Americans can actually pronounce. You call it the oppressor and the oppressed. Mm-hmm. And you define it in terms that don't have as much to do with economics, but then you elect a Zohran Mamdani and he immediately links it back to economics because it's always a power and wealth grab. So that's what you're seeing play out here. Sophie Cunningham and Caitlin Clark are defined as oppressors. You can't foul an oppressor. And you and I have heard many, many so-called civil rights leaders tell us that a black person is incapable of racism.
0: Right.
1: You're like, that's silly. How does that make any sense? Everybody's capable of racism. Not the way they define it. The way they define it is not in terms of race. Race is just how they sucker people in. They define it in terms of oppressor and oppressed. These white women are lower on the intersectional pyramid than these black women fouling them. Therefore, the white women are wrong, no matter what the video says. Okay, they think they can get away with that, and maybe they can. Maybe it's true that the NBA won't let them die because it would be a PR disaster. All of that is possible. But we saw what happened to the two greatest movie franchises of all time when a for-profit business took that exact attitude: Star Wars and Marvel. Marvel hasn't made a decent movie since Avengers Endgame, with the sole exception of the two Spider-Man movies. And the only reason those were good is because Sony owns the rights to Spider-Man and said, no woke stuff, tell a good story, or you can't use our character. Star Wars, whole nother thing. They have managed to overcome that somewhat in their TV shows on Disney Plus, but the movies were dreck. They were horrible. Not because I disagree with their politics. That's not the point. Because they tell terrible stories. Because they're really, really bad. And the reason they're bad is because they're preachy. They're beating you over the head with an ideological viewpoint that most people don't agree with, don't share. And that's what the NBA is doing right now. That's what Bud Light did. Mm-hmm. That's what Cracker Barrel almost did. Yeah. And we had a phrase for a while, get woke, go broke.
0: Right.
1: That's what we're seeing. If they don't stick up for Sophie and Caitlin, they're just stupid. I mean, honestly, I understand the ideological aspect of it, but the truth is those are the only two players that most Americans can name.
0: Right.
1: Two. And you're gonna make their lives hard? That's just stupid.
0: Yeah, I totally agree. Well, we're going to the phone lines, 888-589-8840, and we have John on the line from Arkansas. John, welcome to the program.
18: Good morning, Pastor Jeff. How are you doing?
0: Hey, good. Is this John Bowden?
18: It is. John and Lisa here.
0: Hey, good to talk to you guys.
18: As you know, we love your show. I love when Rod's on. His depth of knowledge is awesome. And I want to say two things about the WNBA because that came up after I'd called in. But one, I'm thankful for Caitlin Clark putting my alma mater, the University of Iowa, back on the map. So, but the other thing is I saw a meme the other day that said, can you imagine how mad it makes the WNBA that two straight white women are their core players, right?
0: Right.
18: Like they're the face of that league.
0: Exactly.
18: And, what Rod just said is actually back to my question about it's just stupid, you know. And I look at our education system, and you look at Randy Weingarten, and the government took that over, and nothing the government usually touches works out well. And part of the problem, I think, with this communist takeover is kids don't know history. They're not being taught it. They don't understand. And when I look at this generation, it's a lot easier to say, so TikTok, you know, 30-second clip, 15-second clip, it's way easier to say, vote for me, free stuff, versus explain the dynamics of economics that Rod went into with regards to they printed trillions of dollars. Now they wonder why everything's more expensive. So us trying to be conservatives and reeducate people that just don't know how it works is almost it's a really hard uphill battle.
0: Yeah, it's really true. You know, Rod, I was thinking about that, and that's a good comment, John. Okay, so Zoran Mandami, he's not an idiot, right?
1: No, not at all.
0: Okay, so he can study the history. I mean, we're not making this stuff up. I mean, it's documented history. Socialism never works. It always produces misery and death. I guess
1: that's
0: you're just
1: feature,
0: so...
1: That's a feature, not a bug. Yes.
0: Huh? Yeah.
1: That's a feature, not a bug.
0: Right.
1: That's intentional.
0: So they just that I mean, is that the end game? They want misery and death as long as they're in power?
1: Well, the rank and file, the people that Lenin called the useful fools, won't see it that way. But this is the reason that we don't teach history. This is the reason that nobody thinks anymore. We replaced critical thinking in our schools with critical theory. So what we ended up with was a generation and a half, possibly two generations of students. And honestly, this includes a lot of supposedly conservative students who honestly don't have the essential tools of learning and logic. So they are just filled with emotion. The entire culture tells them to emote about everything. And if you see a problem and you don't have the logical tools to think through, okay, how can I actually make this better? Then you're consumed with rage and envy. And what happens is exactly what the revolutionaries want. All these angry people can be herded because they're not thinking. And that's how every communist revolution in the world has worked. This is a tried and true playbook, and we're seeing it play out here. Now, I want to come back to one thing that you started the show with that was so wonderful, and I'm so glad you did. You're talking about, you know, the oppression of the Midianites in Israel and how people were just groaning under mm-hmm. this oppression and, you know, giving up hope. God has abandoned us. No, God hasn't abandoned you, but you guys worshiped the Baals. You guys went to the temple prostitutes. You guys defiled the sacrifices. You guys mm-hmm. defiled yourselves. And there are consequences to that, and it's hard. But wait. There is a tomorrow. And sure enough, when Gideon was done, we never hear of the Midianites again in the entire rest of Scripture. They wiped those guys out as an ongoing threat. I'm sure they didn't kill them all, but they right. but they ended them as a meaningful strategic threat to Israel. Now, that's a full and final movie class ending that God gave them, but it happened because there were faithful people who kept telling the truth throughout that 20 years of oppression and just wouldn't relent and just kept reteaching the story. That's what we have to do now. Yes, we can win because our God is bigger than theirs. And I have tremendous optimism for the future, but I have no illusions that in the short term, we're in a real fight.
0: Yeah, for sure. Very good. John, anything else you want to add?
18: No, we love you. We love your show. We appreciate you sharing the truth every week, and we pray for you and Debbie and your ministry. So thank you for doing what you do.
0: Thank you, John. I appreciate you and Lisa so much. So I did John and Lisa's wedding way back when I could say when I had hair, but I haven't had hair in forever. And so I never have to wear a hat like you, Rod, because I don't have bad hair days.
1: There you go.
0: Okay. Let's hit on this real quick. We just have a few minutes left, but the left is complaining that Trump has gotten so rich in this term. You know, he lost money in his first term. His net worth went down quite a bit. He doesn't take any money for being president, but they said his empire has grown substantially during his presidency, his second term. How do you respond to that allegation?
1: Well, you know, what they want him to do is just get rid of all of his money so that they can get in power and, you know, prosecute him in a bunch more trumped up prosecutions, and he doesn't have the resources to fight back. And it's just silly. Donald Trump is not the CEO of the Trump Organization, hasn't been for many, many years now, basically a decade now. The kids are running it. They're good at their jobs. He trained them up well. We may not want to look to Donald Trump for spiritual lessons, but we could all learn a lot from his parenting. You know, those kids are pretty amazing. So, you know, we pray for them, hope they all get saved. But they are amazing people, and they are doing a fantastic job of building the company they've inherited, which technically he still owns a lot of, but he doesn't run. So I would just say, you know, this is more of the class envy stuff, right, that we're used to hearing. They hate anybody who's rich unless the rich person is funding them. Right. And then all of a sudden, Neville Roy Singham, George Soros, all those guys are great. And they just never, ever talk about them. Yeah. Neville, as you know, married the founder of Code Pink, for heaven's sake. You know, he's fine, even though he's a billionaire. But any billionaire on our side is the devil and must be destroyed and bankrupted.
0: Yes, that's for sure. Well, Rod, it's been an enjoyable hour. Thanks for coming on again today. So people can go to roddmartin.com. Is that right?
1: Roddmartin.org. You were so close.
0: Okay,
1: Roddmartin.org. Okay. We do daily geopolitical analysis. Fox Business calls, absolutely phenomenal.
0: Okay. The D is in there somewhere, though.
1: That's on my Twitter handle. At Rod D. Martin on X.
0: That's where I got it confused. All right. Thanks, my friend. Hey, go out today. As Rod said, we don't need to be worried. We just need to keep our eyes fixed on Jesus. The Lord is in control. So shine for Christ. Share what great things the Lord has done for you. And God will use you as his witness. God bless you.
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24: American Family News, I'm Mr. Pugh. In a major blow to the far left, moderate Democrat David Crowley has defeated Democratic Socialist Francesca Hong in the Wisconsin gubernatorial primary. However, progressive Democrats did find some success in Minnesota, with Lieutenant Governor Peggy Flanagan winning her primary for Minnesota Senate. Republican strategist Cassie Smedley says it was a sound rejection of the socialist message.
25: Yeah, it was a sound rejection, certainly of DSA, certainly of, I mean, the craziness that became Francesca Hong's apology campaign about, no, I don't want to cancel Thanksgiving. But Tom Tiffany's been running a really good, strong race on the issues, on affordability, on higher education, on expanding the I-94 corridor, these local issues that he's been running on for months now. And now David Crowley, who again was not in the race until a week ago, he's got to figure out a statewide message. He's pretty behind on that right now.
3: In South Carolina, the late Senator Lindsey Graham's sister, Darlene, will head into a runoff with Ralph Norman, as no candidate got majority support.
4: First, I want to say that this is a very emotional night because I'm usually standing here celebrating with Lindsey. So I know he's looking down right now, smiling though, so that gives me peace, but it's difficult. Secondly, I want to say thank you. Thank you to God for carrying my family and me through some of the most challenging times we've ever had the past few weeks.
3: President Trump says the U.S. has total control over the Strait of Hormuz. This comes as new details emerge over the reported Iranian threat on the president's life while he was at the NATO summit in Turkey. The Wall Street Journal reports it was Israeli intelligence that discovered a plan by Iran to use shoulder-to-air missiles to target Air Force One. The story comes as indirect negotiations continue with Iran aimed at opening the Strait of Hormuz.

0: ill. Iran remains defiant as negotiations drag on.
1: No one thought that Iran could resist in this way against America, with the Israeli regime accompanying it and the support of many other countries, including all Western countries and some other countries that we all know, and not bow its head and ultimately force the enemy to ask for negotiations.
0: The mainstream media have been silent about the glaring contradictions between what Dr. Anthony Fauci knew and what he said about the COVID vaccines during the pandemic, according to Media Research Center. But Steve Jordahl reports they had no such reservations at the time.
2: The release of Dr. Anthony Fauci's diary and government-issued phone records have highlighted the lies Fauci and others in the government told during the pandemic. News networks passed along those lies without question, and one such report has gone viral this week. It was from CNN.
3: He is the ultimate super spreader, not of the coronavirus, experts say, but of misinformation about COVID-19. His name is Dr. Joseph Mercola.
2: CNN did its best to tar and feather Mercola at the time.
3: We tried to track down Dr. Mercola to ask him about the misinformation he's been posting, like masks may not work, vaccines could be dangerous.
2: When they found him, they all but branded him a murderer on the spot.
4: Do you feel responsible for people who didn't get vaccinated, possibly got sick and died because of what you told them about the vaccines?
2: It's almost humorous to see how wrong CNN was and how right Dr. Mercola was in hindsight. Almost. AFR host Jenna Ellis told Today's Issues there are both public policy and spiritual lessons to be learned from the look back.
5: Our First Amendment needs to prevail across the board to say that more speech and more discussion is always better than censorship, especially by the government.
2: And God created the universe and wants us to ask questions.
5: There's never been one instance in Scripture where someone was asking God a question and got punished for it or got corrected for it.
2: I'm Steve Jordahl.
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7: Bob Goff once said, "We won't be distracted by comparison if we're captivated by purpose." Hi, I'm Rob West. Comparison tempts us to measure our success against someone else's life, but when we understand who we are in Christ and why God has entrusted us with resources, money becomes a tool for our purpose rather than a scorecard. Jim Rasmussen joins us today to help us escape the comparison trap. Then we have lots of great listener questions ahead, but we won't be taking your live calls today because this program is pre-recorded. This is Faith and Finance on American Family Radio. Joining us today is my friend Jim Rasmussen, co-founder and brand ambassador at Pando Wealth and a certified Kingdom advisor. Jim brings a valuable perspective on helping individuals and families approach financial decisions with both wisdom and purpose. Jim, great to have you here.
8: Oh, it's great to be here, Rob.
7: Jim, you've coached hundreds of Chick-fil-A operators, and I know that's been a specialty of your business, although Pando Wealth is expanding and serving a lot more folks now. But what have you learned about where comparison tends to take root in a leader's life specifically?
8: Well, working with all of the families that we serve across the country, I've seen that this is a problem that is happening everywhere. And in my experience, the comparison usually starts in that business world where we think about sales, and then we start to compare a little bit more about the individual line items to feel good about, well, I might have done better with food or labor, et cetera. But it's really about the bottom line profits. How can we make more? And so that's where it just kind of starts to take root, and then it goes to the personal side.
7: Well, that's right. Comparison can affect anyone. But Jim, what makes high earners especially vulnerable to this trap?
8: What I see is our culture seems to reward or encourage that net worth is equal to your self-worth. Mm. And when I look at a lot of these business owners, they're taught really well how to run a business. But the whole purpose of a business is to actually fuel your financial plan. Yeah. And then your financial plan is to fuel your life plan. And how many of us or them are actually sitting there thinking about their life plan, which then, if you have no financial plan, you have all this cash, you start to just look around and go, well,

0: Maybe I should copy what other people are doing because they're smarter and further ahead than me.
1: Yeah. And so we get caught in, I know you've talked about this loop that we have where, you know, instead of it being around, you know, how do I beat next month? It really should be about what is God calling me to and how can my finances be in service to that, right?
0: Absolutely.
1: Yeah. 1 Peter 4:10 calls us to use whatever God has entrusted to us to serve others as faithful stewards of his grace. Jim, how does that idea shift our focus from comparison to stewardship?
0: Well, what you start to see is every resource is a gift, and it's here to serve. It's not here to actually be a trophy that you put on display for everybody else. You are literally trying to be the vessel that God's using to reach other people. And when you can do that, you start to think about not how much can I give, but how much do I keep? And that allows you to start thinking about, well, who can I bless with this? How can I have an impact for the kingdom in this way?
1: Yeah. And so it quickly becomes about generosity, holding what we have loosely, giving it generously. You know, how does that shift begin to occur in someone's mindset as they think about their role as stewards, not owners?
0: A lot of people go from believing that I deserve this or I've waited a long time, and so I can control what I've got because I've earned it. And all of a sudden, you start to release some of those assumptions and beliefs that you've grown up with. And so you start to hear how your kids or family might say, hey, everyone has one. Why can't I? Why can't we go on a nice vacation? All of a sudden, it becomes we're doing things differently. We're following our life plan of what God's called us to.
1: Yeah.
0: And that's a gift that each of us have uniquely and individually.
1: Yeah, it sure is. Jim, do you encourage your clients to really think about a lifestyle cap or a finish line as you're working with them?
0: We try to ask them what their finish line is and how much is going to be enough. But then we start to also ask, okay, there's only really three questions. How much do you need? How much do the kids need? And then what does God want me to do with the rest?
1: What about that question, how much do I need? Because it would be great if God's word said you should live on 62.4% of your income. It doesn't, which means it's between us and the Lord. How do you encourage people to go through that process to figure it out?
0: What we typically want to try to do is say, seek God first.
1: Yeah.
0: Ultimately, that's the issue.
1: Well, it's a matter of prayer and discernment, and if you're married, you need to do that together. Jim Rasmussen's here today. We're talking about comparison and the trap of having more and striving for more and missing God's best for our financial lives. We'll continue to unpack this and what it looks like for you and me and Jim right around the corner. This is Faith and Finance on American Family Radio. Biblical wisdom for your financial decisions. Back with much more right after this. 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
3: It's hard to walk by faith and not by sight. It's something we can only do by the strength imparted by the Spirit of God. Take King David, for instance. Before he was king, he faced what everyone else considered an undefeatable enemy. If David had walked by sight at that moment, he would have run away from Goliath in fear. But what did David do? He trusted in the Lord, was filled with his spirit, and he defied Goliath, saying, "I come against you in the name of the Lord Almighty, the God of the armies of Israel." Was the danger real? Yes, and it is for us as well in this fallen world, but the God of angel armies is our defender. 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
1: The cure for comparison isn't having more. It's remembering who you are in Christ and why God entrusted you with what you have. We're talking the comparison trap with my friend Jim Rasmussen today. He's co-founder and brand ambassador at Pando Wealth and a certified kingdom advisor. Jim, you've seen identity shift from I am in Christ to I am the person who has achieved or acquired this. What early warning sign reveals that our identity is beginning to drift?
0: Typically, if we start talking with others and we start to name material things that we have, Oh, I just bought a lake house. Oh, I have a nice car. Oh, I got new clothes. Oh, I went on a nice trip. We start to talk about material things versus what is God doing in our lives.
1: Yeah. Boy, that's a common trap that we can all get into. Some listeners may wonder, isn't it wise to learn from someone else's investment strategy? So, as we think about our own investments, what can go wrong when we simply copy someone else's portfolio, for example?
0: It can seem like a good idea at first because others seem to be further ahead or going where it looks flashy and exciting. But what we need is permission to actually go where God's called us. And if we're driving from Atlanta to New York, we need to go on 85 North. Mm. If we copy somebody else's driving habits and they're going west out I-20 or south down 85, we're not going to get to where God's leading us. And so to me is you can miss somebody's time horizon mismatch. You can figure out that you might actually be riskier than you should be. And so you're going to have more anxiety because your portfolio changes a lot. There's a lot of unintended consequences that happen when you start to just copy or follow the crowd.
1: How does your prayer life play into this idea of contentment, Jim?
0: Well, you all of a sudden see that when you're looking at your finances, prayers move more from, hey, I am thankful, I'm grateful for what I have, and you start looking at, hey, I might want this nicer house, this nicer car. So you can see that the shift, when you start to think with gratitude and following what God has for your plan, you'll see a shift in your prayers that focus from inward to more outward. How can I be helpful with others and serve others with what I have and what I do?
1: Yeah. I think taking that inventory, perhaps a gratitude journal of sorts where, I know for a season in my life, I finished every day just writing down one or two things I was grateful for. And the shift that happens when you acknowledge that and see God's faithfulness and provision in your life can be a game changer. Have you ever experienced that?
0: I haven't sat down and journaled as much, but what I've started to do is more prayer life. Mm. And one of the things that has made a big impact on me is just praying Psalms 139, 23 through 24. That one says, "Search me, O God, know my heart. Test me and know my anxious thoughts. See if there is any offensive way in me and lead me in the way to everlasting."
1: Mm. Wow.
0: To me, that is where you have to pay attention to the tension. And then God will surface things that have brought you closer to the comparison trap that you need to address and remove so that you can move more towards the generosity and gratitude mindset that will then produce fruit of the Holy Spirit.
1: That's well said. I know you often in your work with your clients give families permission to act on what God may be leading them to do. Now, I know that may be a supporting a ministry project. Maybe it's taking a family trip they've postponed out of guilt. What changes when they finally embrace that freedom?
0: you can hear an audible sigh of relief. You can see their shoulders drop if you're on Zoom. You really can just see a weight lifted, and they no longer are sitting there thinking, oh, I wish I could. They know they can. So it's just a long dream will get booked for a vacation that they've been wanting to do. I just had one recently last week that saw the statistics of 98% success drop to 93% success. And he says, is that a big deal? I'm going, go be generous because we want you to be generous. So it was just, he said, thank you, because I really want to grow the kingdom of God. And wow, it was just an impact that we get to say yes to.
1: That's powerful. Let's press into that a bit more, because I know at the heart of so many of these planning decisions and giving decisions is this idea of, will I have enough? And you encourage people to think, will what I have last long enough? What's the difference between those two ideas?
0: Some of those, it goes from the accumulation to more of a distribution. It's really thinking, okay, God has been here. And when we're trying to say how much is enough, they're trying to plan every single accident or thing that could happen in their life, downfall, which means they ultimately plan God out of their lives. Mm. And that to me is concerning, because God can't show up if you've planned everything out for him. So we want to kind of see, where's the responsible piece of that? And asking, will it last long enough for what you're doing, helps them stop chasing more, more, more.
1: That's good. As we look to God's word and we talk about this comparison trap, Jesus' command in Matthew 6:33 is to seek God's kingdom first. How does that help us break free from this cycle of comparison?
0: When you start to seek God first, you start to realize that you have a life plan. Earlier, I said we don't have one, but you do. And when you have that, you then know the financial plan is to help you accomplish it. You get to say no faster to the things that you're being bombarded with. That means your purpose comes before your purchase. That means your contentment is going to cool any kind of impulse buys that are coming your way. You're going to start to see an eternal return on your investment. You're going to start to think more generosity and gratitude, because you can say no to things faster when you know you're on purpose.
1: Yeah. Do you find that that's a struggle for people to really dial into their purpose?
0: It is very hard, because we have to sit still and talk with God. And in this world, we are to go, go, go, constantly bombarded by emails and pictures on social media. And we get into this, well, gosh, I should be doing all that.
1: Yeah. Yeah, absolutely. So then what is one practical step listeners can take this week to do what you're saying, which is to realign their hearts and their finances with God's priorities?
0: A couple of things that I was thinking of is, first, go back to praying and reading Psalms 139, 23 through 24. Search me, O God. You could also just have an honest conversation with your spouse if you're married, or a close friend, and ask, what do you see in my life that I'm too close to it to see? Would you help me just become a better steward of what I have?
1: What about counteracting FOMO, the fear of missing out? Any thoughts there?
0: Well, a lot of things is that every person is thinking about themselves. They're not thinking about you. And so to me is giving you permission to say, you're not missing out on anything. Seek God first, and he will remove that fear faster than anything.
1: Yeah. Obviously, you're a certified kingdom advisor, Jim, and I'd love for you just to speak from your perspective to the role of a CKA as you come alongside your clients to both give them permission, challenge them where appropriate, and even provide accountability when you're invited into that.
0: Oh, absolutely. The best thing is that we get to come back and we understand that we're all here for an eternal perspective. When you have a long-term perspective, you make a better decision today. And we want to be that trusted advisor, just like every certified kingdom advisor, that you can realize it's not about the money. It's not about anything except you seeking God's purpose in your life and then helping you steward that in a way that helps you accomplish it. So having somebody that's not there to sell you or convince you to just give them money and talk to you later, having a relationship versus a transaction is vital.
1: Oh, so good. Well, Jim, this has been really rich. I'll tell you, this whole idea of the comparison trap, especially now with social media, is just so rampant. And really, at the end of the day, it's an issue of the heart, so much more than the money. You've given us so many things to think about today. Really appreciate your time. Thanks for stopping by.
0: Thank you, Rob.
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17: Good afternoon, Rob. Thank you for taking my call. I've been trying to get on for a while. Okay.
1: Oh, I'm so glad you got through.
17: Thank you. This is the story. Me and my husband purchased a piece of land about 21, 22 years ago. He has since passed, and it was in both our names. Before he passed, he took his name off, and my name is left. Now, I have been getting a lot of offers for this land, and when I checked on property appraisers, it said that I paid zero for it. And I know I paid $30,000. I don't know what he did when he took off his name. But then We've been getting offers for about $145,000 for this piece of land that we purchased for $30,000. I would just like to know, how would the capital gains play into the sale?
1: Yeah. How much do you think you'll have in profit from the sale?
17: Well, we paid $30,000, and they're offering $145,000 to $150,000.
1: Got it. Okay. Yeah. So you would likely be in, this would be a long-term capital gain, and the long-term capital gains rates currently, if you were to sell this in 2026, would be anywhere from 0 to 20%. For most taxpayers with a lower taxable income, it would be zero. Once you get above $90,000, and that includes the gain itself, plus your other taxable income, which is where you would likely be, it would put you in a 15% capital gains bracket, and it doesn't go to 20% until you get up above $500,000. So you would be in that 15%. So if you got an offer, let's say you sold it for $145,000 minus your original cost basis of $30,000, you'd have $115,000 worth of gain. And then 15% of that's around $17,000. Now, those are rough numbers. You'd have to work with your CPA. And don't worry about that form that showed you the 0% capital gain, because the cost basis is reported by you on the tax return when the property sold. So there's an IRS form where you'd enter the date you acquired it, the date you sold it, the sales proceeds, and the cost basis, which is what you paid for it, and then adjusted for any other money you put in to improve the property, and then any selling expenses, things like that. And all that would go, would flow down to Schedule D, which would calculate your taxable gain or loss. And then, like I said, you would likely be at the 15% rate, which would be about $17,000 in total capital gains paid. Does that make sense?
17: Yes, it does. It does. Thank you very, very much.
1: Okay.
17: Thank you very much. I do enjoy your program.
1: Well, thank you, Ann. I appreciate your call today. Lord bless you. Let's go to Ramon in Winter Haven. How can I help?
18: Yes. I had a family issue, and my mother, who died, left my sister a house in Puerto Rico. The bills and everything that got paid into it was in other people. And I'm wondering, because she's got the house, nobody really, my mom didn't get to put the name there. I'm wondering, in Puerto Rico, what is the form that you, because my sister's been living there for about like a year, what is the form of getting a deed or getting the ownership of the house notarized and for my sister or something like that?
1: Yeah. And where is the property located, Ramon?
18: Yes, Lares, L-A-R-E-S, Puerto Rico.
1: Okay, so the property is in Puerto Rico, and that's where your sister and your mom, your mom who passed away, lived?
18: Yeah, my mom who passed away lived there, but then gave it to her. She asked me if I wanted any of it. I said, no, leave it to my sister. So,
1: yeah. Yeah. The challenge is, because the property's in Puerto Rico, the answer depends on Puerto Rican law, not the law of the state, you know, where you live, certainly. I mean, the general principles are, if your mom had a valid will that left the home to your sister, that would go through the legal process in Puerto Rico, so the property could be transferred into her name. If there's no will, the estate would likely go through Puerto Rico's intestacy process, similar to the U.S., where the property would be distributed according to inheritance laws. It may not automatically go to the sister in that case. And even if everyone in the family agrees that mom intended for the sister, your sister, to receive the home, the intent alone is not generally enough to transfer the legal title. The proper legal process would have to be followed. But at the end of the day, you need to contact a Puerto Rico probate attorney or a notary experienced in Puerto Rico estate law to kind of walk you through the process. I would not be able to tell you how that would work.
18: Right. And it's kind of hard because back in the old days, the parents are, you know, they were kind of slow to do things. And back in the old day, and, you know, a little bit, you know, not smart enough, you know, like today's generation. But, you know, we love them. They helped us grow up. But, you know, they didn't do these little things like, you know, have a notary saying that this belongs to my sister to take it to the Puerto Rican county and file it and everything.
1: Yeah, yeah. No, I certainly understand that. I'm sure they passed on a lot that was really valuable to you all, but maybe they were not as skilled in this area of, you know, having their estate in order and financial management. Nevertheless, I think the key here is, given where we find ourselves, there's going to be a process for intestacy in Puerto Rico, just like there is here, where there's not a valid will. The estate, the probate courts would likely be the ones, according to Puerto Rican law, to tell you exactly how this needs to transfer in given the absence of a valid will. And however that plays out, if there's agreement, it could ultimately get to the hands of your sister, who's I suspect still living there. But that's all going to need to work through the legal process there in Puerto Rico. So that really is your next step, to maybe help her get connected with an attorney down there and just kind of walk through the steps here. Ramon, you sound like a great brother. I'm confident you'll be able to guide her in this. We appreciate your call today. Thanks for being on the program. We'll be right back.
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1: So thankful to have you with us today on Faith and Finance as we provide a hopeful, encouraging, biblical message of financial decision-making. You know, it's all about looking through the lens of Scripture, holding what God has entrusted to us loosely so we can give generously. I would submit that's the primary purpose for which God has entrusted resources to us, clearly to provide for ourselves and our families. But I think so often we get stuck in an endless list of needs and wants, never getting getting beyond that to the opportunity to serve those on our path and be generous, supporting the work of the Lord. Think about that today as you consider your role as a steward in managing God's money. Let's head to Franklin, Tennessee. Dina, go ahead.
2: Hello, my question. My husband and I have been married for 55 years and have been tithing for 55 years. So everything we earned, we tithed. We are over 65, and when we turned 65, we started drawing our Social Security and have continued to work part-time. Yeah. We tithe our part-time income. We tithe our Social Security income.
1: Yeah.
2: We get some money from investments, and we tithe that money. My question is, what is the biblical, not mandate, but just for tithing Social Security? If you've already tithed everything you made, and then you're drawing Social Security, what's the answer to that question?
1: Well, it's a great question. And actually, we have an article in the current issue of Faithful Steward, our magazine, on this called Tithing and Retirement, A Thoughtful Framework. And so I'm going to send you, as our gift here when we're done today, Dina, I'm going to ask my team to send you a copy of Faithful Steward Issue 6 so you can read that article. But what you're going to see there is that we acknowledge that, you know, during your working years, tithing is simple. And by the way, let me just back up even a bit more and just say that this was a part of the Mosaic Law. There was actually three different kinds of tithes. And now we're under the law of Christ. And I think biblical generosity, New Testament giving is really more than rules or percentages. It's a fully surrendered life of godliness, which includes, I think, honoring the guiding principles behind the tithe. But really, the New Testament teaches that our giving should be in response to God's grace, because we've now seen what Christ has done on our behalf on the cross. Our giving, New Testament giving, should be given freely and joyfully. It should be given consistently and proportionately to our financial status, which I think, again, is why the tithe is such an effective guideline. And it's directed to causes that honor God, you know, the ministry of God's justice and God's mercy and God's word, preaching, teaching, and discipleship. So I think, you know, we're not under the law. This is not about legalism or checking the box, but this idea of proportionate giving and using the tithe as a starting point, not the ending point, giving to our local church off of first fruits, which you've done consistently throughout your life, what Randy Alcorn, the author, calls the training wheels of giving, I think is a very effective way and way to think about our giving. Now, you call out something that I think is very appropriate to say, well, wait a minute, if I'm honoring the Old Testament tithe and I'm giving a percentage, a tenth on the increase, and I did that on the gross, well, when I get into retirement, income arrives irregularly. It often includes money you previously tithed on. And so I think you've got one of two approaches. I think the first really is the simpler approach, where you just say, listen, I'm going to see every bit of income as a gracious gift from God, regardless of whether any portion of it is a return of what I've already paid in, because it's coming from investments that I, you know, already tithed on before I put them away into my retirement account, or coming from Social Security, which I paid FICA taxes and I tithed on the gross before the FICA taxes were taken out, and now a portion of that is coming back to me. But regardless, I'm just going to tithe on all the income as it comes in, and I'm going to see it as a gracious gift from God. The second approach is an attempt, and I don't think either one of these, by the way, is right or wrong. I think it's between you and the Lord. But the second approach is an attempt to separate the growth from principal and tithe only on the portion that represents earnings. And I think when it comes to the tithe, it's difficult to figure out what that would be, because you'd have to really calculate everything you paid in, which you could get from Social Security, and then you'd have to project how long you're going to live, which is an unknown, only the Lord knows that, but you could take a typical life expectancy. But here's kind of my rule of thumb. For an average life expectancy, I would kind of treat every Social Security check as 50% payroll taxes and 50% gain. And if you lived an average life expectancy, you could say, I think with good, you know, reason, that half of every bit of your check is just them returning to you what you paid into your working years. And the other half represents what Social Security will give back to you almost as the gain, assuming you live a normal life expectancy. So that would be one approach. The other approach is to think about, well, how do I do that on money that I've invested? And I think that comes down to how long you've been investing. A 30-year investor, you might take 60% of every dollar that's coming to you and think that's the growth, 40% is the principal. A 40-year investor, 70% growth, 30% principal. You see what I'm getting at? That's really the way you would have to work on this.
2: I do, and I love your answers. We have learned in our 55 years that we can't outgive God.
1: Yeah.
2: And I think what I'm personally, what I'm going to do is continue to gladly give of all of it. God has been so good to us. And
1: yeah.
2: We have counted pennies and dimes.
1: Sure.
2: But we've always given. There was a time he was unemployed. We gave anyway.
1: Yes.
2: And we didn't change what we gave, and God has been faithful. But I had somebody ask that question of me yesterday. They were asking me, and I was sharing with them God's faithfulness and that, you know, we give of all of it. And they said, well, what is the biblical answer to that? I didn't know. And so I had a minute today, and thank you for your answer. I appreciate it.
1: Well, I'm so glad you called.
2: Let me appreciate your show.
1: Thank you. And let me say thank you to you, Dina, because what you just gave was a testimony to God's faithfulness that somebody else needed to hear. In fact, there's another caller who's holding that has been listening to what I've been saying. Dale, he had the exact same question. Do I have to tithe on my Social Security? And it probably comes from the same place of a genuine heart's desire to just be found faithful, because God is so good to us. He is our provider. He is faithful and can be trusted. And what an opportunity we have to return a portion of what's our already his back into circulation in his economy. And I think anytime we can give testimony to God's goodness and his faithfulness, that's an encouragement to somebody else. And that's exactly what you've done today. So thank you for being on our airwaves. Thank you for your encouragement to me in the program. And I'm going to ask you to hold, and we're going to get you a copy of this magazine, and maybe you can pass it along to your friend. Okay.
2: Thank you. Will do.
1: All right. Lord bless you. Let's go to Ohio. Brian, how can I help?
0: Yeah, I was just wondering the best way to fund my Roth. So right now I've got $70,000 in the Roth and $46,000 in a traditional IRA. And then I've got $200,000 in a taxable brokerage account.
1: Got it.
0: I was wondering, should I start transferring? I'm 40 years old, so I'm whether I should transfer stuff from the traditional to the Roth or the taxable.
1: Got it. Yeah, great question. All right, I'm up against a break. When we come back, I'm coming right back to you, Brian. I'll give you my thoughts on that. It's a great question. A quick break, and then we'll come back and chat with Brian. Then we'll head to Georgia and talk to Jenny. This is Faith and Finance. Don't go anywhere. We'll be right back.
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1: I'm grateful to have you with us today on Faith and Finance here on American Family Radio. Sit back and enjoy. We're going to cover a lot of ground here in our final segment. We'll get to as many calls as we can. Before the break, we were talking to Brian in Ohio. Brian is calling asking about transferring funds from his traditional IRA to his Roth, essentially a tax conversion. Got about $200,000 in a taxable brokerage account in large cap growth stock, $70,000 in a Roth, $46,000 in a traditional IRA. And these are both IRAs, the Roth and the traditional, not 401ks, correct?
0: Correct.
1: Okay. Yeah, and he and his wife make about $86,000 a year combined. You would not be able to do the transfer directly from the taxable brokerage account into the Roth. You could do that from the traditional IRA, of course. With the taxable, you'd have to, you know, pay the tax and then make a new contribution subject to the contribution limits, which you said you guys are in your 40s. Is that right?
0: Yes.
1: Okay, so you'd be able to do up to $7,500 for yours, and then if your wife has a spousal Roth, you could do $7,500 in hers as well for 2026, but you couldn't do any conversions, only from the traditional IRA to the Roth. You know, this can make a lot of sense just because you guys are young, you have a long investment time horizon, 20-plus years until retirement, and then, Lord willing, if you're in good health, maybe another 20 to 30 years where that money needs to last. So think about all that tax-free growth. That would be great. And it can make a lot of sense if you can do it at a reasonable tax rate, which should be true. I mean, we're probably in the lowest tax rates we'll see maybe in our lifetimes. And with you guys earning about $86,000 a year, you're still in a very good tax bracket. So I would look at converting that traditional IRA money to Roth rather than selling the investments in your taxable brokerage account just to make a Roth contribution. If you do convert, it's best to pay the tax from the money outside the IRA. So maybe from cash or proceeds from your taxable account. So the full amount stays in the Roth and continues growing tax-free. Because the traditional IRA is sitting at about $46,000, you may be able to do it over 1 year, maybe 2 years. You just don't want to push yourself up into the next tax bracket, so you could check with your CPA or check that yourself if you do it on your own. But I like this strategy a lot, Brian. I think it makes a lot of sense.
0: All right. Would you suggest keeping diversified some in the traditional as we get older, or would you liquidate the traditional?
1: Yeah. Do you have a retirement plan option at work available to you?
0: Yeah, I have the state pension fund.
1: Oh, okay. So that's going to come to you automatically, or is that salary deferral?
0: Automatically.
1: Okay. Yeah. So you're going to have a nice retirement there, and that's going to come to you on a taxable basis. So I would put 100% in Roth for you guys, especially because you're young.
0: Okay.
1: Yeah. Yep. So I think you're in good shape. Let's try to convert all of that traditional and then all new contributions. I mean, if you guys can do, in addition to your state pension, if you could do, you know, the full amount of Roth contributions individually, you and your wife between now and retirement, you guys would be in great shape. You may even need to start thinking about answering the question, how much is enough? Because you don't want to overaccumulate. You may be able to accelerate your giving along the way. But in the meantime, yeah, getting as much into that Roth, I think, is going to make a lot of sense. Hey, Brian, we appreciate your call today. Let us know if we can help with anything else in the future. Let's go to Georgia. Jenny, how can we help?
10: Hi. I'm having a conflict with my mother's and my stepfather's property in Georgia. My mom passed away in 90, and I think that my stepfather's passed away in 96. He has several children. I've hired two attorneys, different attorneys, and they just gave up. The problem is the other children will not sign off to turn the property over to us, and then if we don't pay the taxes, they won't either. In the beginning, I was told to pay three years of taxes, and then I can get a quick claim deed. Well, now that's not the case. So what can I do to get this piece of property? It's not a big piece of property. It's just a sentimental piece of property into my mother's children's names.
1: Yeah. And what are the attorneys saying to you that you've worked with in the past?
10: They are, the other side of the family will not participate. They will not return the letters. They will not sign them. They will not respond in any way.
1: Was there no will?
10: There was a will, and it was after Mama died. Whoever died first, the other one got the property. But the will has never been put into either name. I mean, it's still in both names.
1: Okay, I'm sorry. So who was it, your mom and your dad, and it was supposed to be transferred to the other or someone else?
10: No, it was my mother and stepfather.
1: Okay. And then what did the will say upon the passing of both of them? Who was to get the property?
10: The one living the longest.
1: Okay. And then what after that?
10: It would be divided among the children.
1: Okay. All right. So the will said it was to be divided equally, right?
10: Right.
1: Okay. And that's your problem, because in order to, you can't divide a piece of real estate. And so we've got to have, everybody on the same page, because each child is then entitled to equal ownership interest. One child cannot unilaterally put the deed in their name unless the other heirs agree, which is your problem, because they're not willing to do that, or unless you legally buy out their interest. So what do you do? Well, the will essentially distributed it equally. The estate would normally be probated if it hasn't already. And then the executor or the personal representative, was that you?
10: No, that was one of my stepfather's children, and she has died.
1: Okay. All right. Well, the probate process is needed to transfer the title to the heirs, and if they don't want to sign a deed transferring their interest to you, unfortunately, you can't force them to do it, even though you've been paying the property taxes. I would keep records of all the property taxes and other expenses, and when it's eventually sold or divided, you would have likely a claim to be reimbursed or credited for paying more than your share, depending on the state law. But if you want to own it outright, really the only options are to negotiate a buyout of the other siblings' interests, hopefully minus the property taxes you've already put in that was their share technically. And if they can't agree, you really need to consult a real estate attorney about a partial or a partition action where a court may order the property to be sold or divided. But this is ultimately a legal matter here at the end of the day.
10: Okay, well, can I possibly put a quick claim and put a lien against a piece of property and let it go for tax sale, and then whoever purchases it has to pay the lien back or the lien against that property back to me? It's about $30,000 now, and the property's not worth that much.
1: Yeah, again, you're going to need to talk to an attorney. I mean, generally, you can't create your own lien against the property just because you've been paying the taxes. If you've paid expenses that benefited the property, which you have, then, you would have a claim for reimbursement from the estate or the other co-owners, but that doesn't automatically become a recorded lien. Tax sales are conducted by the county when the property owner fails to pay the property taxes, which hasn't yet happened because you've been paying them. There wouldn't normally be delinquent taxes to trigger a tax sale. So even if it goes to a tax sale, the rules vary by state, and being an heir or co-owner can affect the process. So no, unfortunately, I don't think you can place a lien on it yourself to gain ownership. So the best next step is really going to be to consult a real estate attorney about reimbursement, a buyout, or this partition action where the court forces the sale or distribution.
10: Okay. But there's no way I can do anything because now the county is riding our case about condemning it. Yeah, well, how can they condemn it if the taxes are paid? And plus, we've been cleaning the property. Well, we quit cleaning it because they could move in anytime they want and take possession of it.
1: Yeah, it's not good the way they're treating you here, and it's unfortunate. I'm so sorry. Yeah, I think you need to kind of force a decision here, and the only way would be to spend some money and get an attorney involved, unfortunately, that can give you your options and hopefully press this case. If these people are, you know, acting adversarially and just trying to hold this up, that's a shame because they have the ability to really complicate things. But nothing happens, I don't think, here without an attorney getting involved. And you'd want to try to save the property if you can and not have it just slip away because of non-payment of taxes. So I think that's your next step here is to reach out to an attorney and see if you can go from there. Jenny, we appreciate your call, and I'm sorry this has been so challenging. Quickly to Patty in Indiana. Patty, I've got about 30 seconds. Go ahead.
11: Yes, I just wanted to clarify. So you can earn so much money and that before your Social Security is taxed. Does that apply if the money is unearned, like an annuity, and that, is it taxed at the same rate?
1: Yeah, so it's your adjusted gross income plus tax-exempt interest plus half of your Social Security is what determines whether it's 50 or 85%. Regarding annuities, a taxable annuity increases your adjusted gross income, which can cause more of your Social Security benefit to become taxable. If it's a qualified annuity, so funded with pre-tax dollars, most or all of those payments are generally taxable. If it's a non-qualified annuity, only the earnings portion is taxable. So at the end of the day, Social Security is unearned income, but it's taxable based on taxable annuity payments, plus, which is a part of your adjusted gross income, plus half of your Social Security benefits. And then you can just look at where that puts you in terms of whether 0, 50, or up to 85% is taxable. I hope that helps. Unfortunately, I'm out of time, Patty, but thanks for your call today. With that, let me say thanks. Thankful for Sandy and Taylor and Devin and everybody here at FaithFi. Certainly couldn't do this without them and without each of you listening and calling. So thanks for being a part of the broadcast today. We'll see you tomorrow. Bye-bye.
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14: American Family News, I'm Mr. Pugh. Moderate Democrat David Crowley has won the Wisconsin primary for governor. The Milwaukee County executive defeated Democratic Socialist Francesca Hong. Crowley is vying to become Wisconsin's first black governor. He pitched himself as the candidate best positioned to win in November against Republican U.S. Representative Tom Tiffany, who is endorsed by President Donald Trump. For Republicans, a contest to replace the late Senator Lindsey Graham pitted his sister, Darlene Graham, against far more experienced candidates. But she also had the endorsement of Trump, and she secured a spot in a runoff election later this month against Ralph Norman. The next test for the socialist surge will be Florida next week, where Jared Moskowitz will face DSA-backed Oliver Larkin, who had this to say about Israel.
8: I think that Israel should be a secular and democratic state with equal rights for all people. And the current configuration of the state of Israel is a religious supremacist one that privileges Jewish citizens above Palestinians. Israel has been rightfully attributed as committing a genocide and apartheid. If it were up to me, I do not think that we should be aiding and abetting a genocide by either providing taxpayer-funded weaponry or selling it.
15: Conservative commentator and Fox News contributor Ben Shapiro responds to that.
16: I mean, all of that is lies. Obviously, 20% of Israel's citizenry is Arab and Palestinian. The Palestinians he's talking about are governed by the Palestinian Authority or by Hamas, whom they actually elected in the Gaza Strip back in 2005. And obviously, there was no genocide in the Gaza Strip by any stretch of the imagination. But this has become the talking point. And the reason that it has become the talking point is because every argument that the DSA makes about Israel is an argument they actually make about America. When they say that Israel is a settler colonialist state, what they mean is that the West is a settler colonialist regime. America is a settler colonialist state by the same exact argument. When they suggest that Israel committed a genocide in Gaza, they will say the same thing about America. America genocided the Native Americans. America is responsible for all of the genocides happening all over the world.
15: The Trump administration moving to end federal Medicaid funding for gender manipulation hormones and mutilation surgeries on children. 17 states currently cover some form of this. Dr. Ira Savetsky is a board-certified plastic surgeon who was forced to participate in these procedures as a resident.
17: This is long overdue, and I really applaud President Trump, Dr. Oz, and this administration for having moral clarity on this issue. We're talking about children, the most vulnerable population of them all. And as physicians, we take an oath to do no harm, and we failed them.

0: NBA player Enes Kanter Freedom said that he has officially declared for the 2027 WNBA draft. Ryan Helfenbein is vice president of communications at Liberty University and joined AFR.
1: The WNBA, I guess, stands for woke now and not women. It is no longer about biological sex, except for when actual biological males not claiming to be transgender want to declare for the draft. And then at that point, they say, well, wait a second. Now we're going to insert our sort of objective moral truth to this situation.
0: He said the WNBA has failed to see reality and has bought into the woke narrative of transgenderism.
1: The WNBA wants to apply this sort of Gnostic standard of reality. Almost anyone can be a woman, right? Except for basically a conservative biological male who is absolutely trying to call our bluff, and in which case, we're breaking out of the charade, and then we're going back to, wait a second, no, no, no. In that moment, the WNBA snaps back to reality, and they betray their own argument.
0: I'm Robert Thornton.
2: 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I'm Rusty Pugh.
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5: Well, but it is an A-team. Average.
7: A for average. A for average. That's average. You got it. You're right on.
5: Ed Pataglano. Good morning, brother Ed.
7: Good morning, Tim.
5: All right. And Wesley Wildman. Good morning, Wesley.
8: Glad to be here.
5: And Fred Jackson.
9: I'm gladder to be here.
5: You're glad? people who aren't watching us in the studio on YouTube, Facebook, or our own streaming service, stream.afa.net.
7: Correct.
5: And X, we're streaming on X, too. Don't know that Fred is in a chair that's elevated above us all. like Fred's knees are hitting the table.
9: That's right. And sat here last?
5: He is peering down on us.
7: I'm not sure I like being peered upon.
5: He's kind of like the Pope with Catholics right now. You know what I'm saying? Well, sort of. He's at the top about to pontificate unto us. Is that the right word?
7: Well, you know what? I'm wondering if that is related to the word pontiff.
5: Pontiff, it is. Pontificate. It is. Huh. You're just now learning this?
7: How old are you? Just now catching up. That's a personal question.
5: I've known this for
7: but however,
5: years.
7: Since you brought it up, I am 14 days away from being 68 years old.
5: Oh, you really? Yeah. All right, then you can elevate your chair.
7: I'm elevating this.
8: I have my own problems over here.
5: What's that?
8: Well, I'm like 2 or 3 years in on this show, and it still bothers me to sit on the left over here.
7: Oh, because I'm so far right. You're to the far left.
5: As we face the window, you are on the far left.
8: And I'm such a far right conservative that I have to walk on the right and do things with the right hand. That's how I'm just kidding. And so I walk in the room, and it's still bothering. I mean, I sit down and it cringes. Man, it takes a couple minutes to get in the program to get my mind off of it. You know,
7: it's interesting you say that. And I wonder, this is an interesting phenomenon because, as far as I can tell, you and your brother Walker are to the right of Tim.
8: That's right.
7: My son Tony is to the right of me.
8: Yep.
5: Yeah.
7: You know, I just wonder, because normally you would think that the second generation, the younger generation, would be a little bit more moderate,

0: you know, a little bit more liberal. No, you guys are, have swerved right.
1: Yeah,
0: right. In your lives.
1: There's a little bit of seriousness here for a minute. I know we're having fun. A lot of that does come with growing up in the middle of the woke movement, or living life in the woke, because of the insanity. And COVID was one of the big things that shifted me a little farther right.
0: Okay, going, that makes sense.
1: Because back in there in the COVID days, when they were shutting down churches and keeping, I mean, our First Amendment was such on attacked.
0: Yeah.
1: That it was
2: under attack.
1: Under attack. Those couple of things, the woke movement, the COVID, there's some other things, DEI.
0: Yeah.
1: Those are things that really shifted. And that's the case for a lot of my generations and generation.
2: So anyway, I'm softer. And I'm more, I have a bigger heart. And so I am to the,
1: I'm not going
2: to
1: argue that.
2: I guess I don't know how I ended up to the left of my son, but.
1: Yeah. I just gave you a partial answer.
2: Of my sons.
0: Yeah.
2: Yeah. So anyway, so you're not far right as Tony, are you?
0: No. I'm usually trying to calm him down.
2: You're a moderate. Moderate.
3: Listen, I'm so far right, I left the country.
1: you literally did. Left
2: maybe
1: Canada.
2: We just need to change this to far right today's issues. Yeah. I don't know. All right. A lot to talk about on the program today. As always, we appreciate you joining us. Listen, I just feel the need to say this. We didn't get and I've said it before, and I want everybody to listen to what I have to say.
0: Right.
2: Okay. We don't get near the response that we used to. When Tim talks about President Trump.
0: Yes.
2: And some of you, too, here.
0: But not as much as you.
2: No. I just want people to know I do have respect for the presidency. I shouldn't have to say this. The office of the presidency. And I do have greatly admired President Trump for many things that he's done and stood for. And I understand he's been under attack from the left-wing media and other people over the years. But if we can't have honest conversations about things he does that are wrong,
0: right,
2: then that's man worship, okay? And so, as I said, we're not getting... At first, when I was say something critical of President Trump, it was like, oh, man, you talked about an apostle. You know what I'm saying?
0: Yeah.
2: And I just wanted people to know that that I have great admiration for many things President Trump does and says, and his policies, for the most part, have been wonderful. But doesn't mean that he isn't... he's beyond criticism if we aren't fair in our criticism when things happen that he does that are, then most of his things that he does are
1: his words.
2: Unforced. They're unforced errors.
1: Yeah.
2: But you can't just let everything pass without noting them or being critical. Otherwise, you're just going to become a partisan hack.
0: Well, we'll be no different than the liberal media, but from the other side.
2: That's what I'm saying.
0: And we're Christians. This is a Christian ministry.
2: So we're truth.
0: We have got to say what we believe to be true. And we hope our listeners understand. Periodically, we do get, this is in regards to one person who called in. This isn't a slew of things.
2: Right. We didn't get a lot of response, but we got a couple the other day.
0: Yeah. And
2: it hurt my feelings.
0: Well, that's because you have a big heart. We just established that.
2: I don't like to be criticized.
0: Right.
2: Some people might, but it bothers me.
0: Yeah. Well, that's because you have a big heart, Tim. Right. We just talked about that.
2: I have a big heart.
0: You have a tender heart.
2: A tender heart. Big heart.
0: So
2: I'm not a bleeding heart yet.
0: So we're going to say, listen, and sometimes I can be wrong about, you know, maybe my criticisms. I don't like the fix we've gotten into in Iran. I've made that clear.
1: I was going to joke and say that's our first story today.
2: First story.
0: Oh, man. I don't know if we're even doing that story. But I am looking from an outsider's perspective. If I find out, well, this is what President Trump was dealing with, and okay, I'll admit, well, I had that situation wrong, but we're human, so we have to look at these situations. We're not in the situation room. We have to do our best to talk about what's happening and what we think the consequences might be, and sometimes we're wrong, folks.
2: Yeah. All right, Fred, what's your first story?
3: Well, the far-right program that we are part of has spent a good deal of time talking about a far-left, Francesca Hong. She was leading in the polls leading up to the Democrat primary
0: substantially
3: in Wisconsin, double digits.
2: For governor.
3: For governor. And but she lost last night to David Crowley by a very narrow margin, less than 1%.
2: It was rigged.
3: That's how close it was.
2: Do what? She lost. I was saying it was rigged, but we can talk about that later. So she this was the far lefty.
3: The one who wanted to cancel
2: more traditional Democrat.
3: Yes, the more traditional Democrat. This was another case, much like in Michigan, where Abdul El-Sayed, a Democrat socialist in description, he didn't like that title, but he won narrowly last week in the Michigan primary.
2: Yeah.
3: For senator there. So there was an expectation that Francesca Hong was going to run away with it and be the Democrat nominee. It didn't happen last night. A lot of it has to do with the leaders of the Democrat Socialist Movement refused to endorse her. People like Bernie Sanders. They thought she was way too far left. When it came out, she wanted to cancel Thanksgiving.
0: Yeah.
3: That was a big one.
2: When Bernie Sanders thinks you're too far left, this is alternative universe stuff here.
3: Yeah.
2: Wow. Okay.
3: But as I say, it again, like in Michigan, it was very close, and it points to the division within the Democratic Party.
2: Right.
3: They're still having to deal with this. Because in Abdul El-Sayed's case, he had 750,000 people who voted for him. That's a lot of Michiganers.
2: Is that all that voted in a primary in Michigan?
3: Well, that's who voted for him. But the more traditionalist, Haley Stevens, the woman congressman, she was running for the fourth term, I think. She was a well-established Michigan Democrat congresswoman. She lost. So and it was a close margin, 1%. So there was over 1 million people voted in that Democrat primary, but he got 750,000 of the votes.
2: Okay, what this is demonstrating is the Democrat Party, as we've said here, is divided.
3: Yes.
2: Almost evenly, but at least in these northern states so far, the upper Midwest, the New England, it's been, and some out west, it's been divided. When they've had primaries now, and we are in primary season, August, because we're leading up to the general election in November, election day, or as we call it in America, election season. do you see what I did there?
0: Yeah.
2: Yeah. So election, we got the elections coming up. So what is proven is that the Democrat Party is almost split now between people that are literally far left wackadoodles versus more traditional Democrats.
3: Yeah.
2: And they're divided. And the more traditional Democrats, while they're still left, they, on the left wing of the spectrum, of the political spectrum, they are, they're worried that these far lefters are going to cost them the elections in the general election in November. Right?
0: Mm-hmm.
2: Okay, does that lay that out?
0: Yeah, because when we talk about far left wackadoodles, we're talking about people who are saying get rid of ICE, defund the police, defund the Pentagon, get rid of jails, no prisons,
2: no borders.
1: We've said this before, and it's 5 years ago, if we would have said this is what's about to happen, you say that we're exaggerating. These are what they are asking.
2: They're saying this out loud.
0: Yeah. Yes, right.
2: And honestly, some of these left wing candidates that are saying these things out loud, when they're put on the spot, they're trying to hem-haw. Mm-hmm. Okay, but when they put it down on paper and say these are our policies that we're trying to advance, it says the very same things that you've said.
0: Right.
1: Did you mention ICE?
0: I did. Yeah.
1: Yeah.
2: Okay. I'm sorry. We're sorry. We pontificated on you there, Fred.
3: That's okay.
0: We're not sitting as high as you are.
2: Right. Right. Go ahead. What's next?
3: Well, one of the themes, and Ben Shapiro was on Fox and Friends this morning. one of the themes of the Democrats Socialists of America, and it bleeds over into what would be called modern Democrats, is this anti-Israel attitude. And DSA co-chair Megan Romer, now we played some clips from her before. She was interviewed recently and did not do well in the interview when challenged on some of these things, you know, shut down, put no money for police, no jails, et cetera, et cetera. Well, she was asked about the Israel question, Megan Romer was, and this is what she had to say about a one-state solution without Israel, believe it or not. This was her response. Cut number four.
4: What, in fact, is the position of DSA?
5: Yeah, so our position is a free Palestine with the capital in Jerusalem. And so I think that could be safely read as a one-state solution.
4: So the Camp David accords that were being negotiated at the beginning of the century under the Clinton administration, had the Palestinians accepted it, you that would have satisfied you?
5: Good question. I need to look at what the actual specifics there were. I don't know them off the top of my head.
3: Do you hear what she said? A Palestinian state, capital in Jerusalem, but she said a one-state
0: solution.
3: What happened to Israel in her mind?
0: I'm surprised that I shouldn't say I'm surprised. That's the next question you ask.
3: Yeah. Whose state?
0: Well, are you saying there is no Israel, state of Israel and state of Palestine?
3: Yeah. She was challenged about you want to eliminate what was achieved at Camp David. To a certain extent, two-state solution, all right? She didn't know enough to talk about that. She talks about a one-state solution, Palestinian state with a capital in Jerusalem.
0: And who is this? This is the DSA lady, Romer?
3: Co-chair, yeah, Megan Romer.
0: Yeah.
3: Ben Shapiro was asked to respond to that, and you can only imagine how he responded. Cut number five.
6: The DSA is an anti-American, anti-Western organization. That is what they are at their essence. Their basic argument is that capitalism itself is what drives imperialism and colonialism and racism and settler colonialism and all the buzzwords that they learned at their Columbia undergrad classes or NYU undergrad classes. And the Democratic Party is ingesting this stuff wholesale. The only question for the Democratic Party is, are they fully willing to go all the way DSA or just sort of pretend DSA?
3: Yeah, and where the DSA is not through with their Israel problem because there's another Democrat primary next week in Florida, and they're one of the candidates that people like Ben Shapiro are looking at is a guy by the name of Oliver Larkin. Oliver Larkin. This is what he has had to say about Israel. Cut number two.
7: I think that Israel should be a secular and democratic state with equal rights for all people. And the current configuration of the state of Israel is a religious supremacist one that privileges Jewish citizens above Palestinians. Israel has been rightfully attributed as committing a genocide and apartheid. If it were up to me, I do not think that we should be aiding and abetting a genocide by either providing taxpayer-funded weaponry or selling it.
3: Now listen to what Ben Shapiro had to say about this guy, because we both know he's not telling the truth. Cut number three.
6: I mean, all of that is lies. Obviously, 20% of Israel's citizenry is Arab and Palestinian. The Palestinians he's talking about are governed by the Palestinian Authority or by Hamas, whom they actually elected in the Gaza Strip back in 2005. And obviously, there was no genocide in the Gaza Strip by any stretch of the imagination. But this has become the talking point. And the reason that it has become the talking point is because every argument that the DSA makes about Israel is an argument they actually make about America. When they say that Israel is a settler colonialist state, what they mean is that the West is a settler colonialist regime. America is a settler colonialist state by the same exact argument. When they suggest that Israel committed a genocide in Gaza, they will say the same thing about America. America genocided the Native Americans. America is responsible for all of the genocides happening all over the world.
2: Let me ask you this. This fellow that we heard before Ben Shapiro, Oliver Larkin.
3: Yes.
2: Who is a Democrat candidate for governor in Florida.
3: Congressional candidate.
2: Oh, he's a congressional candidate, not gubernatorial.
3: That's right. Yeah. Okay, in fact, he's taking on a Jewish Democrat.
2: Okay. Yeah. So here's the deal. I don't understand. I do understand, but I'll ask this rhetorically in a way. Why the obsession by these Democrat... Okay, again, what do they call themselves? Democrat what?
1: Socialists of America, DSA.
2: Okay, these Democrat Socialists of America. What's their obsession with Israel? I mean, why is he... maybe they would probably say, well, what's your obsession with Israel? Mm-hmm. But I would say, why aren't you talking... If you're talking about human rights, which you say you are, Let me tell you, we got, there's a country you may have heard of called China, which is a communist country that brutally controls probably a quarter of the world's population. You don't hear them talking about China. These same people, right. They want to talk about this little tiny state on the world stage over in the Middle East. That and they're not telling the truth about that situation. So why are they obsessed with Israel here?
1: Yeah, you that's a good point.
2: I have a lot of them.
1: They're good.
2: That's just one.
1: And, well, if you think about it, anybody on the left that talks about human rights, they always leave out whether we can. There's a, you know, obviously they're not telling the truth about the human rights that they are describing in America. They'll say human rights of trans or homosexuals. That's one thing. That's a discussion, and we disagree with that. We can agree to disagree on that. But they never, ever, ever discuss the human rights of other countries. But they put our country down to say we lack human rights or Israel doesn't have human rights. But there are so on the scale of most human rights. We're going to be in the top
2: two
1: or three right there.
2: That's why people
1: we'll flood through the
2: cross over the border by the millions to get here.
1: But the human rights in other countries, the best, another example that I'm going to one up you. You ready?
2: Yeah, run up.
1: What about the human rights of the LGBT community in the Islam and the Islam states?
2: They don't exist.
1: They don't exist. But you never hear them when they collide. They stop talking.
2: Why don't these people every other day, instead of talking about Israel, why don't you hear them talking about, hey, in Saudi Arabia, they throw gays off buildings?
0: I got the answer
1: in Africa.
0: For you guys.
1: Okay,
0: you guys are done talking, just...
1: What about the human rights in Africa?
0: Yeah.
1: For the Christians.
2: Right.
0: Okay. Here's the answer. You guys ready?
1: Yeah.
0: These folks are at war against the West. Okay? They hate Western civilization. They hate Western civilization because it is based on Christianity,
1: and
0: they hate God.
1: That's it.
0: And so this is not really about human rights, to y'all's point, because if it was about human rights, they'd be talking about Saudi Arabia. They'd be consistent. This is not – they're using human rights as a weapon, one of many – against Western civilization.
1: Yeah, that's right.
0: Because
2: including Israel. Even though it's in the Middle East.
0: Even though it's in the Middle East, it is a democracy, it is a capitalist country. And this is all about worldview. It's all about the paradigm. It's about the way you see the world. We come from a Christian perspective. We see Israel as being a unique nation. I know not everyone who's listening to us sees it that way, but for the most part, from a biblical perspective that sees Israel, the nation of Israel, as having been reconstituted. I don't want to get into eschatology, but having been reconstituted by the actions that appear to most of us to have been
2: miraculous.
0: Divine and miraculous, okay? And because of their hatred for God and hatred for the West, listen, there are sometimes friends of mine will say, well, you're always talking about, Muslim Arabs. There are Christian Arabs. And I have to say, you know, you're right. Not all Arabs are Muslim,
2: right?
0: Because I view the world from a certain perspective. So to me, this is the reason why these people are inconsistent, why all their anger and hatred is directed towards Western civilization. When Iran refers to the little Satan and the big Satan, we get the brunt of all these attacks because we are at the top of the heap, at least for the time being, in Western civilization. And if you can beat America, and if you can destroy America, you can overthrow the West.
2: Well, then, this is the enemy within.
0: Yes, it is.
2: Because these people are running for office in the United States, and they're winning some elections, the people you've just described.
1: Yeah.
3: They're taking over the Democratic Party.
2: Now, I don't think, it could be wrong, it would be rare, but I don't think their number one appeal to the voters is we hate God, we hate Christianity, we hate America, and we hate Israel. I think that is under the surface what's part of their agenda. But I think they lead with tax the rich. The system is rigged against the average person in America. We need universal health care. We need, in other words, they lead with economics. We need to level the playing field. This is how they put it. We need to become a socialistic state that takes care of everybody, because otherwise living in America is unfair. Does that make sense?
0: Mm-hmm.
2: They lead with that. Go ahead.
1: Fred, help me out here. Is it?
2: I can help you out.
1: You can help me out.
2: I mean, you're looking at me. Are you looking at Fred?
1: Well, it's Fred's story. He brought it up, so he may know a little more than us.
2: I'll try to be quiet.
1: But the DSA, are they not winning against other traditional Democrats? They're not necessarily beating out a Republican.
3: Oh, no. Not yet. These are primaries.
1: Yeah, so, yeah.
2: These are primaries, but they're 50-50 a lot of times, which show they should be. 10 years ago, they would be 90-10. The traditional Democrats would be not even worried about these far left wackadoodles.
3: Yes.
2: But now they're having the far left wackadoodles have made such inroads into the Democrat Party that they're almost even with traditional Democrats. And traditional Democrats don't know what to do about them.
1: That's right.
2: Because they need their votes in the general, but they don't know, huh?
1: That's right.
2: So they're going like, what do we do about this? So anyway, we shall return. Abraham Hamilton III will be with us in a few moments, so stay around.
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9: No one should be afraid to dream. Oh, I'm not talking about the kind that you have at night while you're sleeping. I'm talking about the kind you carry with you as you live, the visions you have. Indeed, every person should have some dreams of his own. Dreams help make life more enjoyable. Someone has stated that we should climb until our dreams come true. Of course, that is presupposing that we have dreams to climb toward. Most of us do. Those who don't should. Dreams will be as different as the people who have them. And why shouldn't they be? After all, they're personal. We do our own dreaming. No one else can ever do it for us. I'm a dreamer myself. I always have been. I hope I always will be. Some of my dreams seem unrealistic and impossible, but no matter how far removed they may seem, they're still possible as long as I continue to pursue them. Even if I never accomplish my dreams, they have been of value to me, for they've given me a goal to reach for and a desire to press toward that goal. They've helped me keep trying when defeat seemed ever so close and when I wanted to quit. You know, in one way, dreams aren't expensive. They don't cost any money. Even the poorest person in the world can have all the dreams he desires. But in another way, they are expensive. But we have to work and sacrifice to make our dreams come true. There just aren't many Prince Charmings around who will pop out of nowhere to make our dreams come true without any effort on our part. I believe this ability to dream, which we humans have, is one of God's great gifts to us. It has caused us to press on, to advance, to try to climb higher than we are. And in this respect, we are indeed indebted to God. Therefore, our dreams should be toward some goal that would make life richer for ourselves and, as well, for others. One thing I know for certain, God wants us to be somebody, to do something worthwhile. He never intended for a single one of us to be a nobody, to waste life. I hope you are a dreamer, and I want you to remember that your dreams don't have to include fame and fortune to be worthwhile. A woman who dreams of being the best mother has a very noble dream. A person who dreams of being kind and loving to other people has a dream worthy of pursuit. The world and those of us in it are greatly indebted to the Dreamers. Their contributions to mankind can never be measured. So get captured by a great and worthy dream. Then pursue it. Pursue it with your whole self. Never stop pursuing it. Great and worthy dreams can come true. They have come true. And remember that everything began as a dream. As Carl Sandburg said, nothing happens unless first a dream. Well, dreams can come true, but even if they don't, life will be more rewarding for the person who dreams.
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2: Hello, Tim Wildman here, president of American Family Association and American Family Radio. Hey, maybe you've heard some of my other announcements about our tours in March 2027. We are going to Greece and we're going to Italy. Two separate tours, but you can do both if you want to. The first tour is called The Footsteps of Paul, which will be going to many of the places covered in the book of Acts that happened in Greece. The other tour is Italy, and one of the places we're going to be going is Venice, and we're going to ride the gondola that Paul took on his trip to Venice. You can read about that in the Bible, too. I'm just kidding. But you can call it a gondola or gondola. I don't care. But if you want to go on one of our tours in 2027, go to tours.afa.net. That's tours.afa.net.
11: I will praise the Lord at all times. I will constantly speak His praises. I will boast only in the Lord. Let all who are helpless take heart. Come, let us tell of the Lord's greatness. Let us exalt His name together. Psalm 34, verses 1 through 3.
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2: 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Thanks for listening to AFR. Ed is here with me. He's texting right now. Wesley's texting. Fred's paying attention.
1: Hey, it's your show. You just let us know when you need us.
2: Okay.
1: We're here. We're ready for you.
0: You know, this happens time I text.
2: I didn't make a moral
0: on the
2: judgment.
0: Show,
2: did I make a judgment?
0: You tell a national audience that I'm doing it.
2: Right. I was just letting people know if Ed and Wesley aren't responsive right now, it's because they are involved.
0: Now I got to tell everybody why what happened.
1: You feel the need to?
0: So I've had some AC issues, and
1: you've had some.
0: Supposed to get a visit this
2: at
0: afternoon
2: your house.
0: At your house, and I just got a text from them saying the place sent the wrong part, so I'm out of luck. And so now I'm just I had to tell my wife that. You know,
2: you mean you
0: and,
2: had no? Do you have any air conditioning?
0: Oh no, we've got air.
1: This is an update. We went over this 2 weeks
0: ago. That's right. This is an update. I need a surge protector on it because when the power kind of glitches off and on real quick, the AC unit does not have time to reset, and it makes a terrible racket. And they told me you can burn out your compressor. So I have air conditioning, but if we're away from the house, because what we have to do is we have to shut the air off, let it reset, put it back on. And when we're away from the house, I don't want that to happen and burn up the compressor. So this has been back and forth, and I thought, yes, they're coming today. They're going to put this on. So now we got to wait.
2: Said what?
0: Now they said the place they ordered the part from, the surge protector, sent the wrong one. And we got a little mini heat wave coming.
2: You know what? I think these people
1: giving
2: do.
1: You the runaround.
2: Well, I don't know if they're getting the runaround. I think it's highest bidder. So I think the compressor, what did they say it tell you?
0: It was a surge protector.
2: Yeah, they tell you the surge protector, the wrong one came in, right?
0: Yeah, so then I burn out the compressor.
2: I think if you offered them more money, magically the surge protector would come in.
0: Would come in on time. So that's why I was so. That was
2: I understand.
0: That was 4 minutes
2: that our listeners won't get back. Especially today, because ladies and gentlemen,
0: we got a little heat wave coming.
1: Monday's gonna be 102 in Tupelo.
0: Yeah, I'm not happy.
2: I'm guessing
0: we bought our unit from these folks.
2: I'm guessing this is all across the country, but I don't know. But
3: triple.
2: By the way, Abraham Hamilton III is with us. Hey, brother Abe.
13: Good morning.
0: How's the AC at your house?
2: Abe's a lawyer. You're not charging us by the hour right now, are you?
13: Well, okay. check your invoices.
2: Could you just been sitting over there?
0: Hey. Not saying a word.
2: So, where we live here in the Tupelo, Mississippi area, we're talking 101 coming up, 101 coming up in
3: Sunday and Monday.
2: Huh?
3: Sunday and Monday.
2: Yeah. So I hope you get your AC fixed before then.
0: I do too.
2: How's it going to look?
0: Huh?
2: So it doesn't look promising right now?
0: Well, they said sorry for any inconvenience. They have to reorder the part.
3: Yeah. Don't worry, the Postal Service will have it.
2: So you're just to be clear, and we'll move on from this subject that nobody cares about.
0: Except for me and my
2: Except
0: wife.
2: For you and your, if you live it, you care about it. Yeah. So you're telling us your compressor. What'd you call it?
0: There's a surge protector.
2: Surge protector.
0: That protects the air conditioner when the power flickers.
2: And you're waiting
0: and
2: on
0: it. And because it's been so hot, sometimes that happens where we live out in the county.
2: Yeah.
0: It shuts off, comes right back on.
2: Like how loud a noise does it make?
0: It sounds like someone stuck something in the fan because it's going backwards.
2: Oh.
0: That's what's happening.
1: I think
0: something like that.
2: I've seen this in a movie one time. It's called The Exorcist, I think.
0: Anyway, they're good people. I like the folks we use.
2: Right.
0: So I don't think they're doing it on purpose, despite your slur.
2: Right.
0: But it is frustrating, and you know, someone's basically gonna have to stay at the house.
2: Right.
0: If the power flickers, turn the air off, wait 5 minutes, and put it back on.
2: I got you. Well, all right, brother. We wish you the best. I don't know if that's an issue of prayer, but we do.
0: Well, I'm not praying hard enough, apparently.
2: Okay. All right. Abe, good morning to you.
13: Good morning again.
2: Are you an air conditioner repairman on the side?
13: I am not.
2: Okay.
13: I am not.
2: I tell you what, your AC goes out in the summertime.
1: You know quickly.
2: Yeah. Mm-hmm. You sleep in your car.
1: We got ours fixed in 24 hours.
2: Huh?
1: That's, we were praying.
0: Oh, man.
1: And living right.
0: Well, that could be the problem.
2: It's a great time for business for AC repairman, right?
0: Yeah.
2: All right. Okay, so we're going to do some whiplash here. We're going to get serious, people, and talk about something. We're going to talk about what is there a rise in the influence of Islam in the United States? And what that means, if it is true, and to what degree it is true. So that's what we're going to talk about for the next few minutes, because, number one, we've seen what's happened in Europe. 10 to 12% of people in France now are Muslims, okay? And they have a lot of influence. And does that mean that down the road they're going to switch over to a Muslim rule of law like Sharia? And is that coming to the United States? So we're going to talk about that. There is a gentleman in the state of Michigan.
3: Mm-hmm. Just won the primary there.
2: Okay. He won the Democrat primary for the United States Senate seat.
3: That is Abdul El Sayed.
2: Is he the first Muslim to possibly end up in the U.S. Senate? Or, Abe, is that...
13: Yeah, if he wins.
2: Okay, he's got to win. Yep. Now, Michigan is a purple state, and we don't know whether the Republican, what's the fellow's name, Rogers?
3: Yes.
13: Yeah.
2: He's the Republican candidate. He is, I've seen him, Abe, as favored to win over Abdul El Sayed. But we got a long wait till November. A lot of things can happen. And as I say, Democrats have been winning in statewide elections in Michigan for a few years now, even though it's still a purple state.
13: Yeah, that seat was previously held by Gary Peters, who
2: Democrat.
13: Was Democrat. who just announced his retirement from the Senate, which is why the seat is available.
2: Okay. There was a story yesterday that went that quoted El Saeed, the Democrat Muslim candidate, from a few years back. It isn't a recent interview that he did, but it was from a few years back. And what did he – do we have that audio?
3: We don't have the audio.
2: Okay,
3: but
2: what did he
3: – the story is that he there are comments he made to the New York Times in 2009 as a young man buying his first home. And what he basically said, and I'm paraphrasing to a certain extent, he once declared his sacred obligation to follow Sharia law in every aspect of his life until he meets his maker on the day he dies.
2: When did he say this?
3: In 2009.
2: Okay, that is the proclamation of a devout Muslim.
3: Yes.
2: Okay, a devout Muslim. They're going to follow Sharia law until the day they die. I don't know what's happened to him, if anything, between then and what he's talking about and his campaign today. Abe, give us your overview on this.
13: Well, do you think he's changed his position since 2009 as to whether or not he's committed to following Sharia to the day he dies?
2: I don't know.
13: I don't know, but I do know what the Quran teaches. I know what the Hadiths say. I do know what others in this country have expressed. I do know, for example, you had the McKinney, Texas City Council that just voted 7-0 to expand the Islamic Association of McKinney there. And we see a rise in the influence of Islam in our own country. You know, there was just a march downtown Houston, Texas. 30,000 plus Muslims downtown Houston, Texas. The McKinney situation I just revealed is just
2: That's north of Dallas.
13: North of Dallas, yeah. Which is McKinney is slightly north of Plano, which is where you had Epic City. The East Plano Islamic Center, to where they promulgated an entire Muslim community that you can only move in and buy a home if you're Muslim. You have the mosque if you're Muslim. Governor Greg Abbott has stepped in now to try to halt some of those things, but it's happened all around the country. You just had a rally in Chicago. You have the influence of Ilhan Omar and then the Somalian Muslims in Minnesota. You have this happening all around the country. New Jersey. You know, we have Hamtramck, Michigan, the first majority Muslim city in the United States of America, which is not too far from Dearborn. It's here, folks, and we have to tangle with this. And I know Fred has a story where the Massachusetts state legislature is considering a bill to create a commission to advocate for and advance Muslims in governmental office, explicitly Muslims, exclusively Muslims. And what I wonder if the Americans United with the Separation of Church and State is ready to file a lawsuit against that in Massachusetts. But we see this happening all over the country.
2: Okay, how do we handle this? Because here's what how do we handle this as Christians and as Americans who believe in the Constitution?
1: Mm-hmm. That's a great question.
2: Yeah, because you can't discriminate on people coming to live in our country based on their religion. You do a religious test? So, you know, before you enter, do you say you really? So it's not the religion per se. Maybe it is. Maybe I'm wrong about this. It's the positions that strict Islam holds to the, what do you call it, the Sharia law. Sharia law is in direct conflict with the United States Constitution, Western values, and our Judeo-Christian roots, right?
13: Yes.
2: Okay, so can that be reconciled?
13: No, Sharia compliance and constitutional ordered liberty cannot be reconciled.
2: Okay, that's why the Muslims are wanting to carve out their own
1: communities, areas.
2: And they've done that in Europe, right? I've heard people talk about no-go zones in Great Britain.
13: Yes, yes.
1: They're not policed anymore.
13: Yeah. Yeah, and this is what has happened in places like that. And I think for us, the way that we navigate it, and and I've talked about this on my show before, the Barbary Wars of the late 1700s all the way up to 1805, the way that we evaluate this as Christians, yes, and as Americans in the United States of America, where the supreme law of our nation is our Constitution, is we require compliance with our laws. Like we cannot have competing legal systems because the reality is that strict adherence to Islam is not merely a religion. It is a political supremacist ideology. And that is exactly what it
2: is. That's why in Middle Eastern countries where Islam reigns, there is no separation of church and state. Mm. They're merged.
13: Yes.
2: That's why you have, and you see what happens in Iran with the emergement. When Iran speaks, they talk about, the first thing they lead with is Allah almost. You know, go ahead.
1: But any of Muslim countries that have Sharia law, which that would be all of them, they also exclude the Christian worldview or anything, really anything other than. So they don't allow for a mixed
2: up. Because it's blasphemy to them.
13: Yes.
1: So that's why I say you can. This is Wesley here, not a constitutionalist. I think you can.
13: I would say you are a constitutionalist, but you're not a constitutional attorney or scholar.
1: Yeah,
2: I'm too.
1: Thank you, Abe. That's why I think you should. I think you should block or halt. Let me back up. That's why I supported Trump in his first term when he said these certain countries. He didn't say everybody. He said these countries for a time period were halting their immigration. Because they have terrorist activity there and they support it. I support
2: that, it. That was called the Muslim ban.
1: You can call it even what though, you want.
2: And we know where you stand. it was called the Muslim ban, even though it wasn't all Muslim countries.
13: It's not.
2: That Trump was citing. And he did have evidence for a lot of terrorism being exported from those countries that he cited. But the left said, this is Islamophobe. Yeah. Islamophobic and everything like that. So, Ed, do you...
0: Well, so let me add some numbers here. So I looked up about the Muslim population in America. And between 2007 and 2020, the Muslim population in this country almost doubled. Now, according to Pew Research Center projections, the Muslim population is expected to more than double again by 2050... That is still only going to represent about 2% of the U.S. population. That'll be to roughly 8.1 million by the middle of our century. However, that with that growth rate, Muslims in America will replace Jews as the second largest religious group in America by 2040.
2: After Christians.
0: Yes. Well, yes, the second largest. The Jews are second largest now, still small. But Muslims are expected to surpass that. Now, the reason for this doubling is immigration. It is also higher fertility rates.
2: They have big families.
13: Is four wives mentioned in there?
0: It's not four wives. Isn't my concern even beyond what we've been talking about is what happens if people start converting to Islam.
2: Mm-hmm.
0: Okay, I know that is a reality inside prisons a lot, and sometimes in inner cities. I don't think that's fueling a lot of the growth of Islam in our country. But what happens? What happens if young people start flocking to Islam?
2: That ain't gonna happen.
0: All right. Okay. Well, just hang with me here.
2: It's just me commenting. I'm not saying you're a bad person.
0: Okay.
2: Saying that ain't gonna happen.
0: How do you know that? How do you know people aren't going to convert to Islam?
2: Let him finish his point, then Fred wants to speak.
0: Well, if you guys stop interrupting me, I'll get through my point. Okay? All right, I'm done. That was it.
2: Wait a minute. You shut us down to making that's it?
0: No, I was going to say we could be dealing with Muslim majority communities in this country sooner than we expect, and they follow the laws of this country until they don't. All right, we could have inner cities erupt because we're trying to reestablish constitutional law in places that reject it. Then what do you do when you've got 16 million Muslims?
3: I agree with everything you've said, but I would add this. You don't have to convert to Islam to support it. That worries me more. Because look what happened 48 hours after October 2023 in Israel. We had people supporting Hamas in the streets outside of Columbia University and Harvard. They were supporting Muslims.
0: Right.
3: And
13: Hamas in particular.
3: And attacking Jewish students.
0: That is an additional. Yes, that's an additional problem.
3: So, you can talk about critical race theory. Our universities have been teaching our kids that Islam is oppressed and Israel is an oppressor, and that because we go to war against Iran, we are the oppressor.
0: Yeah.
3: And Islam and Iran is the oppressed. So it's taking over the minds of our young people in particular without having to convert them to the religion.
1: All right.
3: A fair comment?
1: That's a fair comment.
2: By the way, I do reserve the right to speak before the hour's over. So, Wes, if you want to go ahead.
1: I got a question for
0: Abe.
1: Yeah.
2: Okay, we'll go right ahead, but I got some things to say right here.
1: All right, you want
13: to
1: go first?
13: I see the floor to you, sir.
1: Yeah, you're the go.
2: You mean go? You want to write down what you
1: wrote? I wrote it
2: ask?
1: Down. I got it. Okay. I wrote it down.
2: So I said ain't gonna happen.
0: Right.
2: To your response about American young people converting to Islam. The reason I say that is the American younger generation in this country don't want the rules of religion. In fact, they're running from it. With Christianity, we see the reason people want to get away is they want to live their own life without having to be committed to following the moral teachings of the Bible. Does that make sense?
0: Sure. No, I understand what you're saying.
2: So why would that same generation, that same people, want to adhere to something that's even more strict than the Ten Commandments in the Sermon on the Mount, and that is Sharia law. So I don't see that happening now. Having said that, I can still see Islamic followers' numbers rising slightly over time in the U.S. because they have big families, okay? And because of immigration. So that could happen. But I personally am not worried about the American, 35 and under having mass conversions to the Islamic religion. That's now, go ahead. What I said just make sense? Everybody nod yes.
0: Sure.
1: Yes.
0: Sure.
1: Yes. Yeah.
2: Thank you. Appreciate it, because I thought about that. Go ahead, Wesley. I don't need your applause, but I appreciate it.
1: One of the biggest concerns for me with Islam, and this goes back from the very beginning when I, 15 years ago, when I started studying it, as it relates to them coming to our country and all the problems they cause with terrorism and Sharia law. The deciding factor for me to hold such a strong position is when I discovered that their teachings, Sharia law teaches you to lie to advance the religion. Is that true?
0: Taqiyya.
13: Yeah, it's a doctrine called Taqiyya. In this McKinney, Texas City Council hearing they just had last week, you had a gentleman who testified, and he described himself as a survivor of Sharia law from Iran. His name was Eddie Issa. And he pointed that out. He said that Islam teaches the doctrine of Taqiyya, that when Islam is of a smaller influence, that you can lie in order to advance Islam. So you can say, for example, oh, I no longer believe Sharia law is what I will adhere to until I meet my creator, while behind your back, your fingers are crossed.
2: So lying's okay with Allah?
13: According to the Taqiyya doctrine, because you're
2: to deny Allah?
13: Deny Allah to advance Islam.
1: Yeah.
13: So you can conceal.
0: You're my friend, Tim. I would never hurt you.
2: Right.
13: Our beliefs are clearly compatible with U.S. constitutional liberty.
1: Right. They're not denying Allah. They're saying, no, we can make this work.
13: We stand with the DSA and the rights of our LGBTQ comrades.
0: Yes.
2: Well, that's denying the laws of the Quran, and that's so. I guess how do you?
0: No, so it's
13: well. It, they would say they're complying with the laws of Quran in the effort to advance Islam.
2: No, LGBTQ actions are incompatible with the Quran.
13: Now, notice they're not practicing them. Right. They're saying they're standing with their LGBTQ comrades,
2: with the sinners,
0: in order to get political to get power.
13: Don't, in America.
1: You don't look past the part where they're crossing their fingers behind the back.
13: And this is these are the kind of things that are the applications of the Muslim Brotherhood.
2: I'm just a very trusting person, and I believe the best about everybody. That's what my mama taught me. So.
1: Yeah. I'll help you with that. Okay. I'm messing with you.
2: All right.
1: It's a father-son thing.
2: Yeah,
1: we're good.
2: Yeah.
1: Nobody worry.
3: You two all need right. your own program.
1: Yeah.
2: Okay, we're going to take a short break right here. It's probably a good thing. We're going to regroup. We're going to huddle up. And I'm going to call a play. And you're going to do it. Okay, you're going to run the route that I say.
1: No question asked.
0: Okay. Omaha.
2: All right, we'll be back in a minute. Stay with us.

0: These are weapons of mass destruction in the hands of people who don't know how to properly operate these trucks that are barreling down the highway.
1: And Melman says we've seen numerous examples of people losing their lives as a result.
0: And a lot of this stems back from the policies of the Biden administration. They opened the borders. They allowed people into the United States, and they gave them work authorization while they worked their way through the legal process of being allowed to remain in the United States. But in the meantime, they have work authorization. And that was a signal to some trucking companies that, hey, we can take advantage of this.
1: I'm Chad Groening.
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0: Hey, welcome back, everybody, to today's issues on the American Family Radio Network. Thanks for listening to AFR on this, today's Wednesday, August the 12th. Tim, Ed, Wesley, and now Steve Paisley-Jordahl joins the show. Good morning, Steve.
1: Good morning, everybody.
0: Good morning for us. Good morning. Good afternoon, I guess, for
1: it
0: those
1: would be
0: Eastern time zone.
1: Yeah. Can I give a shout out to my friend Jimmy McFadder, who gave me a lead on this shirt that I'm wearing?
2: He gave you a lead?
1: Yeah,
2: lead.
1: He sent me. He saw an advertisement for this shirt. And said, "Hey, yeah, this would be look good." And so I looked at it and said, "I want this shirt." So I went and got it. But Jimmy, thank you, Jimmy.
3: Nice to know.
1: Shout out to Jimmy.
0: It looks like the highway system in the U.S.
1: It kind of does,
2: with all the lines.
0: Yeah. Or either that or the galaxies. What do you think?
2: More galaxies. More galaxies.
0: A lot of galaxies. Am I right?
4: I'm not sure that it's meant to look like anything.
0: Yeah. What is it meant to look like?
4: It's just a design.
2: Yep.
4: Lots of color.
1: Yeah.
4: It's a good shirt.
1: Thank you.
4: Yeah.
2: A change of pace from the Paisley.
4: That's sounded
1: right.
4: Funny. You got a lead on it.
1: Yeah, I know.
2: That was awesome.
0: Okay, well, ladies and gentlemen, that's our fashion report for today. Now back to the news. Ed, Steve, Wesley, go.
1: All right. This is actually kind of a serious story. We're finding out that there are cyber attacks against water and wastewater systems in the United States, and they are suspected that Iran is carrying them out. These are online attacks against water treatment and wastewater facilities in the United States infrastructure. And it's happened more than 30 times. 30 different water systems have been targeted. The U.S. Cyber Agency says the threat actors are modifying PLC passwords. They were locking out operators. They were disconnecting the operators by changing the IP addresses. At this case, they say that the attacks appear to be intended to stoke fear rather than carry out permanent damage or extortion, although in one case, the water pressure was forced to drop. It made the agency in Georgia extend a water boil advisory. So this is the war in Iran coming home to us. You might not hear about it, but they are attacking our infrastructure via malicious software.
4: So is this a product of maybe obsolete facilities and obsolete, internet protections and cybersecurity, walls for firewalls, etc.?
1: In fact, we just found out recently that AI

0: has some abilities to hack that we are just finding out. So a lot of different infrastructures, not only like water systems and
1: physical infrastructure,
0: power grids, and that kind of stuff, but banks, all kinds of computer systems are going to have to start beefing up their security. If I was going to go into some business right now, if I was in college and wanted a good career, I think it would be in internet security,
2: cyber security.
1: Although even that is not a guarantee that you're going to protect a system, because you're dealing with people who 24/7 are thinking of ways to beat your system.
0: Right, and in fact, the AI is doing it without any prompts from humans. We found out.
3: So how many cities? Water systems in the United States have been cyber attacked in the last month?
0: They say such attacks in the last month targeted systems for more than 30 water systems in various states.
3: They're suspecting it's Iran, but they don't know for sure.
0: That's correct.
3: And also, usually when they do something like this, these cyber criminals, they want money to reinstate the...
0: Like a blackmail or a ransom.
3: Or a ransom type deal.
0: Yeah.
1: Ransomware.
0: Anyway. Now, Iran wouldn't do that. If they need money, they can just call up Barack Obama, I'm supposing.
3: or they can say, who wants to go through the Strait today?
0: Strait of Hormuz, right.
3: Strait of Hormuz today.
1: If this is Iran, they're not after money. They're trying to damage us in retaliation.
0: Yeah.
3: Yeah, next story.
0: All right. Yes. let's do this. The University of Michigan says it's going to eliminate traditional letter grades for incoming freshmen beginning in the fall semester of 2027. The move is intended to help address what it's describing as growing mental health crises among college students
1: who are
0: coming out of high school probably not knowing enough about how to read and do math that their grades are suffering.
3: Where was this policy when I was in college?
0: I know, right?
3: I missed that by 40 years or whatever it is. What you do, and you give it, you get a free pass.
0: Yeah.
3: Whole freshman year or one semester?
0: Just I think it's just the first semester, but listen to this. The problem is that this is the university's College of Literature, Sciences, and Arts, so I'm not so concerned if a guy that's studying Greek poetry has a mental health concern. But there are also other schools who are doing this, including MIT and Caltech. So our engineers, our bridge builders are having mental health crises, and they don't know how to quite read when they get to it's worrying me a bit.
1: This is just for the first semester of their freshman year?
0: The move is... eliminate freshman grades in their first semester. The idea
3: is to give the kids and young people an introduction to college life without having it go on their academic record for one semester.
0: Yeah.
3: I don't think that's a big deal. Why is that a big deal?
4: Out the window.
3: If you don't like that, don't go there. Go to another school.
1: One who's saying you wished it had been in place when you were a freshman.
3: Well, yes. That way I wouldn't have got a 1.6.
1: You got in trouble with your dad.
3: I did. You want to relive that one?
1: No, okay. I don't. I had my own near brushes with death
3: when my first year in senior college, I went to junior college for a year, my first semester, which this would have applied to maybe, no, since I was a sophomore, wouldn't have applied to. I had to choose between pool and card games, poker.
1: And school.
3: And going to class.
1: Yeah.
3: And
1: it's a challenge.
3: Well,
1: it's a challenging choice.
3: You put them, you have to balance it out.
1: Yeah,
3: right. So when you're 19, and you're
1: that's not an easy choice,
3: huh?
1: That's not an really. It's not an easy choice. You're free. No one's looking over your shoulder.
3: They have no cell phones.
1: Yeah,
3: keep up with you.
1: Right.
0: So I do have a question.
3: Yeah. So but I recovered from that.
1: Yes.
3: And I think I became a responsible adult.
1: You did.
3: Yeah. So I that was just a momentary lapse in judgment.
1: Yeah.
3: Go ahead.
0: So my question is to Wesley, and it is after your first semester in college, I don't know how your grades were, probably straight A's, but if they weren't...
3: It's not the same.
0: Did you come home and did you lean on your dad's experience and say, well, you know, Dad...
3: I didn't tell him until like 20 years ago. So you don't tell your kids all your faults until right. they become adults themselves and you say, well, and they have kids of their own. Then you can tell them, hey, I messed around
0: so
3: then.
0: So did you worry about your grades with your dad?
5: No, I generally, I was a A, B student, and I would, right. English was my worst. I had to C in there, but it wasn't for lack of trying.
1: It's your native language.
5: That's a good one. That's a good
0: one. Well, he is from
5: the South. I've never heard that one before.
3: By the way, I was also winning at poker, so
1: it made it even harder, more difficult.
3: That was another challenge because I had an income stream.
5: Oh.
3: I'm just kidding.
1: You were an influencer.
3: I'm just kidding. Okay, let's move on here.
0: All right.
3: We all have our demons.
0: The Babylon Bee and Alliance Defending Freedom are going to court. They're taking the state of New Mexico to court because of a law that was passed in 2024 that amends the New Mexico's Campaign Reporting Act that says that you have to put a disclosure in front of fake news. Which means the Babylon Bee, which travels in fake news, is being told it has to put a disclaimer in front of all its stories. Yes. What they're saying is it alters the content of the satire.
3: Sure does.
0: And the parody the bee wants to express by alerting the viewer to the satirical satirical nature of the communication, thereby depriving the expression of its rhetorical force. Put simply, they spoil every joke before it's told.
3: And wait a minute,
0: and they're going to court.
3: The only reason is they're doing. Who's imposing this on them?
0: This would be New Mexico.
1: New Mexico.
3: Like a law passed by the legislature of New Mexico.
0: Yes,
1: that's blatantly illegal.
3: Yes. Yeah, they're not going to be able to get away with that. That's going to lose.
5: Well, they're in court. Which is why ADF's defending them.
3: Yeah, it's also stupid.
5: Yes, it is.
3: I mean,
1: it's a leftist state. So
3: I thought higher New Mexico.
1: Stupid is
3: New
1: right
3: Mexico.
1: In their
3: Are
1: middle
3: they lefty?
1: Name. Yeah, New Mexico's lefty now.
3: Yeah.
1: And that would be like Saturday Night Live, starting every skit with, right. yeah. this is a joke.
3: Right. You're going to do that next?
1: Yeah.
3: They're only going after the Babylon Bee because the Babylon Bee is bipartisan.
1: Yeah.
3: And they don't like the...
1: And they're successful.
3: They don't like the mockery of the left-wingers, so they're very sensitive to that. Mm-hmm. I guess the state of... New Mexico is. Anyway, next story.
0: All right. For those of you, I'll talk to Wesley about this as well. This is a dad who put out there that he is having, this is the affordability issue, he's having a problem. He wanted to throw a birthday party for his daughter's first birthday, set a budget, and found that he couldn't hold to his budget. Now, I think
3: sounds like
0: that,
3: a typical American.
0: Yeah, I know, right? He wanted to keep it under $500. Could you imagine spending $500 on a party for your... He wanted to invite friends and family, 30 people, and he wasn't able to keep it under $500. He What's ended that? Up spending $1,100 on this birthday party. $100 deposit on a park pavilion, $100 for balloons, $450 for food, $200 for beverages, a birthday cake for $200. Now, I'm thinking maybe if this is the affordability crisis that we're hearing about, we just got to talk some sense into people and do their budget better.
5: How old was it? Was it their 21st birthday?
0: Or? No, it was a first birthday.
1: First birthday. You know,
0: she's five. Or she's one, I mean.
1: Did this include like bouncy houses and stuff like that too?
3: For a one-year-old?
0: No. I know.
1: That's a good point.
3: You know, the
1: point.
3: Sad thing
0: give her a cupcake so sad, nothing to remember
3: the sad
0: anyway.
3: Thing about it is the baby's not even going to remember this.
0: That's right.
1: That's true.
0: Which was one of the very first posts that got responses. You don't have to have a birthday party for a one-year-old. They won't know. You just give them a cupcake at home with grandparents.
1: Yeah.
3: That's what I say.
5: That's what I say.
3: Yep.
1: I also say that.
3: Yeah, we all say it.
0: We all say it.
3: You're listening to Today's Issues on American Family Radio. Tim, Ed, Wesley, and Steve. Steve, what's next?
0: This is freaking me out.
3: What's freaking you out, Steve?
0: A high school football player in Arkansas.
3: Oh, yeah, I saw this.
0: Spent an hour on the practice field.
3: Yesterday.
0: Yesterday?
3: I think yesterday or the day before.
0: It was at what's the name of the high school here? I just saw it. Camille High School. It just went away.
1: They have things.
0: Maumelle High School.
1: There are things called highlighters.
0: Yeah,
1: Steve.
0: I know.
1: They'll just get you a couple highlighters.
0: So anyway, Maumelle High School. This guy spent an hour, and something was bothering him in his helmet. He took it off, and they found a cottonmouth snake, very venomous snake that was hiding out in the guy's helmet.
1: Under the pads of his helmet.
3: This really happened.
1: Yeah.
0: Yeah.
3: Yeah.
1: And in fact,
3: and it's funny that that just happens to you.
1: Yes. It doesn't sound funny at all to me.
3: I'm saying? It sounds humorous, but it's...
1: Yeah. And it was difficult because it was tucked in under the pads, which kept the guy probably from being bitten.
3: He wasn't bit, thank God.
1: That's why it was so difficult for them to get it out of the helmet. It was curled up underneath the pads.
3: You can go online and see a picture of this. Just type in... snake and helmet.
1: Yeah.
3: But Arkansas high school football player finds deadly snake in his helmet while he practiced for an hour. And a cottonmouth is very venomous.
1: Right.
3: Okay. I don't know if it could kill you, but it could.
1: If it bites you in the head or the face, you probably toast.
5: Well, you got a time period, too. I mean, so it can kill you, but...
1: It depends where you get bit, though.
3: How does a 2-foot-long snake... That's what I want to know. Get wrapped up in a...
1: Probably the helmet's set on the ground or something like that, and they're doing something else, and the snake just, I don't know,
0: warm place to hide out.
3: But, you would think, of all the risk associated with...
1: Football.
3: With football practice, you wouldn't put this one in the top 10.
1: I've never heard of this.
3: Okay, guys, everybody check their helmets. We are not going to take the field everybody check your helmet to make sure cottonmouths aren't in there.
5: New protocol.
1: And what's so weird about this? If you are checking your helmet, are you going to pick the pads up inside the helmet? And if there's a snake there, you're getting bit. Yeah. This is just a strange story.
3: I can see spiders being more of a, you know what I'm saying? Spiders hiding in.
5: That's the first I've ever heard.
1: Well, I don't like spiders or snakes.
3: Well.
1: And baby, that's not all it, what
3: to,
1: it takes.
3: To love
1: you.
3: Me.
1: I knew you'd catch that.
5: I used to would say, "Well, who does? Nobody does." But I actually have a cousin that actually went to school as a biologist, and he has spiders and snakes
1: and
5: for
1: snakes.
5: Pets.
1: Ooh, yeah. Well, there are people.
5: So there
1: who do
5: are
1: that.
5: People.
1: Tarantulas, and then snakes.
3: All right, next story, Steve.
0: You guys remember the movie Catch Me If You Can?
3: I do.
0: It's a movie about a guy named Frank Abagnale Jr.
1: Supposed to be based on a true story.
3: Leonardo DiCaprio.
0: It was.
3: Starred in that movie.
0: And one of the things that he did is he posed as an airline pilot and was able to fly around the country for free for years. Have you seen this one, Wesley?
5: No. If I have, I don't remember.
0: It's a good movie. It is an interesting movie. We have another real-life Frank Abagnale. His name is Dallas Perkornick, and he is 34 years old, and he has been lying to get on flights. He got 200 free flights around the world by saying he was an airline pilot.
1: Because airlines typically will give free flights to...
0: Yeah.
1: Is it pilots from their own airline or from others?
0: I think any of the above.
1: Okay.
3: If you have a pilot's license...
0: Yeah,
3: evidently.
0: It's a courtesy.
3: And this guy worked for him for a number of years where he would get free flights around, not only in the country, I think they were international too,
0: yep.
3: Steve. I don't know how that works, but you're right, like a professional courtesy or, the Delta lets American fly, or, I don't know, different airlines let their pilots.
0: And you never know if the pilot's going to have a heart attack in the middle of the flight. You might need the guy. Right. So, have a seat.
3: Yeah, but he got how many flights free?
0: At least 200.
3: And they caught up with him, didn't it?
0: Yep. He would present a fake ID, which he, in fact, knew was fraudulent at the time. Of course he did. And he would obtain tickets at no cost. He would request the jump seat in the cockpit, despite not being a pilot and not possessing any certificate, didn't know how to fly the plane. He had been a flight attendant for a commercial airline based in Toronto, Canada. So he knew a little bit about the airline's procedures, and that's how he got there. But he, yes, he has been, the U.S. Attorney's Office for Hawaii has put him under indictment. And he pleaded guilty last Thursday and admitted to the scheme.
1: How do pilots not talk?
3: If they, that's what I wondered. 200 flights, and you're telling me not any of the real pilots on the jets engaged in a conversation with this guy?
1: And got suspicious.
3: Yeah.
1: You know, because they're out, you'd ask them, you know, ask them questions about what you fly. And,
3: but maybe they don't. Maybe they say, hi, how you doing? Maybe they don't get into deep discussions on
1: Maybe it happens enough that the...
3: Anyway, I'm going to try.
5: I want to see. That's what I was... Okay, that's...
3: I'm going to give it a try.
5: We need a division at AFA that does undercover work.
3: Right.
5: Hey.
1: Okay. I want the job of going undercover at restaurants.
5: Yeah. Okay. Yeah. Hey. What was he wearing? I want us. Do we have a picture of what he wore?
3: No.
5: By
3: the way, you don't have to wear
1: a uniform.
3: You don't have to wear a uniform to get the. I don't understand the logistics of how this works. Do you?
5: This is impressive. 200.
3: 200 flights he got free. What was his name? This is a real story.
0: His name is Dallas Pokornik, P-O-K-O-R-N-I-K.
3: Anyway, fake pilot, but he worked out for him. 200 flights he got free around the world.
1: And that's kind of nerves of steel. You got to be have some kind of pathology to be able to lie that well.
3: Right. Well, now you probably get a book and a movie deal out of it.
0: Well, probably after though, he is liable. He could face up to 20 years.
3: Yeah, but
0: in
3: it's
0: prison
3: be in Hawaii
0: and a fine of $250,000.
1: You think prisons in Hawaii have big windows and pet birds? Where even my waterfall's not working.
3: Right. next story. We're running out of time.
0: The Florida Chamber of Commerce has named Zoran Mamdani as its Economic Developer of the Year.
1: This is brilliant work.
3: Why is that? The mayor of New York.
0: Because New York's progressive tax policies are helping push people into Florida from New York. They're all bringing their money down.
1: And businesses.
0: Yeah. So, and they put they took out a whole ad in Times Square where they said Mayor Zoran Mamdani, Florida Economic Developer of the Year.
3: That's trolling gold right there. Yes, the biggest media center in New York, and Times Square, and they have a big sign saying Mayor Mamdani is the greatest contributor to Florida's economy. That's hilarious.
5: That is great.
3: Yeah.
1: And trolling. That's a good way it is. It's trolling because it looks like you're actually congratulating Mamdani for some accomplishment.
0: I know.
1: And in reality, it's a side slap in the head.
5: Who paid for it?
1: It's a cotton mouth bite in the head.
0: For the ad?
5: Yeah.
0: Oh, I'm sure
3: the Florida Chamber of Commerce.
0: Yeah, Florida Chamber of Commerce. Yeah.
5: Fantastic.
3: Sounds like it's got Ron DeSantis' name all over. The governor there. He's still governor.
0: Yeah, he is.
3: Yeah, great.
0: By the way, according to the Babylon Bee, and I will note that this is satire because I don't want to get in trouble
1: in New Mexico.
0: Florida is saying that they have low crime rates, all-time low crime rates, because, they've chased all the Democrats out of the state.
3: Oh, wow. Bada-boom. Bada-boom.
1: Well, they have been pretty tough on illegal immigrants there.
3: Where?
1: In Florida, right?
3: Yeah. Oh, yeah. So any stories left, Steve? Or you want to play
1: solitaire?
3: Play some smooth jazz.
1: Smooth jazz.
0: I will tell you that there are traders at Wall Street that are paying $100,000 a month to Truth Social so they can get President Trump's tweets or social truths early. Apparently, they think it gives them a market edge. But can you imagine? I asked Fred if we could, because I'm in the news business. I need this news early.
5: Not going to pass.
0: I asked Fred if we could be, if that was in our budget here for $100,000 a month.
1: Well, I can answer your question.
0: What do you think he said?
1: It's not.
0: Yeah, no.
1: Well, I still don't see how this is legal. This sounds like clear insider trading. And especially if you've got traders signing up, they are expecting to get a a boost.
5: But let me ask you this.
1: How is this legal?
5: We talked about this the other day a little bit, but we didn't get into the nuance of it. Is this about what he's doing in his golf course, or is this like political news?
0: It's
1: whatever he tweets out.
3: And he does tweet out.
1: So it'd be a mix.
3: The Truth Social.
1: But they'd have first.
5: Something you understand what I'm asking? Like, if this like a reality show.
3: Let's say, for example, Trump puts a Truth Social post on about we're fixing to bomb so and so, or tomorrow we're doing this. That's a tip off to the stock traders to do something or not do something. Yeah. That's the accusation. We're out of time.
5: That's
3: the accusation against us.
1: Yeah, you use that as your last story instead of the snake in the helmet.
3: We'll be back tomorrow, everybody. Take care.

0: Hello, Tim Wildman here, president of American Family Association and American Family Radio. 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We are going to Greece and we're going to Italy. 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The first tour is called The Footsteps of Paul, which will be going to many of the places covered in the book of Acts that happened in Greece. 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
5: Here's Dr. Ben Witherington from the American Family Studios documentary, The God Who Speaks.
6: 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A good font of knowledge of the Bible is critical, but some wisdom about who you're addressing and how to best address them in a persuasive way is key.
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7: The things that we're reading in Revelation have to happen in the future. 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
0: Welcome to In Grace with Jim Scudder, the senior pastor of Quentin Road Baptist Church in suburban Chicago. He is a strong advocate of the nation of Israel and leads annual tours to the Holy Land.
8: Hi, this is Jim Scudder. Today on In Grace, we will be studying Armageddon's Dawn, a verse-by-verse of the book of Revelation and the end times. We're going to be going into Revelation chapter 4 today, and we're going to be looking at an amazing scene, a scene that only God can show to us. It's actually his throne room. And when we start to hear the descriptives of this room, it is almost beyond our comprehension of what this is going to be like. It's going to be the most awesome, and I use that word in its best way, awesome experience to be gathered around the throne of the God of gods, the Lord of lords, the King of kings. And there's this rainbow round about the throne. And somebody says, well, how could a rainbow be around the throne? Well, if you fly and you look down, a rainbow is actually a circle from above. And so it's going to be amazing. We can't even comprehend it with the words used here in Revelation chapter 4. So I'm excited to be able to get into this and share with you why it's so important for us to understand God's majesty and his throne room. We would love to send you a free prophecy chart. It's called Armageddon's Dawn. 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
7: We are going to talk about the end times today, Armageddon's Dawn. We do know that the Bible predicts the end of the earth, the end of what we know, the end of time. When will that be? I cannot give you that. But I can assure you that it is coming. I'm amazed at the technology that we have today that fits with some of the things that the Bible has predicted thousands of years ago. For instance, what does WWW stand for? No, it doesn't. It does not stand for the World Wide Web. It stands for something in my sermon today, because that's what I said it stands for. But if you think it stands for World Wide Web, you're right, because it does. By the way, isn't it interesting that the abbreviation has way more syllables than just saying World Wide Web? Do you ever count the syllables of WWW? I don't know. Why do I think about these things? It's a curse. So is the World Wide Web sometimes, right? It's a blessing and a curse. And I love it. I love it. I can just, if I don't know something, I can just quickly type it in and there it is. And you know, everything there on the internet is true, verified, accurate. So that's awesome. But what does WWW stand for? For a Christian, it stands for the three legs of the stool that we should sit on every day. There's three W's that should be part of our everyday Christian experience. One is working for Christ. So important that we're busy serving the Lord, doing things for him. The other leg of that stool that we need to be sitting on every day is witnessing for Christ. We need to, with our mouth and with our life, share what Jesus has done for us. And that third W of that stool we should sit on every day in the Christian life is worshiping Christ. Worship. And that's what we're finding here in Revelation chapter 4. We're going to start this today. We're going to conclude chapter 4, Lord willing, next time. We're going to see what real worship is. What you see today in a lot of churches and on some television programs of religious worship isn't worship. It is designed to feed the flesh nature. And I'm not saying everyone that's part of that isn't worshiping the Lord, but that's not what we're finding as what true worship is in heaven. So what is worship? Is it singing a song and waving our hands? Or is it perhaps the way that we
8: live our lives. As a matter of fact, worship comes from the words worth and ship. So it's ascribing value or worth. We're recognizing the worth or the worthiness of God when we worship. And we can do that a lot of different ways, can't we? Certainly, our song service is important. It's part of, we find that in the Bible. We find songs of worship. Actually, the biggest book in the Bible is songs, and they're worshipful. But today's worship songs are not very deep at all, and a lot of it has to do with kind of emotion and feeling. It doesn't have to do with the truth of Scripture, doctrinal truth. We find it very shallow. What is real worship? Well, let's take a look. Let's find out what worship is today. And by the way, as we read through this chapter, you're going to find a word that keeps popping out. As a matter of fact, it's going to pop out 14 times in Revelation chapter 4. That word is throne. Throne. As a matter of fact, it's a key word in the book of Revelation. We find throne 46 times in this book. When you hear the word throne, as my message title is Throne of Thrones, what do you think of? We don't have a king in the United States. We set up our government so we didn't have a king. But when we hear about a king, we recognize the throne is the seat of authority and power. And we're going to find today, as we glimpse into heaven, a throne. The throne of thrones. There's no greater power in all of the universe than the throne of God. And we're going to recognize his power and his ability, even in the midst of chaos. And we live in a chaotic time, friends. We are in big trouble. I'm not even talking about the taxes. Okay, I hate the taxes. I don't want to pay the taxes. I'm going to move to Wisconsin. Can you come with me? Because I like you. I don't know how we'll move the building, but we'll figure out something. Other than the whole Packers thing, I love, you know, the... Anyways, taxes, I don't like taxes. But that's not what I'm angry about. I'm angry about the fact that they legalized recreational marijuana. Bad idea. You ask all law enforcement, they'll tell you it's a bad idea. You ask them, they'll say, don't do it. And as a matter of fact, they did tell our politicians not to do it, but they did it anyways. We got a problem with that. And then what else did we do? Well, we expanded gambling. That's a great idea because when you expand gambling, we get all this money. No, you don't. No, you don't. You're going to make people poor. You're going to make people addicted. And there really isn't more money. Now you're going to be spending more money. And we deal with that every Friday night here with addictions. Friends, I'm telling you, we have really messed up. And then abortion. We have become probably the most pro-abortion. Don't say pro-choice, say pro-abortion. Say pro-murdering babies state in the country. What are we doing? What have we done? But in the midst of all this, just, I can't believe this is happening in our day. We have a throne. We have God on the throne. I mean, it might seem like we're coming apart at the seams, but he is still in charge. You say, how is that possible? Because he's permitting certain things to happen for ultimate glory, for ultimate good. These are bad things. This is not God doing those bad things, but he's allowing us to exercise our free will, however stupid it is, for ultimately for him to get the glory and the power and the honor. And he deserves that. He has that, and he is sovereign. And he's on the throne right now. He's in charge right now. And that should calm us a little bit today. I'm angry. But this hopefully can calm us and settle us, realizing the throne of thrones is occupied right now. Let's open up Revelation chapter 4 and look at verse 1. And this I looked and beheld a door. A door was open. In heaven. Isn't this going to be interesting? A door? We get to open a door and look into heaven. What is heaven like? What's it going to be like? And that's a question you have wondered. And we usually think of a person with a halo playing a harp with a cloud. That's heaven. No, that's not. I mean, maybe for 5 minutes, that'd be kind of fun, but that's about it. No, that's not heaven. This is heaven. We're going to look into heaven. We're going to see what God is revealing to us through the Apostle John of heaven. The door was open in heaven, and the first voice, which I heard, as it were, a trumpet talking with me, which said, come up hither, and I will show thee things which must be hereafter. Trumpet? A voice like a trumpet? That's interesting. That must be quite the sound. You know, it's kind of hard when we have words on a piece of paper to feel the full extent of what this is going to be like. A voice like a trumpet. The closest thing I could think of to this is when our family went to a fireworks display here in the area. And this was the biggest one, they say, in the area. And you go there, and we set up, and some of you kind of join us, and we're all sitting around, and sometimes we'll go pass out our flag tracts because everyone's patriotic. No one's going to throw down a tract that says the story of Old Glory. So they're taking them. Some people are coming up to us and saying, hey, you forgot to give me one. And they're like, hey, here's one for you, because it gives the gospel. And we would do that, and we'd throw football around and have really healthy food like chips and dip and miniature key lime pies, just a lot of fun. Off in the distance, part of this big thing was a concert. I don't like it. Why do they have to play the music so loud at concerts? It's because the music isn't good. So they need to make you deaf. I'm serious. You're like, Pastor Scudder, what happened to you? You got a little too much rest. Yeah, it's just been building up. So they had this guy, and he was playing a guitar, and all of a sudden, the guitar was talking. It was Peter Frampton. And he has this thing where he hooks up some sort of voice box, and he can talk, but it sounds like the guitar. It was the weirdest thing. It was kind of spooky. Like, how can a guitar talk? And I looked it up, and I found out how they do it. But I don't think anyone can do that with a trumpet, because you can't talk while you're playing a trumpet, can you? What would this be like? What would this sound be like? Try to imagine a voice like a trumpet. Wow.
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8: What else do we find here? Well, we find that it says, come up hither, and I will show thee things which, and underline this in your Bible, must be hereafter. The things that we're reading in Revelation have to happen in the future. These things have not happened yet because we don't see it in history. So therefore, we know it's future, and they have to happen. It says this must be hereafter. Do you remember back in Revelation 1:19, it talks about write the things which thou hast seen and the things which are and the things that shall be hereafter. The things that are were the first three chapters. Go to the prophecy chart. We first were looking at Revelation, and the first three chapters we dealt with the church. Chapters 2 and 3 talk to the seven churches, if you'll remember that. And that here is the church age. The seven churches representing seven time periods and seven individual churches, and also seven problems that churches may have today. So kind of a three-way to look at that, but all in the church age. And then all of a sudden, we have come up hither. We have the rapture. No longer do we hear anything about the church until very late in Revelation. So what that means is that the church is now gone, and we're going to be studying the judgments, the seal judgment, the trumpet judgment, the bowl judgment. We're going to hear about the Antichrist. We're going to study the tribulation period, a seven-year period of judgment upon the earth. These things will happen. Just as sure as I'm standing here pounding on the pulpit, it's going to happen because God said it. And he's in charge. He's on the throne. These things are going to happen. Before we see God's wrath poured out upon the earth in the tribulation, we are going to see why he is worthy to do such terrible judgments. I mean, if we're going to see wrath poured out, we would hope that the person pouring out the wrath is righteous and just. Because we have seen judges that are not righteous, and they will get it wrong and they will hurt innocent people. God is worthy. God is righteous. And when he pours out judgment, the person that is going to receive the judgment, they deserve it. He does not make mistakes because he is perfect. So in this scene in chapters 4 and 5, we're going to see his worthiness. We're going to see it with imagery, and I can't imagine what this is going to be like and how this is all going to play out. This is going to be just incredible, just astounding. Verse 2 of Revelation 4. And immediately I was in the spirit, and behold, a throne was set in heaven, and one sat on the throne. But who is this one on the throne? It says that there was a throne set in heaven, and one sat on the throne. Who is this? Well, we find in the next chapter, in Revelation chapter 5, in verse 6, you'll find that the Son is approaching the throne. So I don't believe this is the Son. We find in this chapter seven lamps. We find the sevenfold Spirit of God before the throne. So it's not the Spirit of God. So that leaves the Father. The Father, I believe, here is the one that sat on the throne. This is God the Father. Now, we don't believe in three gods. There's one God. But we do see God expressed in three persons, three personalities. They all have attributes of God. They are all God. They're all one. They're all powerful, all wise, everywhere, always present. But one God in three persons, the Father, the Son, and the Spirit. We find it in Genesis at creation. We find it all through the scriptures. We find it in the stories of Jesus, the baptism of Jesus. You have the Son, and you have the Spirit of God as he was coming up out of the water as a dove, and you have the voice of the Father. So we find the Trinity throughout the scripture. But here, I believe this figure on the throne is God the Father. Look at verse 3. And he that sat was to look upon like a jasper. A jasper was a gemstone, is a gemstone. And jaspers can be multicolored, but it also can be clear. It's kind of a really pretty, if you've seen a clear jasper, it's a beautiful gemstone. And it has some kind of translucent values to it. And then a sardine stone, which is also called a Sardis stone. And that is a stone that has different types of red colors to it. And then there was a rainbow round about the throne. Now, why is it important that the rainbow was round about the throne? And here we have the rainbow that is round about the throne. So we have in sight like unto an emerald. So we have all of these different colors and gemstones represented here and the round rainbow. Well, on earth, a rainbow is an arc.
7: because we can only see half. Have you ever been in an airplane and you can actually look down and see a rainbow that is a circle? In heaven, all things are complete. On earth, sometimes we're only seeing half the scene or far less. But in heaven, the rainbow is a circle. Also, the rainbow is a promise from God that he will never destroy the world in that particular way, which was by a flood. But we do know in Revelation, we're going to see the wrath of God poured out upon the earth, ultimately a total destruction of the earth by a fire. But this rainbow reminds us that God has promised certain things, and when he promises certain things, he keeps his promise. I love seeing a rainbow in the sky. I don't care what the LGBT community and add however many more letters you're going to add to it. It's ridiculous, folks. It's ridiculous. I'm not saying we should hate them. I'm saying we should love them. We need to tell them that Jesus loves them and they can be saved by simple faith in him. But don't hijack the rainbow because it's a picture of the promise of God. It's a picture of judgment, but it's also a picture that God, even in judgment, is merciful. And I love that because God has promised me several things. He's promised to save me by faith in him. He promised me to give me the Spirit of God. He promised to never leave me or forsake me. He promised to take my burden that is heavy and I can't bear it. He can bear it. All these promises that we find in the scriptures. When I see a rainbow, I think of God's promises.
8: And let us remember what the rainbow means. It is a promise of God to never destroy the world again by water. 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We all are sinners, though. We all need a Savior. Jesus is the Savior. If you'll put your trust in him, if you believe in him, you'll be saved from your sins. 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
13: American Family News, I'm Mr. Pugh. President Trump's preferred Republican advances in South Carolina's special Senate primary. Jared Halpern has more from the White House.
14: Republican Senator Darlene Graham was the top vote-getter in a special election to succeed her late brother, Senator Lindsey Graham. Darlene Graham was appointed to serve out the rest of his term and has since won the endorsement of President Trump for a full term.
15: You know, Lindsey loved his sister. More than anything else, he would tell me about his sister, that she's just outstanding.
14: Darlene Graham will now face Congressman Ralph Norman in a Republican runoff later this month. In Minnesota, Trump-endorsed Mike Lindell fell short in the state's Republican primary for governor, losing to the state's Speaker of the House.
13: Milwaukee County Executive David Crowley edging out Wisconsin State Assembly member Socialist Francesca Hong in the state's razor-thin Democratic primary for governor. Like most Democrats, Crowley seems to be obsessed with MAGA.
16: And every one of us has something much bigger to unite around. And that is keeping MAGA extremism from bringing the chaos we see in Washington into our neighborhoods right here in the state of Wisconsin.
13: The DSA movement is anti-Israel. But when questioned about this, DSA co-chair Megan Romer struggled to define the phrase Free Palestine.
17: What in fact is the position of DSA?
18: Yeah, so our position is a free Palestine with the capital in Jerusalem. And so I think that could be safely read as a one-state solution.
17: So the Camp David accords that were being negotiated at the beginning of the century under the Clinton administration, had the Palestinians accepted it, that would have satisfied you?
18: Good question. I need to look at what the actual specifics there were. I don't know them off the top of my head.
13: Conservative commentator and Fox News contributor Ben Shapiro explains where the Democrats stand right now.
19: Well, I think that the Democrats are coming to an uneasy coalition with the DSA. They mostly agree with the DSA, but they don't want the DSA picking the most psychotic candidates. They want them picking the second most psychotic candidate. So Abdul El-Sayed in Michigan, terror supporter, totally fine. Francesca Hong, bridge too far. Graham Plattner, totally fine until it turns out he's a little rapey. And at that point, then they decide, okay, well, we can't get on the full Graham Plattner bandwagon. And so what they're doing right now is sort of a further version of what we saw in 2020 when the Democratic Party activated to stop Bernie Sanders from getting the nomination. And then Joe Biden proceeded to ingest most of Bernie Sanders' platform and turn it into policy.
13: A Texas nurse who exposed secret gender treatments on minors at the state's largest children's hospital has secured a groundbreaking legal settlement. Chris Woodward tells us more.
20: Vanessa Sivage, who worked as a registered nurse at Texas Children's Hospital, first blew the whistle after witnessing procedures she says violated both hospital public statements and state law.
21: They had a fully functional and robust gender clinic. Young boys and girls would come in and leave with a prescription for a cross-sex hormone and a puberty blocker.
20: Sivage went public after discovering what she describes as systematic fraud used to cover the cost of those treatments.
21: Not only was the hospital transitioning children in secret, they were also committing fraud. And what I ended up discovering as I went about my work is that Texas Children's doctors in the transgender clinic were billing Medicaid for the gender hormones, for the puberty blockers, and they were doing so fraudulently.
20: After coming forward, Sivage

0: CGRU Protecting Texas Children. I'm Chris Woodward.
1: U.S. inflation slowed down last month. Consumer prices rose 3.4% in July from a year ago, down slightly from 3.5% in June. 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I'm Rusty Pugh.
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5: 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I'm Todd Herman. 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Just a quick update on the safest, most secure election system in the world. I didn't pull the audio because I just saw this. NBC just ended. Just boop, turned off its live coverage of the Wisconsin Democratic primary as some Milwaukee County officials announced there was an unfortunate tabulation error in the election data. Don't, as Homer Simpson would say. And this happened live on TV, and the Kornacki Cam, the host of that program, he stood in his track shocked. I'll get the audio for you tomorrow. There's like almost 5-6 seconds of dead air, it's called. See, 5 of the 9 USB sticks, you know, the thing you push in and out of a computer and drop in your pocket and carry around to the coffee shops and such, USB sticks, very secure. 5 of 9 USB sticks with absentee ballot results contained only the audit logs rather than the actual vote totals. An audit log is what the people who count the votes say the vote count is. It's not the vote count. It's what they say the vote count is. It's not the ballots. It's not the electronic images of the ballots. It's what some people said was the vote count. And correctly so, the host of that program was kind of stunned. His name is Steve Kornacki. Stood there speechless. Definitely awkward. But that's just one case, you know. It happens that during some analysis of the election, David Axelrod, he's the guy who put the final touches on the product that they named Barack Obama. We're not supposed to say the Hussein part. And certainly not Barry Sortero. So David Axelrod, who put the final polish upon the product named Obama, was on TV with a guy named Pete Seat. And Seat said, I'll give you an example of where election fraud, he said it, meaning election fraud, has been determinative. And that's in my home state of Indiana, St. Joseph County. And he was talking with David Axelrod. He said, the gentleman you previously worked for, David Axelrod, Barack Obama got on the ballot because Democrats in that county submitted fraudulent ballot petition signatures. People, including the Democrat county chair, went to jail over that. Barack Obama should not have been on the primary ballot in the state of Indiana. Adam Kinziger. Well, that's not a voting issue. And Pete said, it is a voting issue. He was on the ballot and people could vote for him. He shouldn't have been on the ballot. See, that happens. People went to jail, but too late. Brock Cosino.

0: Obama got to be in office in the safest, most secure election system in the world. God himself admonishes us to use honest weights and measures. Secure ballots, honest election systems are biblical. God tells us time and again, you don't have one set of scales for some people and one for another. You don't have a measuring twine that's longer for some people than shorter for others. God cannot bless our election system. It's designed for fraud. I'm going to ask you an uncomfortable question, and this has to do with the consequences of election, fraudulent or otherwise. This is an uncomfortable question. If you're listening with children, I'm going to use a medically correct term. And I'm not doing this to be needlessly provocative. I'm doing this to add context to elections and consequences. This statement will last about 15 seconds in 3, 2, 1. Is there a word for when men force women to handle the male genitalia? Is there a word for that? There is, isn't there? Four-letter word that begins with an R and ends with an E and has an A and P in the middle of it. The so-called Supreme Court, which doesn't exist in Washington State, it's a star chamber of appointed judges. This has been the method. Democrat judges never, ever fill their terms out. They resign so that the Democrat governors in this vote-by-mail fraud state can continue just to appoint new judges. A Korean spa, a Christian Korean spa for women. So it's Christian, it's for women, and a BIPOC, a sainted community of brown people run it. The so-called Supreme Court in Washington State has ruled that a perverse man who is anatomically intact, his genitalia is still there, he can go into that spa and those Christian women are forced to put their hands upon his genitalia. There's a word for that. That's the result in my mind, in my analysis, having lived in the separate country of Washington, of vote fraud, which has convinced people that this is all very well and good. A guy named Toby Rogers has coined a phrase, itro slavery, a noun, the condition of medically induced bondage, a state in which a person injured or made chronically ill by the medical system is bound for life to that system for management of the harms it caused, while the cost of maintaining the dependency is extracted from individuals, families, and taxpayers and redistributed to pharmaceutical and hospital executives, shareholders, and the owners of patients. Well said. See, the pharmaceutical industry and the insurance industry and the hospital industry and the largely scam that is nonprofit hospitals with CEOs earning $26 million a year, they back all that stuff. Like the form of slavery I just described in Washington State, sexual slavery. We also have this. The new Moderna flu shot is out. Hey, you know what it is? It's an mRNA-based shot. Just like the COVID shots. It's code. It manipulates your body with code. And these mRNA shots, it takes 5,000 of those shots to supposedly prevent one extra person from going to the hospital compared to the standard flu shot. So the standard flu shot prevents one person from going. 5,000 shots of mRNA later, it's two people. But the injuries from these mRNA flu shots are six times more than the standard flu shot. Six times 5,000 is 35,000. Is that right? Yes. No, 30,000. 6 times 5 is it right? Yeah, 6 times 5, 30,000. 7 times 5 is 35. 30,000. 30,000 injuries. For the potential gain of one person not going to the hospital, Toby Rogers' phrasery is right. Iatro slavery. This is Dr. Patrick Soon-Shiong, a doctor, and a good one, very successful one, and the owner of the LA Times, talking about the cancer to COVID jab rates.
1: But we're going to have to address the rising incidence of cancer. For the first time in my career, I've seen an 8-year-old, 9-year-old, 10-year-old with colon cancer. The first time in my career, I've had a 13-year-old child in our clinic die of metastatic pancreatic cancer. We have to face this effectiveness and face reality. The good news is that we can do something about it. The good news now, there are effective therapies because we understand the science in such an immense way, including with AI today.
0: Is there a word for when someone forces you or blackmails you into getting injected with something known to be harmful for you? Is there a word for that? Would that be attempted assault, or would it be assault? Probably not direct assault in that they are blackmailing you into getting it done. Blackmail, coercion. That's what's going on with the flu shots. And praise God, President Trump has changed the vaccination schedule. Now, do you see the connective tissue here? The perverse and corrupt government, what I contend is a result of vote fraud in Washington State, has said to women who are Christian working in a salon that you may be Christian and you may be female, but when a man comes in and takes off his clothes and says, touch my genitals, you will. Or you'll go to jail and or lose your business. That's backed by pharma. Because, of course, so-called trans women are women. It's backed by hospital. It's backed by government. It's a form of slavery. And gosh, how adverse to the word of God is that? Because you are being forced to contribute to someone's sexual fantasy in a material way. That's like slavery. People were forced to take the mRNA shots. And right now, Fauci's the perfect punching bag because of his auto pen pardons. But Francis Collins doesn't have one. Deborah Birx doesn't have one. Rochelle Walensky doesn't have one. And they can all be brought in and be subpoenaed to testify and can be sent to the DOJ for prosecution, which should happen. This is the Florida Attorney General James Altmaier talking about the subpoenas he sent to Tony Fauci.
2: An hour or two ago, we issued a formal subpoena to Dr. Fauci under Florida state law, seeking a breadth of documents ranging to what he knew, when he knew it, his doubts about the safety and efficacy of vaccines that he's out there promoting. And we're really focused in on his self-dealing. Evidence has come to light that he was trying to personally profit off of this. This is outside of his government duties, his official role. He's trying to pursue book deals, a war, get connected with high rollers that, you know, might help him come into millions and millions of dollars. This is wrong, and it could go towards a deceptive trade practice, fraud, public nuisance, you name it. I think there's many aspects of Florida law that now are implicated.
3: So what's the evidence that you're pointing out here?
2: Well, a lot of it, you know, he revealed himself in this diary. We've got communications, emails with subordinates where he's asking them to help work on applications for these awards. We know one award in particular, he made $900,000 on that. Again, this is separate and independent from his government salary. Right. So here, you know, government officials, they have a lot of immunities. They have protections when they're doing their job. But when somebody like Dr. Fauci is lying and deceiving the American people, pushing out directives and mandates that he privately questions as unsafe, and he's deriving a profit from it, that raises larger legal questions.
0: Yeah, it raises some questions above legality to the ultimate judge who has no jury because his justice is perfect and eternal. And that's God Almighty. And one of the big questions is, how long can our nation go without every single one of us, Christians, having a day or week or month or year or decade of prayers of lamentation? We can certainly do that during the break. Ask God to forgive us for what we've allowed our country to become. After all, we are the shepherds. We've been given much. A Republican form of democracy from us, much is expected. We'll come back under Disciples View.

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1: You know, many false ideas are being spread by a handful of popular podcasters. Fortunately, John Stone Street and Professor Glenn Sunshine answer with a breakpoint commentary, "No, Islam is not kind to Christians." For example, they take on the false claim that relations between Islam and the Christian world were peaceful for 500 years. After the death of Muhammad, the Muslim army moved out of Arabia and took the Holy Land and North Africa from the Christian Byzantine Empire. It also conquered Spain and advanced into France a few hundred miles from Paris. Christians in those conquered regions were treated as dhimmis, second-class citizens, and were required to pay a jizra, a special tax, and sign of submission. And this leads to another false claim that Muslim leaders protected Christian holy sites. They respond, nothing could be further from the truth. Many were demolished, others were turned into mosques. They also document the treatment of Christians under the Ottoman Empire. Boys and girls were often taken into slavery. They also remind us that the worst violence of the Armenian, Assyrian, and Greek genocides of the earliest 20th century, where millions were killed. Today we see how difficult it is for Christians to live in a Muslim country, and the news continually reports the ongoing slaughter of Christians in Nigeria and other African countries. I applaud these two men for setting the record straight. I would encourage you to read their short commentary or get a copy of my book, Understanding Islam and Terrorism, A Biblical Point of View. We cannot let these false ideas go unchallenged. I'm Kirby Anderson, and that's my point of view.
2: Go deeper on topics like you just heard by visiting pointofview.net. 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

0: Welcome back to Disciples View. I'm Todd Herman. We'll get to the Tower of Babel and a personal note here in next segment. We are called to be in this world and not of it. And I've been wrapping up, we're really getting deep into this project, this Biblical Rebellion project. We've got the website designed. It's not there yet, but it's being built this week. And we've done a series of videos going out and meeting with guys who have lived godly lives. And the proof is in the fruits of the works are evident. Talking with people who, for instance, my friend Tim Cruikshank, you've heard on the program. He's a retired Navy SEAL. His wife passed about 2 years ago. She finally got to be buried at Arlington. By the way, that was a super emotional day for Tim and his family, because Tim knows where he's going to lay next to her. But I talked to him about how they, as a Christian couple, raised their kids and how aligned they were to the Word of God, and then also to what Tim learned as a SEAL. So these are lessons I hope to pass on to young men. This is one Christian couple's way they raise their kids, and the fruits of their work shine through their children and how they live the faith out today as young adults. So it's measured. My friend Zach Abraham, you just heard a promotion. He is an underwriter of this program and this network. It's knowyourriskpodcast.com. Zach is 44. He's been through horrible, challenging financial times, but over now 20-some years of he and his wife working together, she's in fact the chief operating officer of the company. They have built up a fund where they manage $1 billion for people. And Zach and I talked about how are you going to prevent your kids from getting rich kid syndrome, which would make it difficult for them to get into the kingdom of heaven. We talked about what happens when, and it does happen to every Christian business owner, every single one. What happens when it's the deal or God? Because you will absolutely, in doing business, you will get to a point where it's the deal or God, or it's a financial hit for God. And again, the fruits are there in how Zach and his wife raise their kids, how they manage their finances, how they steward ours. So I want to pass that on to young men. This is a view of finances with God and the kingdom first. I'm getting ready to sit down and do an interview with a pastor who went insane, literally insane. He was a young man. He turned his back on the faith. He gave himself in to the worst of desires in terms of drugs and other behaviors that go with drugs. Literally spent time in a straitjacket because of what he'd done to his mind, and how his dad refused to listen to the doctors who said, this is just what your son's life is going to be. And his dad said, nope, God decides that. We're taking my son home. It's my hope that his story will show young men that no matter how far gone you think you are, the God of the universe can reach in and rescue you. The God who overcame death can overcome what you've made of your life. He can overcome generational curses, should you believe in things like that. I do. So this is what we hope to pass on to young men. And the Biblical Rebellion is designed to teach young men how to find and fulfill their eternal mission through their daily activities. And it begins as a media organization. Eventually, we may have a nonprofit attached to that, where we literally build a building and have a gap year where we bring Christians and Christian curious people, young men, in for a gap year experience, where our job is to help you enter the world based upon Christ with this firm foundation of in every single aspect of your life, whether you work in ministry or not. And we think that most of these people will not. Our goal is not to turn out pastors. That's not our goal. There's incredible places for that. That's not needed. What is needed, in our judgment, is to teach young men how to live as Christians in every aspect of their life who are not going to work, and that they might work in construction, they might join the military, they might start businesses, they might teach. It doesn't matter. Everything is a mission field. So as part of that, I've been looking at the lives of people who have faced horrible trials, and with the hope of one day getting to them and having them interviewed on this Biblical Rebellion Project, and obviously here on Disciples View, which is absolutely a gift from God. And guys, I love this so much. The video stuff, it's hard for me. I do not enjoy it. I love talking with you in this setting. I just love it. So on that topic of people who faced horribly difficult times, the police officer who was jailed over the arrest of George Floyd, not Derek Chauvin, but the other police officer, Tao Thao, talked about what happened in jail to Derek Chauvin.
1: Just me going to prison, I want to last 24 hours in general population until they try to have me killed. So I'm not surprised it happened to Derek. Mm. Obviously, there's people in higher places in government that would want us dead. It's because if we die, then the truth dies. So it's pretty obvious that that could be a possibility for Derek as well. Mm-hmm. So I wasn't surprised when it happened to him. There's people in government that would like nothing better than Derek to die because everything goes away. The cover up mm-hmm. just disappears, and there's no one left to expose it. So, I'm not naive enough to know that if I'm here talking and speaking, that they wouldn't want me to disappear as well.
0: And hat tip to Johnny Mega, who made that available on the Twitter-X platform. So, Officer Thao also explained how his faith helped him stand for the truth and the rewards he could have been given had he capitulated to the left during the so-called Summer of Love.
1: But, going back to my faith, we're not worried about that. Mm-hmm. We know where we're going. Mm-hmm. So, but then we also have a task that we have to accomplish. Mm-hmm. And that, for me, is to expose the works of darkness, Ephesians chapter 5, and also speak truth. Mm-hmm. And oftentimes it's not going to be popular. I could have taken the easy way out and sided with the woke mob.
2: When you say easy way out, do you specifically mean accepting the plea bargains, getting the lightest sentence, just sort of like, let me just get through this process with the least damage possible, I can return back to my family? Is that what you mean by the easy way out? Or
1: the easy way out would just lie.
2: Okay. Mm-hmm.
1: Just basically lie. And take the woke narrative and run with it. And you know what? It might not be I'm not trying to be hyperbolic.
2: Yeah.
1: But if I would have went that way, who knows? I could have been the chief of Minneapolis. I mean, it's not far-fetched, just seeing how it has become.
0: Praise God that man's faith got him through this period of time in prison, because he didn't do anything wrong. The officers in that horrible case, it's a very difficult thing to watch a man die, even a man like George Floyd, who was a violent man, who was probably a spiritually fallen man, who participated in his own death, probably ended his own life through a fentanyl overdose. He was all these things. He was also created by God, in God's image. It's a horrible thing to watch him die, but they did as they were trained. That has never seen the light of day in a courtroom, because it can't be allowed to see the light of day. Because we can't go back to George Floyd and the Biblical Rebellion. Had George Floyd's parents known how to raise their children in a godly way, would it have been different? I would think so. But then again, for me, That's why I think it's important that young men rebel against what the culture wants them to be, tyrants or soft, pasty, well, I'm just a surrender monkey to the culture. No. Standing firm on the word of God. When young George Floyd started to go off the rails, had his parents been raising him in a Christian community, people could have surrounded him and said, young George, you are going off the rails. God has said, be sober of mind. Alert and sober of mind, for your enemy, the devil, is like a roaring lion seeking to devour and kill and consume. People have faced challenges, and their faith has seen them through this. Laura Logan was sexually assaulted in the Middle East when she was doing her job as a reporter. And her network didn't want her to talk about it. Don't talk about the fact that while you're reporting, you faced this horrible, horrible attack. And she's fearless. I disagree with her on some things. Other ways, other times, I very much agree with her. Laura Logan, this journalist, explained how the media was deliberately silent in the face of a struggle of Nigeria's systematic slaughter of Christians.
3: There was no Truth Nigeria. There was no media organizations. And you know what was happening to those people? To Lawrence and Masara Kim and all of them? The journalists sitting in the big capital cities, the big cities and in the capital, who were taking the line from the government and didn't have the courage or the integrity or the professionalism or the character or the motivation to go to those frontline villages. They just bought the line from the government that it wasn't really happening, and they bought the line from the U.S. State Department that this is nomadic tribesmen being forced to move from climate change. The Fulani are not really terrorists. Oh, the fact that they're Muslims got nothing to do with it. They're just, because they're nomadic tribesmen, they're looking for other land. They're looking to go somewhere, you know, and that's forcing them to clash with the Christian villages. Nonsense. That's absolute nonsense.
0: It is. And of course, God doesn't need journalists to know what's going on. But we, if we are going to be part of a biblical rebellion, which means we are here to find and fulfill our eternal mission through our activities of the day, that we're to reject the culture's prescription for how we live, that our prescription comes from God Almighty, then we would be, in fact, broadcasting out, speaking for the Nigerian Christians, but we would at the same time be turning and looking. This is a sincere question. Have you ever been pressured to lie and given in? No, think back to COVID. Honestly, between you and me, did you ever pretend to have been vaccinated, been shot up? Or did you ever wear a mask on your face when you knew it was nonsense? Did that ever happen? Did you ever pretend to just think that everything was normal and not call out the madness? If so, then you were pressured to lie and you gave in. I'm thinking in times, yeah, I've done that, sure. You know, as a young kid, in fear of losing my job, I lied about why I was leaving. I took a break from a radio station I was gifted to work at, and I lied. Fact is, I broke up with a girl and I was not mature enough to handle it. And I took off for a week. Stupid. I lied. The general manager called me and said, what's the real reason you're gone? I told him, he said, that's stupid. Come home. And thank God, because he was not a great guy. The Christian Nigerians are being given an out. When the Muslims come, the murder gangs, and they're being given an out. Just deny Christ. Just do that. And we'll let you live. And most of them aren't. Most of them refuse. So I need to warn you something here. I need to issue a stern warning Laura Logan detailed how Nigeria created a multitude of systems designed to oppress and slaughter Christians. I am warning you, these details are very, very graphic.
3: All of these systems that are being implemented that are so profoundly dishonest, they're systems of control. How do we control the people, control the information and the narrative, and then have that as cover to do whatever it is that we want to do? Which, by the way, is to go into Christian villages and not only annihilate people. I mean, in one of the recent attacks that Truth Nigeria has reported on, putting women and children inside cages in the market and burning them alive. I mean, I was sitting down to a dinner in my hometown in Texas one Friday night years ago. My husband was with me. It was when we were trying to get the Sound of Freedom was being blocked because people didn't want child trafficking to be a conversation everyone was having. And we were doing our best to help get that movie put out. And I got a video. I showed it to my husband as we sat down. He couldn't eat.
0: They're not giving in. 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I've trusted in the Lord without wavering. It's part of Psalm 26. We would do well to stand on that same firm foundation. We'll come back on The Disciples' View.

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4: And Paul even talks about this. 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
4: 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Lewis says. 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That's the difference in Jesus. 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

0: Welcome back to Disciples View. I'm Todd Herman. And I went last night. Well, we'll get to the personal tire babbling in a second here. I went last night and testified. I guess it wasn't under an oath. I made a statement at a city council meeting here. And they were examining flock cameras, discussing it. And the mayor made clear that the city doesn't like these, that if you're against them, you're preaching to the choir. I'm not a resident of that town. My friend is on the city council and invited me. He knows I have a passion for this stuff and invited me to come and make this statement. And so I didn't feel like I had license to say, here's what you should do, which to me is pass legislation against them. If you're against them and your constituents are against them, then pass legislation against them. Because the next city council might not be against them. They might get bought off. Although this is not the biggest city in Idaho where this went on. And so they're not going to get bribed quite yet. Other people are getting bribed. So I've noticed something interesting that there's some organic kind of pushback now among conservatives who are all of a sudden pro-flock. And some of these are people who followed radio shows I do and media work I do for a long time. And some of them are just contrarian. And so if there's an argument being made on one side, they're likely to take the other side. And part of it is they really enjoy debate. And part of it is that they've convinced themselves that Flock is a private company. And in one way, it is. In another way, Flock surveillance, they call themselves Flock Safety, which is funny. It's good branding, but it's also a lie, and it's funny. Flock surveillance is an $8.4 billion company. That's what they're valued at. One day, they're going to have to meet revenue expectations for an $8.4 billion company. Do you think that happens by being an automated license plate checking company? Flock is a surveillance platform. So in the Internet of Things, you are the thing. So as Flock expands from these cameras to these cameras plus listening devices that they're placing on walking paths, in streets across from gun ranges to take looks at the license plate numbers of cars going into the gun range and people's faces. And as they combine that with facial identity and voice identity and gait identity, that is your specific walking gait, which is as unique as your fingerprint, by the way. As they graduate from that stuff to drones and then from drones to satellites, it'll be the most massive surveillance platform that exists. But so what? If you've got nothing to hide, you've got nothing to fear. But they're going to have to pay for the business model. Chicago sold the rights to parking fines to Abu Dhabi for 75 years. So Abu Dhabi is rolling in cash. They're looking for investment vehicles. Hey, how about if we buy up all the parking fines in Chicago from now on through 75 years? Chicago, which is corrupt and won't stop spending money and is bribing people and they're destroying the city, they need more money to bribe people with. So they take the money. The Flock surveillance platform is custom built for cities saying, hey, why are we just charging people to drive on the highways? Why is it that in Washington, D.C., you pay $100 to drive to work, but only in the highways? Why aren't we charging people to drive three blocks? Why aren't we charging people for driving at certain hours of the day? The Flock platform makes that possible with as enough cameras. Wait a minute. Why are we letting people take all these willy-nilly trips? You know, you've got a grocery store. We've seen you go to the grocery store five times this week. That's not okay. Go once. And they'll rack up the fines like a HOA. These tiny little fines. And all of a sudden, it's not the revenue from checking license plates. It's the revenue from needling little fines. And that's just the car stuff. Now, you expand this to commercial purposes. I heard from an insurance agent the other day who posted that he is paid to get into the Flock database and to make sure you're not lying about a car accident. Well, you could say that's preventing fraud. Okay. You know what else that can be used for? Anybody who wants to examine the pattern of life of Americans can purchase that data through a fire hose model that they get all the data. Hey, you know, if I were the Chinese Communist Party or another actual enemy, I would start a company in the United States as a shell, as an LLC, create a brand, do a deal with Flock, and start tracking the patterns of life of all legislators in the country. When I grew to understand their patterns of life, I would take the most important of them and I would institute a one-day hit and take out about 100 legislators in one day, and boom, you have chaos. Is that doable? Heck yes. Because Flock will tell you where people are going to be tomorrow at 11:30 and with whom. With a high degree of certainty. I've suddenly seen a lot of conservatives defending Flock, and I don't think it's organic. It smells like they've been paid to me, which has happened before. And if that's the case, it will be found out. On the program, we thank the Lord for placing supposedly wise people, like people who want the surveillance state, on tall towers of shaking sand with our feature called the Tower of Babbling.
1: 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A Disciple's View presents The Tower of Babbling.
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3: And we're really seeing just how important it is to follow science.
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0: Three sound bites in today's Tower of Babbling. That's almost always the case. Three, and we'll start here. Mayor Pete, remember Pete? Mayor Pete, he got to run the Department of Transportation for the United States government because he's same-sex attracted and was a unsuccessful mayor of a small town. Mayor Pete wants to remove the Electoral College.
6: Which I actually think is something we need.
7: And you scrap the Electoral College?
6: Totally. Yeah, of course. I mean, this is one where just as a matter of basic fundamental fairness,
7: yep.
6: I don't see how you get to the idea
7: wow.
6: that any one voter
7: right.
6: should have a greater vote than another voter.
0: A, Pete, your party selected Kamala Harris, who didn't earn a single electoral vote. B, your party in Indiana falsified documents to keep Barack Obama on the ballot. C, the Electoral College doesn't give more votes to certain voters. It balances the nation. It's the only thing that stitches us together so that we don't have Los Angeles, Chicago, Dallas, St. Louis, New York running the entire country, including places where the major storms of income are fishing and logging. Things that people in those cities have no idea about. Second soundbite in today's Tower of Babbling. The Democratic Socialists of America, in other words, communists, who I think had the election stolen from her. They think so, too, by the way. You know, these fishy USB things. That, sorry, we'll fix that. This is Francisca Hong, and she describes her son as what?
8: I wasn't always aware of the struggles of other communities of color because for me, assimilation always kind of took over. And so I did marry my proximity to whiteness continues, right? I'm my son is biracial. He's half white and half Korean. And I think navigating, you know, what his identity is and how people perceive him is always at the back of my mind as well.
0: Did you hear what she started to say and caught herself? She started to say she married a white man. Well, that's a problem because what do you mean, man? Secondly, white dude, what are you talking about? So I married my proximity to whiteness. I honestly think they stole the election from her. She was going to lose in the general. Last soundbite in today's Tower Babbling. Remember Bill Gates? Back from the Microsoft days and then the sociopathic days? Here's Bill Gates claiming he never talked about masks at all.
9: I don't remember talking about masks at all.
4: But the two of you, you personally were using masks.
9: Yeah.
4: I remember you seemed like a really extreme case because you would wear the full thing when you'd leave your apartment. Yeah. And it was is he gone overboard? Is he germophobic?
10: Hope we've learned in the last year.
4: Yeah, I just don't think of wearing a mask as such a deep inconvenience. I mean, you know, we ask people to wear pants.
0: That's a pretty spot on metaphor, Bill. Pants versus masks. One prevents you from breathing and locks the bacteria to your face, making it more likely you're going to get a bacterial infection or COVID. And the other covers up your parts that we're supposed to cover up. Plus, it keeps you warm. Great, great idea, Bill. And that's a wrap for today's Tower Babbling.
1: That was the Tower of Babbling.
11: I don't have anything to share with all of you at this time. And I'll just leave it there.
1: On a Disciple's View.
0: On a personal note today, I mentioned last night that I got to go state my opinion at a city council meeting. And clearly, I've mentioned this to you on the show. This could seem prideful. I did not give myself, or let's say it this way. I did not create myself the lack of fear of public speaking. God did that. I've never had it. I've never been afraid of public speaking. And I used to say, I don't know why that is, but I do know why that is. Because God gives us gifts. So that's a gift. So I wasn't nervous when I spoke, but man, I failed. I mean, my friend sent me a note later and said, hey, listen, thanks for coming out. Your comments were well received. A lot of people found them very helpful. And I really appreciated that. And I was really happy to see other citizens stepping up and making their opinions known. Some very well-spoken people who made great points. But I failed. And I didn't realize how much I'd failed until a gentleman took to the podium, dressed all in black. And not in any weird way, just happened to be wearing all black, had dark black hair, and stepped up and said, as a former pastor, and I thought, oh gosh, I hope he's not going to do the Romans 13, therefore we need to bow down to the surveillance state, and because the meeting was about Flock, the Flock surveillance platform, spying and surveillance platform, and that's not where he went. He said, as a former pastor, I always think it's important to consult the Word of God. And so I began wondering, is privacy even a godly idea? And I thought about that. And I thought, well, of course privacy is a godly idea. But then I was thinking, wait, modesty? Modesty is a godly idea. It's not an idea. It's a command. Modesty, okay. Modest of speech. Modest of dress, yep. Physical modesty, certainly, privacy. Well, there was Daniel, who, of course, at one point had been ordered to pray only to one of the kings. I can't remember which king it was, but he had been ordered to pray only to that king. And it was all an attempt to set up Daniel from the book of Daniel, that great prophetic work. And Daniel instead went to his home and knelt, and he prayed to the one true God, God of the Bible. And he was caught doing that, and then ultimately the king was kind of forced, because the king issued this edict to send Daniel to the lion's den, and of course God rescued him, prevented the lions from eating him in the lion's den. But was that privacy? I mean, they violated his privacy. Then the pastor said this, Noah's sons, two of the sons protected their dad's privacy when Noah had fallen drunk. I've read people issue apologies for that Noah drank fermented liquid and he didn't know it was fermented, and I'm willing to buy that. He was a holy man. I also know that he wasn't perfect because he was a human being. Something about the flood and building the ark and getting through that may have said to Noah, I need a drink. I don't mean to be sacrilegious. I can buy either example. The two sons who protected their father's modesty, his privacy, were blessed. His son Shem, on the other hand, was cursed. It's so interesting that when you go back to the Bible, you can consult it for teaching, rebuke, and correction. And I would just ask this about the Flock spying and surveillance platform. How close do they want to get to God? How much do they want to imitate him? Because they intend to get to the point where they read your thoughts. And if you think that's far off, we'll talk about that in another episode. In the beginning was the Word was with God, the Word was God. Because we believe, we speak. Because he first loved us, we speak his Word. We walk in the path of Jesus Christ to make disciples of all nations. Until God grants us permission to speak again together, may his peace wash over you. On behalf of Randy and AFR, I'm Todd Herman, and this has been a Disciples View.

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5: 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And so we jump from segment to segment. 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Let's turn our attention to the scripture. Acts chapter 16 is where we are this week. Acts chapter 16. Then he, talking about Paul, came to Derbe and Lystra, and behold, a certain disciple was there named Timothy, the son of a certain Jewish woman who believed, but his father was Greek. He was well spoken of by the brethren who were at Lystra and Iconium. Paul wanted to have him go on with him, and he took him and circumcised him because of the Jews who were in that region, for they all knew that his father was Greek. And they went through the cities, they delivered to them the decrees to keep, which were determined by the apostles and elders at Jerusalem, and so the churches were strengthened in the faith and increased in number daily. Here we have, at first glance, seems like a contradiction by Paul here, previous chapter, making the case that circumcision isn't required for salvation, which was the debate in Jerusalem. Now here he is participating in the circumcision of Timothy. The point here, when you read the text accurately, is that Paul aided Timothy in circumcision out of respect for the traditions in this culture, in this Jewish culture, but not because Paul thought it was necessary for salvation. And that's an important distinction here. There are things that we in modern society, in modern culture, might do out of reverence or respect for others and their cultures and their traditions, but that doesn't equate to it being necessary for salvation. And there are different, for example, different traditions within even various Christian denominations, but that doesn't mean that the tradition equals salvation. And if you don't do the tradition, you're not saved. Now, some might take it that far, but that's an unbiblical teaching. We as Christians must remain focused on what the saying is, the main thing. And the main thing that Jesus teaches, not just the main thing, the tenet that Jesus taught about salvation is it is through Jesus the Messiah alone. Faith in Jesus Christ for salvation. The word in the text is belief and faith, very complimentary words. In Jesus Christ for salvation and eternal life and the forgiveness of sins. That is how one is saved. It's not the works that save them, as Paul writes. It's not circumcision, and it's not extra biblical traditions that save them. Traditions are good. Traditions can be good, but that doesn't mean that they save people. So it's very important as believers that we don't get sidetracked on practices that are not practices.

0: primary for salvation. And that's what we can learn from Acts chapter 16. And that was the long way to get to my conclusion. Nonetheless, hey, speaking of Paul, we're going to be actually taking a trip to Greece coming up in March of 2027, covering part of the footsteps of Paul in March of 2027. And then at the week after that, my parents are going to be in Italy taking a group through the Christian history and other history in Italy. And so if you want to go on one or both of those trips, you can go over to tours.afa.net, tours.afa.net to check that out. Registration is going to close in December, but you don't want to wait until then to register because we might be full. We very likely will be, especially for Italy. That tour is very, very popular. My parents haven't been there in a while, so a lot of folks are wanting to go to that trip to Italy. You can go over to tours.afa.net to check that out. Well, teeing up our discussion for the next segment, which we're going to have a guest on from Texas Values, but teeing up this discussion, let's talk education in America. There's a lot of reports throughout the year annually that give us a glimpse as to the trend in education in America, whether it's grade school, K through 12, or whether we're talking higher ed. And the amount of money that states and the federal government are spending per capita, per student, to educate America's school children is at historic levels, yet we're not quite seeing historic levels of learning and test scores. We're actually seeing a precipitous drop in some of these test scores across the country. And so this directly combats and contradicts this notion that we need to spend more money to educate America's school children. I think there's other reforms that need to take place to better improve America's educational environment. Nonetheless, we'll save my commentary for after the clip. Let's listen to clip three. This is an ABC Good Morning America report on dropping reading and math test scores and some of the reasons why they think this is happening. Clip three.
1: Researchers, Robin, are calling this both a reading and learning recession at schools across the country. This new report called the Education Scorecard found that reading scores are down in 83% of school districts in the U.S. in the past 10 years. Math scores dropped in 70% of districts, and this does transcend wealthy and poor districts. What's critical here is that the decline in scores started happening before the pandemic. This report says there are a couple factors to blame. One is social media. So according to Pew Research, nearly half of teens say that they are online constantly. About one third of 17-year-olds now say that they never or hardly ever read for fun. Researchers say that another factor is the end of that controversial No Child Left Behind law that did threaten penalties on schools that didn't meet national testing standards. Critics did call it too rigid, but the data shows it did coincide with at least a rise in math scores. Now, the teacher shortage, another issue here. This report does recommend identifying school districts that need more funding and encouraging coursework that keeps students engaged. And this is really key, keeping kids engaged, but also keeping them in class, because we know that a huge problem, especially with high schools, is those chronic absences among so many students. They're just not showing up in class.
0: All right, so there's a couple of things we can talk about here, and I've got another clip to go with this here shortly. But let's remember this precipitous drop in test scores. Once again, this is a national survey. This isn't necessarily indicative of every school district in every county and every city around the country. There's definitely some anomalies, some outliers, some states, some municipalities are doing better than others. Some districts are doing better than others because they've figured out how to better educate children. So, once again, we're talking nationally here, and then I'll give some state-specific numbers. But this is coming on the heels of the rise of technology in the classroom, all right? Over the last, let's say, definitely 8 to 10 years, we've seen this surge in technology in the classroom. We've seen the deployment of laptops and tablets for every student. A lot of the coursework and homework is being done on a computer, on a screen. And so this is not boding well for those who have been pushing technology in the classroom. Now, obviously, in this technological era that we're in, technology ought to have some place in the classroom, so I'm not denying that. But what I am suggesting is that this multi-billion-dollar rush to get a tablet in the hands of every student across America is probably going to be proven, if not already, to be a very unwise move, because that isn't improving test scores. As a matter of fact, there's some research that suggests it's actually hurting test scores. So that's the first point. The second point that was alluded to in that clip is the amount of time that students are spending on social media. For every minute and hour and every day that they're spending on social media is one less minute and hour that they're spending doing homework, doing schoolwork and learning and reading. The number of students that just don't like reading is at record levels. Students are not finding interest in reading. That's a problem. And then lastly, the amount of money that we're spending per capita per student is at record levels, and we're seeing very bad test scores from a modern standpoint. So the solution isn't, well, we need to spend more money on education. That's just not going to fix it. And New York is Exhibit A. So let's listen to this clip. This is going to be a representative, a spokesperson with the Heritage Foundation, actually talking about how New York's school system has become what he calls, quote, failure factories, because they're spending $40,000 per student in New York for failing test scores. Let's listen.
2: It's the definition of insanity, doing the same thing over and over again, expecting different. Florida spends 27% less than the national average, the latest that I've seen, and Florida's doing a lot better than the average in some rankings at the top. New York, they're spending $40,000 a kid. I mean, come on. That's over $500,000 for K through 12. If you gave parents half of that money and let them figure it out, they'd be much better off. In New York, they had a report that just came out showing that 43% of kids are in schools where fewer than half of them are proficient in math. So these are failure factories. These are not public schools.
0: All right. That was Corey DeAngelis, by the way. He's a research fellow with the Heritage Foundation. He calls New York school system failure factories. That was a good one. But here's the highest ranked states per capita as far as pupil spending. And wouldn't you know, my query I was pulling up in AI just completely disappeared. But no, seriously, here's what I did see before it magically disappeared, which is quite interesting. New York is at the top of the list. All right. New York is spending the most per student compared to any other state. And so how do you rectify that? How do you look at spending $40,000 per student annually, which you do a K through 12 formula, you're at $500,000 per student to graduate them. And but yet they're having just disastrous test scores. It just doesn't make sense if money is the thing that they say fixes everything, which is pretty much the narrative out there with the teachers' unions and the big education lobby, is that, oh, we need more money, we need more money, raise teacher pay, we need more administrators, we need more superintendents, central office has to get bigger, we need more assistants, we need more non-teachers, which has been the growing trend. Folks, that just doesn't fix everything. Okay. New York, by the way, the Democrat states are the top spenders on education. New York, Vermont, New Jersey, for example, they're spending the most per student, upwards of $35,000 to $40,000 per student with failing test scores. And so I think it's safe to say that spending more money on America's education isn't going to fix the test scores. I'm pretty sure I can say that with like 99.99% confidence. How can I say that? Because we've tried it, and we've been trying it for decades, increasing spending on education without the results to follow it. And you look at what the private sector is doing with education. For example, I'll give you a very good example that I'm intimately aware of, where you can get a private education within a church-centered school 5 days a week, 7 to 8 hours a day, so a traditional school day, traditional hours, traditional product delivery, if you will, for like less than $3,000 a year. In some instances, in some states, you can get a private traditional schooling education for less than $3,000 a year. But New York is spending $40,000 a year and getting failing test scores. So you can't tell me that this is just about the money, folks. This is about way more than the money. We'll be back in a few.
3: Then Joshua, the son of Nun, the servant of the Lord, died at the age of 110. My name is Abraham Hamilton III, and this is the Hamilton Minute. Verse 10 in the second chapter of Judges continues, "All that generation also were gathered to their fathers, and there arose another generation after them who did not know the Lord, nor yet the work which he had done for Israel." These verses demonstrate what's happened in America too. Our nation was founded declaring our independence from England and our dependence upon our Creator. Our national motto is, "In God we trust," yet we currently have a generation that largely does not know the Lord. America 250 must focus on what initially made our nation great.
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0: Welcome back to The Core here on American Family Radio. Well, my computer decided to act right during the break, so I got my numbers back that I was researching. And it's funny when things just disappear. I mean, literally disappear, and then they magically pop back up. So I did a page refresh and got the numbers I was looking for, and I was correct. New York spending the most per student in the country, close to $40,000 per student now this year. New Jersey's at number two, Vermont's number three, Connecticut and Pennsylvania fall at four and five. And then some of the lowest per student spending comes from some pretty conservative states, Idaho, Utah, Mississippi, Oklahoma. And I would almost guarantee it, if you run those test scores up against New York's, they could compete any day of the week. But let's talk more about education and what's going on in the state of Texas and Texas's classrooms. On with us now is Mary Elizabeth Castle. She's Director of Government Relations at Texas Values, one of our allies in the movement there in the state of Texas. Mary Elizabeth, welcome to the program.
10: Thank you so much for having me.
0: Well, Mary Elizabeth, tell us for our audience who's heard about the new Texas law and integrating the Bible back in America's classrooms like it used to be. They've heard it talked about, they've read the headlines, but they don't really know the nuts and bolts, how this is actually going to play out, what's some of the context. Give our folks a little bit of an update on how this new statute, this new Texas law came about.
10: Yeah, actually, so it's a new required reading list. So not just a law that says that students will have an opportunity to read the Bible, but the State Board of Education in Texas, which is a 15-member elected board, voted on a required reading list for grades K through 12. And on that required reading list, not only do they have some of the classics, some of Shakespeare and other readings that kids weren't getting in schools, but they actually have references to very important passages in the Bible, many that are often quoted in everyday life and many important pieces of literature. And so we're very thankful that the board passed this required reading list, and we expect that it'll be implemented starting the year 2030.
0: Yeah, this is a very positive move here, and I like how they did this in the sense that it wasn't this, you know, broad, generic, students can read the Bible or should read the Bible. The state board actually got a little more down in the details to make sure it's maximally beneficial, and they actually gave various approved reading lists, if you will, of various biblical stories and passages throughout their school year. So, for example, the story, the historical account of Noah's Ark, David and Goliath, the Exodus accounts involving Moses. I'm just reading off a few here. The Beatitudes, Matthew chapter 5. And so I like that even the board got more granular and more detailed in laying out for the school districts, and in your case, these, what they call independent districts, the approved reading list. So let me ask you this. What does it look like for a district and for administrators and teachers? Is this required or can some opt out?
10: So this will be the required reading list because of a law that was passed in 2023, House Bill 1605. It was decided by the legislature that there needed to be some required reading list or literary list for students, because for some time, as it has been in many other states in the country, the reading rates in Texas were declining. And so they decided that there needed to be some kind of required reading list, so you're reading A Midsummer's Night Dream and you're not reading Genderqueer, that you're reading Charles Dickens and you're not reading All Boys Aren't Blue. So instead of reading some of these very explicit materials and kids walking away and not being able to even enroll in a college readiness class in English or be literate in everyday life, the legislature said we must come up with a required reading list of literary works that they must have read before they graduate from K through 12 school in order to make sure that they're competent in their classes. So this will be required. But like you said, a lot of these references are very important biblical references for historical and educational context. You mentioned David and Goliath. We actually know in literature, if you study literature, David and Goliath is a very famous trope. You even have movies that model after the David and Goliath trope, and you even have politicians saying, wow, this is a Goliath of an issue, or mm-hmm. I beat my Goliath of an opponent. So many of these scriptures that are mentioned in these lists are everyday things that students just need to be aware of in order to communicate daily. The 23rd Psalm, many people will go to a funeral and they'll hear the 23rd Psalm quoted. And so these are very important pieces in the Bible that relate to literature that they'll read and need to be able to understand to have greater reading comprehension.
0: Yeah, and the fact that, once again, we're talking to Mary Elizabeth Castle with Texas Values. She's Director of Government Relations there. The fact that we've excluded for so long these passage readings and different portions of the Bible, and really the Bible more broadly, has been excluded from America's classroom because there's been this false notion and stigma out there that, well, we can't have religion in our schools. That's been the kind of the talking point of the atheists and the agnostics, and even some people who wouldn't classify themselves as atheist or hostile to faith and Christianity, they would even kind of pair out those talking points about, well, do we really want, you know, to be trying to make disciples in the classrooms? And that's really kind of a distracting talking point that misses the core thing that you're addressing here. And that is the fact that, number one, we should not in this culture have this particular disdain towards the Bible. I mean, we don't treat hardly any other, you know, general text or historical text in such disregard as we have the scripture culturally. But nonetheless, the historical significance of the Bible on America and Western civilization more broadly lends itself to the fact that the Bible really should be the central textbook of our educational institutions today, like it was when we first founded this nation. But so my point is this drawing of the Bible back into America's classrooms should be like the status quo. This shouldn't be an extraordinary effort to get the Bible back in America's classrooms.
10: You're absolutely right. Since the beginning of public education in our country, there used to be a primer, and within that reading primer, there were different references to scripture and Bible verses that students had to read in order to gain a better understanding of different pieces of literature. It was always commonplace. Like you said, we can draw so many historical facts and significance from biblical scripture. We know that in coming to the new land in the first place, that a lot of people came to America and founded America because they wanted to express their religious freedom. Even when you think about we are endowed by our Creator, a lot of people will argue that, oh, they, you know, left room for you to add who the Creator would be. But when you think about the different rights and inalienable rights that are listed and some of the principles that we have in our founding documents, then you can very clearly see a Christian or biblical influence in those. Like I said, so many of the pieces of literature that from European authors and classical authors reference the Bible in some form. And even people on the everyday basis, even if they don't realize it, they sometimes do quote things that originate from the Bible. We are not asking teachers to give their thoughts or opinions on these scriptures, but when it comes to having knowledge of these scriptures, they should not be afraid or shy away from this or saying we can't talk about that. Actually, you're doing students a disservice because the Bible is the most quoted piece of literature or most quoted work that is out there that exists in the world. And so if it is the most quoted work, then students need to be familiar with it in order to understand different writings and pieces of literature. So it's very important. They should not shy away with this. I absolutely agree with that. They should be free to learn about this so they can be prepared, like I said, for college and for life and just for daily, everyday speech.
0: Yeah, and I think it's helpful for our audience and for the general public to think about some of these discussions and topics outside of the American context. And what I mean by that is, for example, when you go to the Middle East and you go to Saudi Arabia or you go to Egypt or you go to any kind of more developed economically and culturally nation in the Middle East that is most likely Muslim majority, the vast majority of them are, even though they come from different kind of wings, if you will, of Islam. But the vast majority of those schools that they have are, they're, number one, they're Muslim schools, but they're, I guarantee you, they're reading the Quran. They're teaching the Quran. Why? Well, because that makes sense culturally for them because that's all they've known. And you go to, let's say, Israel, and what do you got? You have Jewish schools, and they're reading the Old Testament. And then you go to, let's say, Russia, and which there's a lot of Orthodox Christianity there, and they're probably reading the Bible. And so I give that backgrounder to say that it shouldn't be odd or unique that a nation built on the Bible is actually studying the Bible in our classrooms. So, and if you want to set up some, you know, secular humanist utopia where you have dominant atheism and agnosticism, then go start your own country. But don't come into Western civilization, the greatest beacon of liberty and hope and prosperity that mankind's ever known, and say we want to ditch God, which is the whole reason we have this liberty and prosperity and human flourishing. It really doesn't make sense just mathematically when you add it up, looking at how other cultures handle it.
10: That's a very good point. You know, as much as you mentioned earlier, the flack or uproar that we're seeing in the media about this reading list, when you go to other countries in the world, they tend to read the religious documents and the religious texts that align with that country, that culture. And it's not really, I don't think, debated. But I think there is a misunderstanding amongst some people, maybe especially in the media, that maybe America had no founding whatsoever on religion. And that just isn't true. And that's why we had to fight on another topic and social studies to make sure that that wasn't erased. Like I mentioned earlier, people came to this country for their religious freedom, specifically for their Christian faith, and have the freedom to express that. And as we see in so many of our founding documents, that the Christian influence was there. So to argue that Christianity had no play or the Bible had no play in our history is incorrect. But because of that fact, because of that historical context, we should be able to be free to talk about it in the classroom so students can have an appreciation of even their freedom and their principles. I'm sure in other countries, those texts, those religious texts reflect something that is in their government. And so the Bible reflects also some principles that we have on freedom, on individual liberty that students need to be able to understand and appreciate.
0: Absolutely. We've been speaking with Mary Elizabeth Castle with Texas Values. She's head of government affairs there at Texas Values. Hey, Mary Elizabeth, tell our folks what your website is over at Texas Values and how they can read more about your work.
10: Certainly. Our website is txvalues.org. You can also follow us on social media. We're on Facebook, X, and Instagram. Be sure to follow us on all platforms and be in tune for different things that are happening at the State Board of Education. We have a few more things happening this year, but please follow us at txvalues.org.
0: Excellent. Hey, Mary Elizabeth, thank you so much for your work. Appreciate you coming on the program.
10: All right. Thank you so much.
0: Yeah, absolutely. That's once again, Mary Elizabeth Castle with Texas Values. She heads up their government affairs division there, and they are doing phenomenal work in the state of Texas. I would say the leading conservative organization, pro-family organization in Texas. I'm good friends with their president, Jonathan Sions, and they are just great, great partners doing great work and pushing a lot of conservative, pro-family, Christian policy there on the ground in the state of Texas. Once again, that's Texas Values. And this is a positive trend, folks. This is a trend that is positive. It's encouraging, and we got to keep it going. And we've got to continue combating and dispelling of the myths that God doesn't belong in our classrooms, that the Bible has no place in our textbooks. And we've got to combat that. And we've got to remind people through teaching America's true history that the Bible was the central textbook in America's first universities. All right. It was the primary central textbook in America's first universities. And the clergy and the public officials of the day, which were intertwined, knew that scripture reading, biblical text readings, reading was very important for the common man to know the principles of liberty, the principles of human flourishing, the principles of justice, the principles of civil government, the principles of family, all of these core fundamental precepts to a flourishing society and civil government and economy. Our founders knew that the Bible had all the answers. The Bible had all the answers, and if we can ensure that the common man is knowledgeable on the scripture, we can preserve liberty. But when you have an uneducated populace that doesn't know the teachings of God's word, what do you get? You get tyranny, because we forget the mistakes of the past. We fall away from God's truth and his teachings, and we begin to do things that man thinks is good, that man thinks is wise, but is actually unwise and foolishness. And if you're paying attention, I pretty much just summarized where we are today. That's why we need the Bible back in America's classrooms. That's my 60-second case for that. All right, folks, we got a lot to talk about in the next segment. We're going to talk about the Strait of Hormuz, what's going on with Iran, some of the latest economic developments as we head into the midterm election. Stick around.

0: The God Who Speaks is a powerful message on the authority of Scripture in the voices of some of the most respected theologians of our day.
1: The most historic formula for the Christian church has been this: when the Scripture speaks, God speaks.
0: The God Who Speaks is a 90-minute documentary which can empower Christians to share our faith and defend the authenticity of the Bible. 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
2: I'm Dr. Ray Rooney. 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AFA aims to evangelize the lost and disciple the believer.
0: Thank you for standing with the American Family Association as we seek to stop the erosion of godly values.
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5: My name is Kaylee Bush, and I am just your regular small-town daddy's girl. 4 weeks after I had won the title of Miss North Florida, I was asked to sign a contract. 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
11: Welcome back to The Core here on American Family Radio. Glad to have you with us on the program. Very good interview with Mary Elizabeth Castle last segment. She's with Texas Values talking about integrating the Bible and scripture passages and historical readings back into America's classrooms, specifically in the state of Texas. This is a trend that we must continue around the country in other states as well to re-normalize the reading of the Bible in America's classrooms. And if the pagan, atheistic, secular humanists don't like it, well, they can run for school board, or they can start their own schools, like Christians do, and that's that. But this notion that you get to hijack America's schools and push your pagan worldview, and then you get to ditch the Bible, and all of our tax dollars have to go to subsidize it, that's a no-go. That's a no-go, and we need to change that. We need to reverse that and get back to the original teachings and the original text of America's school system, and that is the Bible. So that's what's going on in the state of Texas. Well, let's shift topics and talk a little bit of economics and what's going on in the Strait of Hormuz. Well, I've been wondering for the last several months why oil is not more than it is per barrel. Now, it's gone up and it's come down, and thankfully right now, as of the date of this recording, it's down in the $70 per barrel range, but it's gone up, and we've all seen gas prices at the pump go up since the beginning of this Iran conflict. But I always wondered and speculated, why didn't it go up more? Because if you would have talked to analysts and market experts, if you will, leading into this conflict, they would have given you these apocalyptic numbers. They would have said barrel oil will be at $120, it'll be at $150 a barrel, it'll be the end of the world, we'll run out of fuel. I mean, I can tell you now what some of those projections were based on studying this leading up to it. But here we are, and we're several months into this, and those apocalyptic projections just haven't come to pass. And one of the reasons is because quietly behind the scenes, the U.S. military, working with our Arab Gulf allies, they kept the energy flowing. They kept the oil flowing, both through the Strait of Hormuz on the Oman side and through other means as well, towards the west, if you will. And so that's what's starting to make sense. This is why you're beginning to see energy prices level out. And Energy Secretary Chris Wright spoke on this earlier this week. We don't have a clip of Chris Wright. We have a clip of Scott Bessent. But this, and the American energy independence is also helping here. The fact that we are at peak energy production and refining in America, and we have the Venezuelan oil market now unsanctioned and on the publicly traded energy market. That's helping alleviate some of this pain as well. But I just want to read what Secretary Chris Wright said, and then we'll play a clip from Treasury Secretary Scott Bessent. Secretary Chris Wright over energy said this yesterday: thanks to the coordinated effort of the U.S. military and our Gulf allies, the seven-day average for oil leaving the Strait of Hormuz is currently up about 9 million barrels per day. When combined with the additional 5 to 7 million barrels per day leaving the region via newly upgraded pipelines and export facilities, total oil flows are currently averaging approximately 15 barrels per day. On Sunday alone, over 20 million barrels left the Arabian Gulf region, which is above pre-conflict averages. This is very important. Anyone watching the markets, watching oil, this is very, very important. So let's play a clip that was actually from 2 weeks ago of Treasury Secretary Scott Bessent talking about how eventually, over the next 12 to 24 months, the Strait of Hormuz is not going to be a topic of discussion. Let's listen.
12: Some who've speculated the Strait will never go back to being the way it was before. What would you say?
13: I think they're saying that in a doomsday sort of way. I would say it in another way. The Strait is never going back to the way it was because the Iranians have tried to use it as a choke point. What we are going to see over the next 2 years, the Strait's going to become irrelevant. It is going to become just another body of water, and I would say that more than 50 or 70% of the energy that moves through the Strait now is going to go through underground pipelines.
11: All right, here's my prediction, and I always, Bobby, make these predictions, and I forget about them until 2 years later, and then I say, don't you remember, Bobby, when I said that, and then we don't have enough time to go find the clip.
14: Maybe Travis can keep track of us now.
11: yeah, a list of Walker's predictions, that's right. Actually not a bad idea. We'll see how many times I'm right, and then ask my wife. She'll tell you how many times I'm wrong. No, seriously, here's my projection, just based on what's publicly available now. I think this marks an end to the Iran conflict as we know it. I think this marks a pivotal moment in the Iran conflict that will be noted in the history books. What do I mean by that? I mean this persistent nagging and this persistent fear factor that has been the Strait of Hormuz and that has been the energy sector for the last several months during the Iran war, Those days are gone. And the data backs this up. If you are averaging near, even close, if you're averaging near pre-war energy output levels coming from the region, and you still have Iran over there smack-talking, but actually doing nothing, then that's it. This thing's over. And this is why President Trump said just late last week and going into this week, he said, I'm low-keying it. And I've actually recommended he stop talking about it. If I were the president's advisors, I would tell President Trump to cut down on the questions and answers on Iran to like every other day, once a week. Just stop talking about it, all right? Because we, if the U.S. military and our allies in the region have energy output at near pre-war levels and averages, then this Iran is just a big paper tiger here at this juncture. Now, I'm not dismissing the threat that they've posed in months past. I'm just telling you where we are today. Because President Trump has virtually made no concessions, he's actually backed off of the Memorandum of Understanding because Iran broke it, and we're back blockading their ships. So this isn't like things have gotten, quote, better from a relations standpoint. Things have actually deteriorated. There's even signs that they're not even talking anymore. And so if Iran and the U.S. pretty much aren't even talking anymore, Iran's throwing out all these bluffs, but the U.S. is securing near pre-war levels of energy output in the region, folks, Iran's threats are over. And so I could be wrong. I always reserve the right to be wrong. We could be sitting here in 3 weeks and the war has, quote, heated back up and something changes. But just what I'm seeing right now, this conflict is virtually over from a vantage point of it being a serious concern economically and otherwise. Another thing that gives me confidence in this assessment is today's inflation numbers. All right. Now, we've had weaker GDP numbers. There's some explanation for that because of the war and reduced government spending, which I view as a positive. Then, we've seen some weaker employment data. But once again, that's 100% because of government layoffs, which once again, I do not see that as a problem. The private sector's been doing okay, actually. But the inflation numbers today, just out this morning, show inflation, core inflation, excluding energy and housing, down at 2.5%. So we're only a half basis point, technically 5 basis points, off of the Fed's target on core CPI. We're at 2.5. The Fed's stated target, although I think it's quite unreasonable, is 2. And it came in flat. And this is after all of the Iran saga. And so, in that core CPI number is factoring in last month, which had all the bombing, all the shooting at ships, the Jordanian missiles. I mean, all of that was factored in during that time frame. And we're at 2.5. We're flat. We came in at estimate. And so, with energy prices on the decline. And so if this is the case, and if we can continue these energy output levels within our Arab allies and their nations, meanwhile, they're building out more capacity to get energy out of the region, bypassing the Strait of Hormuz, then Iran has no more cards to play here. And that's what Secretary Bessent is talking about, is that Iran has no more cards to play. So let's play this clip on CPI and how core inflation is actually back where it was before the Iran conflict. Clip two.
15: It seems to me this is pretty good news.
16: It is good news, and I could not help but note that the annual rate of core CPI inflation, that's excluding food and energy, we want energy out of it because of the matter in Iran. If you take that out, 2.5% in July, that's back to where it was prior to the start of the Iran conflict. This tells me that inflation is not spreading out beyond energy, beyond gasoline prices. Good news.
11: There you have it. So core CPI inflation reading is back at pre-war levels. So we have oil prices back at near pre-war levels, and the translation over to the pump, by the way, for those wondering, that takes time. Okay, it doesn't. Even though the prices do fluctuate daily on the gas price, the gas pump price, when you're talking about oil per barrel cost and that translating over to savings at the pump, that takes time. That takes weeks. All right, that doesn't go up and down overnight, Bobby.
14: Yeah, not to mention we're still in under summer blend conditions as well, which the price of gasoline, I think it's just something the industry does because of more summer travel for vacations and so forth.
11: Yeah.
14: But it's a way for the industry to jack up the price per gallon based on summer blends, which are to reduce pollution levels and so forth.
11: Yeah, and to your point, we're basically on the tail end of peak travel season.
14: That's correct.
11: So prices being up this time of year is not unusual.
14: Yes.
11: So you could look at a pretty substantial relief coming up in the fall at the pump. Once again, barring something happening that I don't foresee, you know, something that is out of the ordinary with Iran or another geopolitical situation, you could see going into fall some pretty serious relief at the pump. You could see core inflation continue to trend down. And as I have said before, the other side of this looks good. The market is virtually unfazed by the Iran situation, which is quite interesting. But the stock market and the market in general is quite unfazed by this Iran situation. But I think the reason that the market is virtually moved on from the Iran conflict is because they know what I'm telling you here. And that is the energy is flowing in the region. Now, the media may not tell you this. Iran is going to blow smoke, but the energy is flowing through the strait. The energy is flowing through the West. And that's what the energy market knows. That's why oil is at $70 a barrel, because these folks study this day in and day out. They eat, sleep, and breathe the energy markets. That's why they know, and that's why energy prices go up and down based on what's developing in the region. And so that's a positive trend. We'll see where this goes. We'll see if I'm right. But I think with the developments over the past couple weeks and the CPI number coming out today, I think this marks a pivot away from the Iran conflict. And President Trump, as I said, he said earlier this week or late last week, I'm taking it low key on Iran. And that's exactly what I would do. I would just stop talking about it. I would talk about the economy. I would talk about inflation on the decline. I would talk about manufacturing booming, which the number of manufacturing jobs and construction jobs is just historic. That's what I will be talking about. And as energy prices continue to drop, prices at the pump continue to drop, I would tout that as well. And that positions you for an October and November that basically is the question is, do you want to continue the American comeback, the American renaissance, or do you want to go towards the pitfalls of socialism and government-run everything that leads to massive amounts of poverty and human suffering? That's what's on the ballot in November. Like it or not, that's what's on the ballot in November. Do we want liberty? Do we want freedom? Do we want human flourishing? Do we want economic prosperity? Or do we want the Democrats' same old government intervention approach? We'll see you next time.
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20: For American Family News, I'm Chris Woodward. Several people have been charged in what authorities are calling a decade-long marriage fraud scheme involving sham marriages between Chinese nationals and U.S. citizens. U.S. Attorney General Todd Blanche.
21: This is one of the largest marriage fraud prosecutions in United States history. This scheme was not a quick fly-by-night operation, but rather a years-long multi-million dollar cottage industry to criminally assist people who would not or legally could not otherwise become citizens of the United States.
20: Blanche added that gaining American citizenship and legal status to reside here is a sacred privilege, and the DOJ will ensure it is always done in accordance with the law. We're learning more about who was on board an Air Force One jet used as a decoy last month. Fox's Jared Halpern has more from the White House.
22: A senior administration official tells Fox when a decoy Air Force One flew from Turkey to the UK last month, Secretary of State Marco Rubio and Treasury Secretary Scott Bessent were on board, along with other administration officials and members of the press corps. The cabinet secretaries were aware President Trump was not on board. President Trump secretly flew on another aircraft with Secretary Pete Hegseth. The covert operation came amid a threat from Iran, according to a report this week in the Washington Post. Fox is also told the decoy plane was flanked by fighter jets. Reporters on board were told to keep their window shades down during the flight.
20: A Wisconsin conservative activist expects a close race for governor following the results of last night's primaries in the Badger State. AFN's Chad Groening has this story.
23: The race was close, but in the end, Milwaukee County Executive David Crowley won the Democrat gubernatorial primary, defeating Democratic Socialist Francesca Hong. Crowley is vying to become Wisconsin's first black governor and has pitched himself as the candidate best positioned to win in November against Republican U.S. Representative Tom Tiffany, who is endorsed by President Donald Trump, and won overwhelmingly in the GOP primary. Daniel Degner is president of Wisconsin Family Action.
24: What we learned in Wisconsin last night is that voters in swing states overwhelmingly reject a far-left socialist agenda. I'm really glad to see that socialism is not taking over our state.
23: Real Clear polling shows Crowley with a 2-point advantage in general election polls against Tiffany.
24: That is within the margin of error. So what we are going to expect in Wisconsin is what we expect in Wisconsin every election, and that's tight elections. Those are elections that come down to less than 30,000 votes statewide. If you look at the 2016, 2020, 2024, those races all came down to about a percentage point. There's even more of an importance to vote now, because in Wisconsin, every vote matters. And we saw that last night with this election coming down to less than 3,000 votes statewide. It will be a very tight race as we look at November.
23: Degner says when it comes to the issues, there will be a clear choice between the two candidates in November. I'm Chad Groening.
20: Authorities have charged a North Carolina couple after an 18-year-old woman allegedly took abortion medication at 31 weeks of pregnancy. First responders found the prematurely delivered baby in a bathroom with a pulse and rushed the infant to a hospital. Talking about this on Washington Watch, Dr. Christina Francis with Pro-Life OBGYNs said the case exposes severe blind spots created by deregulation.
25: As Christians, we need to hold this administration accountable to say you can put a stop to this now. They could do it tomorrow by reinstating that in-person dispensing requirement.
20: For more concerns about chemical abortion pills, visit our website, afn.net. Jury selection began today in Meta's federal trial over claims its platforms have harmed youth mental health and tracked children in violation of federal law. The trial is scheduled to begin next week and is expected to last 6 to 8 weeks. Meta faces 29 states in the federal multi-district lawsuit filed in 2023, but the Oakland trial will only include the first four: California, Colorado, Kentucky, and New Jersey. In final news, the Los Angeles Lakers are being sold to a group of American businessmen, including Bob Iger. The deal is worth $12.5 billion. That's all my time for now. Find more news on AFN.net. When you're there, be sure to subscribe to our free daily email news briefs. You can also like us on Facebook and follow us on X.
26: The feature-length documentary Culture Warrior, Don Wildman and the Battle for Decency, chronicles the life and ministry of Don Wildman. It takes you through the founding of the National Federation for Decency, what has become AFA. It's a call to stand firm for righteousness and shows how that resolve can make a huge difference in our world.
27: If we lose this cultural war, we're going to have a hedonistic,

wherever you are, whatever you're doing. If you're in the middle of the back to school rush, my prayers are with you. If you are not, but you're watching back to school rush all around you because you can't escape it. You go into any store and you see back to school supplies. You know what's going to happen next. It's going to be fall decorations. And before we know it, Christmas will be here. Okay, I promise that's the only thing I'll say about Christmas here. But we are rounding the corner. We're in August. We're getting closer than we were farther away. But in all of that back to school rush, this is one of my favorite things to talk about every year. It's something that I participated in when I was in high school, way back in the day, back in the previous century, as my kids like to point out. And it's something that your kids can be a part of today. And the question I have for you is, what happens when our kids stop waiting for someone else to lead? There is something so powerful about watching young people take spiritual ownership. And I hear a lot of negative talk about younger generations. And I'm telling you, the people who work with Gen Z, Gen Alpha, now Gen Beta being born behind them, they all say the same thing, that God is on the move. We talk so much about the challenges that are facing today's kids and teenagers, and we talk about the bad news and the doom scrolling, because frankly, that's what sells, and the pressure and the distractions, the anxiety, the social media noise, the competing worldviews, the constant stream of messages that are telling kids who they should be, what they should believe, and our fears that they will fall prey to some of the schemes of the enemy. But what if we also need to be telling a different story? What if our kids aren't just a generation we need to protect from culture, but a generation God wants to use and to equip to be impactful within our culture? And that is one of the beautiful things about See You at the Poll. This year, on Wednesday, September 23rd, it's coming up, students around the world will gather traditionally at their school flagpoles, although some schools do it a little differently, but they're all going to be doing the same thing. This is a student-led event to pray for their schools, to pray for their friends, their teachers, their families, their communities, and their nation. But the most important part of See You at the Poll isn't just the gathering place, it is the students who will be there. This is student-initiated, student-organized, student-led. And for me, having worked in pediatrics for 30 years, I think we constantly underestimate the ways that kids can leave, that can lead. And that makes this a particularly important conversation today for parents, for teachers, for administrators, for coaches, for anybody who is invested in young people. Because sometimes we unintentionally communicate to our kids that ministry is something that adults do for them. It's a program that they go to and they consume. We take them to church. We enroll them in youth group. Those are not bad things. I hope you're doing those things. We find the Bible study. We arrange the service project. We tell them the time to be ready. But scripture really gives a very different picture of young people. God has always used young people who are willing to listen, obey, and step forward. We think about Samuel and David and Josiah and Esther and Mary and Timothy and countless others. And See You at the Poll is an opportunity for students to discover that God can use them. Even as a young person, don't let anyone look down on them because they're young. He can use them at their school, in their social circle, with their friends, with their families. And this year's theme, I think, is really meaningful for the emotional and spiritual landscape that our kids are navigating. It's come to me based on Matthew 11:28. So Jesus doesn't begin with, hey, prove yourself, find the ultimate truth, you know, those kinds of find your truth. He says, come to me. Come with your burdens, your questions, your exhaustion, your friends, your problems. So today we're going to talk about the history of this remarkable movement, See You at the Poll, what God is doing in young people today, and why prayer matters, and most practically, how you can be involved and support this. And I'm so thrilled to welcome two men who have spent a long time investing in the spiritual lives of teenagers. We have Doug Clark with us today again, who serves as team pastor for the National Network of Youth Ministries in San Diego, California. He spent 16 years as a youth pastor before joining the network staff in 1990. He's a graduate of Fuller Seminary. He spent decades helping youth workers collaborate to reach and equip teenagers to discover what does God want them to do in the world. And he also helps coordinate promotion for See You at the Poll. We also have Wayne Morgan. He serves as Vice President of Ministry for the National Network of Youth Ministries.

0: He is passionate about helping students discover real hope and lasting purpose through a growing relationship with Jesus. And he has a unique perspective shaped by his own journey as a cancer survivor, an adoption advocate, an adventurer, a husband, and a father. You can see why I'm so excited about today's show. Doug and Wayne, welcome. I'm so glad to have you both here.
1: Thanks, Jessica. Good to be here.
2: Yeah, it's great to be here, Jessica.
0: Well, Wayne, let's start with you. Before we talk about the movement, let's talk about both of you, because your own personal testimonies have involved a call to say yes and to step up and to lead in ministry. And Wayne, I ended with some of those things, you know, all the things that you have been through to give you a unique perspective. Can you just tell us a little bit about your testimony, what God has done in your life, and how you came to be involved with See You at the Pole?
2: Yeah. Well, thanks for having us. It's a pleasure to be here. And a lot of my ministry experience actually started around See You at the Pole. I was telling Doug, I remember when I was interviewing with NNYM and I found out that See You at the Pole was connected with National Network. And I was like, wait, we do this? Because and I just found the pictures from 1996 where I led See You at the Pole at my high school. Wow. With some friends. And then in 97, it had grown. I think it was the first time that we had been aware of it. And so it actually birthed, I didn't tell Doug this, it actually birthed a prayer gathering for a bunch of the guys in my class. And several of those guys are in ministry, you know? So When students take initiative and ask God to do stuff, it changes our perspective and it changed us. Like, we went from just thinking about ourselves to thinking about our school, and then ultimately making us think broader about what God could use our lives for. And then, like you said in the interview there, or in the intro, like several years later, I had to rely on prayer. I'm alive because of prayer. So this Friday is my 18th anniversary of cancer-free. So nice for God. 2 years, I was given a 40% chance of surviving. And so I say that if God heard the prayers for a person with physical cancer who already knew the life-changing message of Jesus, how much more does he care about those with a spiritual cancer? That if we call unto him, he will answer and do great and mighty things that we have no idea what he wants to do. So I've seen the power of prayer. I've experienced the power of prayer. I have seen miracles in my own life. And so I just look forward to helping students grab a hold of that same power that lays within them and asking God to do great things at their school and watching what God does.
0: Well, you know, Wayne, I mean, cancer survivorship, it is a miracle and something to be so grateful for. And I don't mean to make light of that, but it's a miracle too that you found a picture from the 1990s, because that is hard to do.
2: 1900s, as my teenagers like to tell me.
0: Exactly. That can be hard to do, because we were talking about a whole different process there. But what a special reminder. I wish that is something that I have. I don't think that I do, but you know, I'm thinking it would be a miracle to go back and try to find that. But you may inspire me for the challenge, Wayne. Doug, I know that you've been on the program before, but for people who are just now meeting you and learning about this movement, please tell us about your legacy here.
1: I'm alive today because of, spiritually anyway, because someone took the time to come to my high school campus when I was a sophomore in high school and a junior, and to just be there as a youth worker. It was a Young Life leader named Pete Cantu, who's still exercising ministry in his 80s and 90s here in California. But he was there. He was one who led me into a relationship with other people, and I found a community of believers, Christian students on my campus, who loved me as a lonely young guy, and brought me and ushered me into a place where I could hear the gospel. And so this ministry on campus is tremendously important to me. The other part, too, is that as a youth pastor, then really as a young youth pastor, the bicentennial, not the sesqua, whatever it was just called, that we just had, but the bicentennial, which I can spell, I think, was 1976. And it was during that time that there was just this high level of awareness of praying for our country. And it built into me a real burden to pray for revival and awakening that has become a part of my DNA ever since. But to be able to pass that on then to teenagers and encourage them to be part of it. You use these words, find their place in the world, I think, or something like that a few minutes ago. My dream is that we'd see students get so enamored and involved in their relationship with Jesus that what they learn on the high school campus and then the college campus and then as young adults would ultimately end up and then being part of fulfilling and finishing the job of the Great Commission during their lifetime and hopefully during my lifetime too, to see that happen. And so a prayer, the campus, those things have just been part of my life from early on.
0: You guys are just part of what gives me hope in the world. You know, when I work with, you know, as a professor, my primary lens of work is trauma, abuse, human trafficking, just the worst of humanity that we see in a broken world. And people ask me often, what gives you hope? And I'm telling you, it's people like you who are following your faith journey, who are walking in obedience to the Lord, who are seeing the fruit of that, who are seeing God work in miraculous ways, as you both just described. And Doug, for you at the poll, you know, you've been there since the beginning, which was also in the 1900s, as I said, almost the very beginning. And this was in 1990, a small group of teenagers from a little place called Burleson, Texas. And this Texas girl has to give a shout out. I love it when things come from Texas like this. And they were attending a Disciple Now weekend, and their hearts really became burdened for their friends and for their schools. And instead of just, you know, venting about it on social media, which they didn't have then, or just worrying about it, they did something about it. They went to several schools that night. They prayed at the flagpoles. And that just, I have goosebumps right now. The simple act of obedience really became the seed of what would become See You at the Pole. And it's amazing because from what I've read, by September of that year, more than 45,000 students on 1,200 campuses in Texas and three other states participated in the first organized event. Tell us about that beginning and how you've seen God move and work over the years.
1: Well, my favorite part of that whole story is the origin group itself. It was a handful of freshmen meeting in the home of a couple of volunteer blue-collar youth leaders, of volunteers in a church in Burleson. And they were part of this conference, as you said, a Disciple Now, which is a weekend discipling and evangelism conference in churches all over the South, especially. And they were challenged to surrender it all to Jesus. They decided to do that. And they felt very clearly that they needed to go and pray for their friends and prayed at several schools around Burleson that night. They were nervous. The one guy who was a football player was nervous that people would see him holding hands with other people around the flagpole at their school that night. And yet it was this group of freshmen. They had no idea what God was going to do through their obedience. It was partly because of the influence of some older students that they were burdened to pray for the school. So there was this interaction of what was happening in their youth group. And then their story, when it was reported to Rick Eubanks, who's their youth pastor, who's a good friend of both of us, he's on our staff now, was the basis for then challenging students across the state of Texas at Reunion Arena in June of 1990 to come back from the summer and do something that would reunite them after the summer of ministry and camps and all the things, but with a sense of unity. And they only thought they'd have 4,000 or 5,000 max across Texas.
0: You know, Doug, but I'm going to hold you right there because we're already at our first break. But I'm telling you, you don't want to miss the rest of this story. More importantly, you don't want to miss how to be involved. We'll be right back with more from Doug Clark and Wayne Morgan. See you at the poll.
3: I'm Rick Scarborough, and this is my take. Recent election results confirm the Democratic Socialists of America are real and a genuine threat to the American way of life. Their manifesto isn't a policy adjustment. It's a demand to dismantle our time-tested constitutional order itself, abolishing the Senate, subordinating the presidency and Supreme Court to Congress, and drafting a new constitution would eliminate the separation of powers our founders designed to check human sinfulness and prevent concentrated authority. For Christian conservatives, this matters beyond politics. Private property, family, and church have historically flourished under a limited government that leaves room for civil society and conscience. A state controlling major industries crowds those institutions out. Liberty isn't freedom from one alone, but freedom subject to law, which requires restraint on power, not its consolidation. I'm Rick Scarborough, and that's my take.
4: Hi, I'm Jan Harper. If you're a pastor's wife, you know both the blessings and the unique challenges that come with the life you and your husband live daily. We call it living in the fishbowl.
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7: 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That's clarity. 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If so, I hurt with you. I get that. 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But you are no good to them if you collapse. 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They may not make it, but you have to. 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This is hard, but it doesn't have to defeat you. 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

0: is pray by Sanctus Real, and that is exactly what we're inviting you to do today. As you walk into any store, anywhere, if you're out in public, you know that the back to school rush is on. This is a good reminder. Watch out for those school zones. Don't be on your phone while you're driving. Make sure you slow down. There's kids going back to school. Every store you go to has all of the school supplies. I love those. And I'm encouraging you to pray over those school supplies. Just take an extra few minutes and take a walk through those aisles and pray for the very real students who will be using those supplies. Pray that God would bless them and keep them and make his face to shine upon them, and God will honor those prayers. And we are inviting students to pray today. We're talking today with Doug Clark and Wayne Morgan, two seasoned ministry leaders who are leaders in the See You at the Pole movement. This is happening this year on September 23rd. And right before the break, Doug was talking about the remarkable origins of this now movement that has just reverberated all over the world, that started with some nervous freshmen who took a step in obedience. And Doug, you were right about to tell us about the first movement and how they thought maybe they might get some sort of response. And then what happened?
1: The students began sharing by word of mouth and telling others about it, and it just spread like wildfire. And so when they had See You at the Pole on, I think it was the third Wednesday back then of 1990, this beginning of the school year, the Chuck Flowers, who was in charge of the Youth Evangelism Department of the Southern Baptists in Texas and the organizer of See You at the Pole, set up a tape machine. Back in the last century, we had these things called cassettes.
0: Yes, we
1: and,
0: did.
1: There were little tiny ones that they would put into an answering machine. And he had one, and he started getting reports, and he asked people to call in, where are you from, how many there were, any stories, and they began doing that. And they were backed up. The reports came in all night long. Chuck had to go find other cassettes to plug in so they could record this, including a little girl, young gal, who said, I was at my school by myself, but I knew that there were others at other schools, and that gave me courage to pray at my school alone. And the number ended up being like 45,000 people, but not just in Texas. It had already spread to Oklahoma and Arkansas and Louisiana just by word of mouth.
0: Wow.
1: And the organizers that had created this idea and challenged the students to pray realized, this is bigger than us. It's bigger than our denomination. And there's something that God is doing. And within 3 years, See You at the Pole had 1 million students. And we commissioned Barna to actually count. We thought, just as responsible stewards, not to trumpet it, but rather say, how many are doing this? And so they did a proper survey, and there were over 1 million who participated in 1993. Mm. And we believe that number swelled to as much as 2 million by the end of the decade. So in the meantime, during the 90s, as Wayne pointed out earlier, they were doing See You at the Pole in Pennsylvania, and his story of it is really good. I asked him to share that today too.
0: Wayne, I can't wait to hear it. Go right ahead.
2: Well, and like I said, I was asked to lead See You at the Pole because I was in charge of being a class president. And so you're one of the people that's going to help develop this thing, and you're loud. You need to talk and use it for Jesus. Right. So the first time people couldn't believe we were going to get to school before the buses. Like, why would we do this? And so that was the hardest sell for sure was that. But I did remember a friend who just got back from camp and was super excited about like his faith. He really, his life got turned around by Jesus at camp, and he was like, we need to do this on a regular basis. And so his house wasn't far from the school, and so we just prayed at his house afterwards. And so it radically changed us, and then it started to make a difference in the school in some pretty phenomenal ways. And so I carried See You at the Pole with me until I went into youth ministry. And so when I went in as my first youth pastorate, I went to a school you know, as a youth pastor, walked into the school, and we were the first ones there. And then all of a sudden, there was another group that showed up, and I walked over. I was like, "Hey, you want to join us to see you at the pool?" They're like, "No. We planned our own." And I was like, "Oh, okay." There were six groups that year that wow. all were around the flagpole at distance from one another, and I was like,
0: "Oh."
2: How much more power would we have if we could come together and link arms, and students would recognize that each other, because it was like church specific pockets and it wasn't even like a close connection. And that's really when God started to push me towards that collaboration, networking, looking at a school as a community versus looking at it just through the lens of our own particular church. And so that was where God planted the seeds for me to work with National Network of Youth Ministries. And I didn't even know NNYM was connected with See You at the Pole.
0: I love when that God's stories have threads like that. And there may be something that you do or an experience that you have, a skill that you gain, and you think, I didn't pursue this. I don't even know why I have this. And then God shows you 10, 20 years later, oh, here you go. Here's the rest of the story, as someone famous used to say. I love those kinds of endings. And Wayne, you know, you're talking about students stepping up and leading. And I think a lot of times, especially now when we see these trends in parenting, you know, when we had the beginning of the 19th century, we had a very authoritative styles. And then we've, you know, the pendulum swung to too permissive and kind of almost infantilizing teenagers and thinking, oh, they'd let them be kids longer. We never can seem to get it quite right in the middle. But I think sometimes we just underestimate our teenagers' capacity to lead, to respond to God. We think they have some kind of junior Holy Spirit, and we expect them to have spiritual maturity, but we don't really create opportunities for them to have it. What does it look like to have a ministry that invites students into spiritual leadership? Where have you seen kids step up and see God work, and how has that impacted their view of their identity, created in the image of God and equipped for every good work?
2: Yeah, I would say our boss, Randy Davis, talks about how student leadership was a part of youth ministry in the 90s, and then it kind of faded away. But we need to start seeing students as a part of the church. The students that are involved in church leadership and given responsibilities, those are the ones that stay. And so something even like a See You at the Pole, from my experience being in the same location doing youth ministry for the last 20 years, I've been able to watch where students were equipped and empowered to go just pray for their school. They start to get a vision for their school, start to get compassion for their school. And then that moves them, it changes them, right? Instead of us telling them that there's needs, they start, like the Holy Spirit starts opening their eyes to the needs that are around them. And then there's a passion for the loss, you know? So, one of our sister organizations says this: pray, care, share. First you start with prayer, and then they start to care about what's going on. And then sharing the good news of Jesus is the next level for them. And I can say from being a camp speaker for the last 15 years that there is a desire from this generation that is more intense, that is more deliberate than generations past. And so much so that like the conversation has been interesting where I've I still run a youth ministry here in Northeast Pennsylvania, and I started handing the curriculum to students to teach it. And it's the youth ministry's growing, and I'm like, so I stop teaching and you invite your friends. Got it, right? Like but they want purpose, they want to know what they have, it matters. And I just looking back over the last 20 years here, one of the pastors at my church, he led See You at the Pole. The pastor's wife led See You at the Pole, another one of the pastor's wives. And when you were talking about what do we do with culture, it was that pastor's wife, Keisha, who when she was in high school, she goes, you know, water's toxic, but we don't teach people how to stay away from water. We teach them how to swim. And I was like, wow, you know, that's an insightful thought. Like we're helping you navigate through and helping equip students at See You at the Pole to see the needs of their community and not just run from them, but to bring them to God. You know, like, how do we appropriately deal with the stress and the anxiety at school? How do we appropriately look at things that, you know, break God's heart and cry out on the behalf of them? Being able to equip students to do it, not just a pastor can pray for it, but no, you pray for the protection of your school. You pray that the gospel fills the hallways of your school. You pray for hope to land at your school. You pray that there is peace and joy in the hallways, and that people who are believers will find one another and encourage one another and bring the hope of the gospel into the hallways, not just keep it on the outside. And so I'm seeing a stirring of this next generation that they're really leaning in. And See You with the Pole is one of those easy places. If you heard me go, man, I would never give my middle schooler the curriculum to teach. Well, I've pulled some off the stage, let's be honest. But they're hungry for it. And when mm-hmm. we equip them, they're the ones that stay in the churches, what we see from research. So let's give them the keys and let's see what God does as they step into like the space of leadership.
0: So Wayne, you're not passionate about this at all. I can tell. No, really. It's so good to see that passion, because everybody that I talk to who is not really directly involved with youth, they have this sense of doom about this generation, that they're snowflakes, sure. that they're weak, that, you know, all of the negative descriptors that we hear about Gen Z. But the people who are boots on the ground working with this generation, just like you just said, Wayne, they have a fire that seems to be more intense than previous generations. Yeah, and we see those embers of revival. And every leader I have who comes on the show, every leader I talk to and who's working with youth today is saying the same thing. And Wayne, you said something really important about equipping students to lead, helping them to have ownership. And one of the things, that the ways that I think adults have really done a disservice to this generation, is that we've kind of coped with the reality that they're facing by pretending it's not there. That's why you see these nostalgia trends. What was life like in the 90s? We see the cell phone bans, right. All those things. We are not willing to face the reality that these kids are facing, but to help them face that reality and say, all right, I'm limited in my ability to change the political forces in the world, but I am very equipped to be able to influence my sphere of influence, and to equip them to swim, as you said, is just a beautiful thing. And Doug, that brings us to the theme for this year. There's a theme, and this year's theme is Come to Me. And when I heard that, I couldn't help but think about the prevalence of social media. And I always say social media is about me, M-E, capital M, capital E. And it's like me, follow me, find me, whatever. It's interact with me. And you are giving them a radically different countercultural message, saying come to me, meaning come to Jesus and bring him all of those burdens that we're carrying. Can you tell us more about the theme for this year?
1: Yeah, I love the passage that's taken from Matthew 11, 28 to 30. It's well known. And I think I'd like to read it just so your reader, yeah. listeners can hear as a reminder. It says, come to me, all you who are weary and burdened. Other translations say distressed and downcast, and I will give you rest. Take my yoke upon you and learn from me, for I'm gentle and humble or meek in heart, and you will find rest for your souls. For my yoke is easy and my burden is light. And I love the richness of this passage that just describes how Jesus wants an intimate connection with us to help us with the issues of anxiety and depression and the other things that are attacking and are very real with the young people today. So we take this and we use it then in some devotional material, just different ways to unpack it. So the students literally through September can walk with this through the See You at the Pole app. It has a kind of devotionals that are there each day. And then they're sharing their burdens with Jesus, and he's giving them direction and he gives them rest. And then they're working together, yoked together with him as they look at the school. So,
0: well, Doug, when we come back, we're up against our next break. But when we come back, we're going to tell you how you can be involved and how to get your student involved. Maybe how to have an event at your school. You can go to SYATP, that's See You at the Pole, SYATP.com to find out more. You can also join us after this break. We'll be right back with Doug Clark and Wayne Morgan. More on See You at the Pole right after this break.
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0: Welcome back, friends. That is When We Pray by Tarn Wells, and that's exactly what we're talking about today is prayer, the power of prayer. And so often prayer we use as a last resort instead of a first instinct. And prayer should just be as natural as breathing. When I wake up in the morning, I just continue the prayer that I had been praying at night. When I close my eyes, it is one continuous prayer, one continuous conversation with God. And a way that we are talking about inviting students to prayer this year is September 23rd, an event called See You at the Pole. This was started in the 1990s in Texas and has just spread to millions of students. It's an invitation for your student to lead prayer at their school for their school. This is not an adult-run event that students simply attend. This is intentionally student-led. And the official See You at the Pole resources encourage students to plan, to prepare, to publicize, to pray. And this year's theme is Come to Me. If you want to know more about it, you can go to SYATP, that's seeyouatthepole.com, or you can get any young person to help you internet search it. And I'm sure they could help you find it, as my kids often help me with technological resources. We're talking today to ministry leaders, Doug Clark and Wayne Morgan. And Doug, I know there are people listening today thinking, you know what? I've been meaning to ask my student about that. I've been meaning to think about, you know, helping to start an event at our school. And there's some people who are thinking, wait, I don't think I've ever heard about this. If a child says, hey, I want to participate, any way to get involved, what do they do? How do you even start?
1: Well, you just shared the URL for the See You at the Pole website, syatp.com. That's the place to start. It'll also take them to the social media channels that we have. And I literally just got a text while we were starting this broadcast today that the See You at the Pole resource store is open. So they can get a chance to see some of the different resources that are available. We've said many times, every year, all the time, you don't have to pay a penny to participate and See You at the Pole, but there are resources available, some that are free, some that you can buy, like t-shirts, et cetera, that people can get to participate and See You at the Pole. But also on that website are all of the guides that they might need on how to plan, how to prepare, how to publicize, some graphics they can use. And even for people in the media, then there are some spots that they can use as part of radio spots and that kind of a thing. So all of it's right there on syatp.com. But the most important thing I'd say is that students gather a group of other students, join hands maybe with their youth leaders, and plan together what they're going to do on their See You at the Pole event, and then execute it, make sure it's planned out, make sure they communicate to their school that they're doing this. They don't need permission, but if I was a principal, I'd want to know why 30 kids were gathered around the flagpole in front of my school and why I didn't know about it ahead of time. You know, so it's certainly fair for them to communicate that as well to the administration.
0: Well, you know, Doug, you talked about at the beginning of the program, one of the first, the OG, See You at the Pole participants being a football player who was afraid that somebody would see him holding hands with people around a flagpole. And I think back to my high school days, and that was the fear that we had. And when we looked at things like bullying, it was really limited to the school cafeteria. You know, you might get bullied there, but then you could go home. You could go to grandma's house. You could go to summer camp. There was places to escape. I see students today who have a real, and if I'm super honest, it's a legitimate fear about being so bold and public about their faith, because more than someone just seeing them standing around at a flagpole, someone can video them and put that online and, you know, really make up any kind of narrative. And there's a lot of a fear that way and stepping out and in your faith. Wayne, what advice can you give students about, you know, Doug, you mentioned their legal right to be there. Wayne, what about the spiritual, you know, just strength and fortitude to be bold in their faith? Wayne, we'll start with you. What would you advise students who may feel trepidatious about participating in such an event?
2: Well, one of the things that I would encourage is our area network got together and brought students together from many different youth groups and just did a See You at the Poll pre-rally to connect the Christian students, because all those kids felt like they were all by themselves. So if you're a youth pastor and you're like, man, this is a good idea, what do? I would say make it a priority, try to get those students together, because every year kids would walk in and they'd be like, that person's a Christian? No way. And then it was pretty simple. We had all of the school districts on a piece of paper around the wall, and they would just go and have 20 minutes to plan and prep, and we'd give them some of the resources to go to their school and say, we're going to be praying for you. And so they would be equipped for success. And so I think if you're in ministry, doing those type of things, promoting it as a pastor, there's slides on the website that you can download to speak positively of it from the pulpit so that you can equip those students. Because there are some kids in your group that are like, let's go. I just need permission to go. And then for parents, every single time, See You at the Poll is a success because some parent loaded up their van, their minivan, with their friends, their kids' friends, because it is the fear. I'm going to be the only one that's mm-hmm. going to show up. Well, mom, if you can get up just a little early on this day, you might start a revival at your school that you never thought was possible, and you're spending an extra couple bucks in gas to do it. So I think for those who are listening as parents and as leaders, how do we equip and set them up for success? For students, I just want to encourage them. If you think about it, tens of thousands of high schoolers and middle schoolers this summer went away to camp and had an encounter with Jesus. What would it look like if you ran into somebody that went to a different camp than you, and God's stirring something in their heart, and you just start making a conversation as you go back to school about gathering together to pray on That's September 23rd and start leaning into that, just trusting that God's not just doing it in your life, but he's also doing it in several people, because Jesus used 11 uneducated guys to flip world history. There's probably at least 11 at your school. And so how can you walk into school looking for those people and inviting them into what God is calling you into? You might also transform your school just by that simple obedience. So those are a few ideas.
0: Spoken from someone who clearly spends a lot of time with youth, because those are exactly the kinds of fears and worries that they may have. And those are perfectly natural and normal to have. Doug, what would you like to add to that?
1: 100%. Yeah, I'd say from tracking this since 1991, I've seen very few examples of students actually being harassed. There have been some. The very first year we did it nationally in Metropolis, Illinois, Massac County High School, three girls were arrested. They were not taken to the police department, but they were arrested and then released. And so there was a lawsuit that came out of that. In Richardson High School in the 90s, there were two different times when students were harassed and physically pushed. They weren't hurt. But I look at that and I keep looking for more examples of this kind of persecution, if you will, but it hasn't happened much. So I'd reassure, first of all, a student to say, you know, it's really unlikely that that's going to happen, but it could. And so encourage them to step out, to be bold, but to step into it with courage. And if I could use it as an example, there's a guy in Edmond, Oklahoma, by the name of Owen, who I've gotten to know. He's become like my friend somewhat. And he's going to be a junior this year. But when he came out of junior high school, going to Edmond North High School as a freshman, he thought there'd be the same group that he had from his middle school, junior high, that would come and be part of See at the Poll where he was a freshman. But he showed up and he was by himself. His parents took a picture and shared it with their family. I saw the picture. I asked the people who were part of the See at the Poll Facebook group, and there's tens of thousands of them. And I said, let's encourage Owen. And they just went on, and there were over 1,000 comments of support and encouragement affirmation to Owen. Well, what happened next? The next week, the older students in the school, maybe out of shame, I don't know, or embarrassment, but they came in and they had over 50 people a week later at See at the Pole. Mm. Owen has shared with me that they have a Jesus club that meets every Friday. He has a Wednesday night worship thing that happens at his church that he helps lead. And they had 55 people at See at the Pole this last year. Mm. So being willing to be Meshach, Shadrach, Abednego, Daniel, whatever example you'd want to pick out of the scripture, will bear fruit. And it may be risky, but for such a time as this, it could be that that's exactly what God's calling you to do, and your courage will be rewarded one way or another.
0: Well, we've already heard Wayne encourage the moms to fire up their minivans early and load up the kids and bring groups of kids. I think the other thing that's really important that for parents to do right now, and not just parents, I'm talking grandparents, any human being on the face of the planet who is listening right now, who is a Christ follower and wants to help, they can pray for these students starting right now. Doug, what would you say to people who think, well, I'm not a student, I don't work with students, or maybe I have a student, wherever they are, how can they pray for protection, pray for God's Spirit? How can they pray for this event, even starting now?
1: There are a number of prayer initiatives that are going on right now as part of what we call a prayer symphony to launch the school year. This week, we're encouraging people to go and put their footsteps on a campus somewhere near them. It doesn't have to be during school. Just walk on by yourself, grab two other people, take your family, go and put your footprints on campus at their school. It's called Footprints on Campus. There, you encourage people when they drive through that school zone and they're forced to slow down, they also use that as a trigger. Oh, pray for this school. So as I go through the school zone, I pray for the school zone. Claim Your Campus has something that is involving prayer walking. And that's going to happen the Saturday before and the Saturday after See You at the Pole. And if somebody wants to know more about some of the different, and there's a bunch of others, but there's so many different ways that it can be done. Prayer walking has become kind of a thing. And I've been excited to see that people have been walking and praying together and enjoying not only the fellowship of doing something that's kingdom building, but the impact of their prayers themselves on the campus. But they can go to NNYM, our organization's website, /symphony, nnym.org/symphony. And it can tell them all about some of these different options that they have available.
0: Oh, I absolutely believe in prayer walking. I have seen miracles come from prayer walking in so many circumstances. And again, I think prayer is tragically often our last resort instead of our first instinct. And Wayne, I'd like to know what you're praying specifically for See You at the Pole 2026.
2: I'm praying that those students, as a camp speaker, I've always been like, man, what would it be like if those kids that had an encounter with God at camp have another encounter at their school where they realize the body of Christ is bigger? And what would it look like for those students to be activated to care for their community and that they're known for the love of Christ? And because sometimes as Christians, we can get our rights, you know, all up in arms about our rights. But if we came together as the love of Jesus at that school, I wonder what could happen there.
0: Me too. I absolutely love seeing students at camp, but that's always the challenge, is the high, the mountaintop of camp, and then head back into reality. And we see kids who have that cycle in their faith. And I share your hope and your prayer that this would be a connecting point for students to connect to God, to come to me, as the theme is for this year for See You at the Pole, and that they would also connect to each other and find courage in their fellow Christians in their school. That is so encouraging. Well, again, this is happening on September 23rd. If you are listening, you can be praying. You can be a part of it by praying. You can go to SYATP, that's seeyouatthepole.com, and find out more about how to pray, how to get involved, and how to encourage this generation of emerging leaders. I see God at work for sure. And encourage those young people who are around you. When you see them exercising their faith, pray for them, encourage them, speak words of affirmation to them. And as you do that, I'll speak some words of affirmation over you, as I always do, because I pray sincerely the Lord will bless you and keep you and make his face to shine upon you. And I'll see you right here tomorrow.
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7: For American Family News, I'm Chris Woodward. Attorney General Todd Blanch has announced a series of indictments over a marriage fraud scheme involving Chinese nationals and U.S. citizens.
8: We are a nation of borders and sovereignty. The greatness of America is only as strong as our willingness to protect it, and I am proud to be part of the whole of government approach to bring down sophisticated networks like this.
7: Blanch said.

0: The scheme had been operating for a decade. A last-minute hearing has been set for this Friday in the federal government's case against the man accused of killing an insurance executive in New York City. Here's Fox's Tanya J. Powers.
1: A hearing in the federal case against Luigi Mangione is now scheduled for Friday after prosecutors and Mangione's attorneys filed a joint request for a conference with the judge overseeing the matter. Details about what the hearing is expected to address have not been made clear, but it follows Tuesday's final pretrial hearing in the New York State case against Mangione, which is set to go to trial September 8th. He has pleaded not guilty to both state and federal charges in the shooting death of UnitedHealthcare CEO Brian Thompson outside a Midtown Manhattan hotel in December 2024.
0: The governor of Massachusetts signed a bill this week that makes abortion legal up till birth. The move puts Massachusetts on a list of about 10 states with no restrictions on when abortions can be performed. Pro-life activist Frank Pavone offered these thoughts on American Family Radio.
2: There are a lot of Americans that just don't believe that abortions are legal even in the third trimester. And it's one of those 80-20 issues. I mean, we talk about 80-20 issues. Most Americans would have never favored abortion, even beyond the first trimester, let alone beyond the second.
0: Massachusetts Citizens for Life told AFN that it was, quote, sickening to see people celebrating abortion at the bill signing.
3: When people learn the gruesome details about late-term abortion, if their conscience is well-formed, they will be compelled to oppose it.
0: For more on this story, visit our website, afn.net. Democratic Socialist candidates have been doing a fairly good job explaining the broad strokes of their platform, but AFN's Steve Jordahl reports they're having a problem when asked about specifics.
4: DSA co-chair Megan Romer told David Remnick of The New Yorker the party's platform is to tax the stuffing, not her word, out of millionaires. Things didn't go so well when Remnick asked for details.
5: But we do believe in taxing millionaires. Yeah, absolutely.
6: Well, what does taxing them mean?
5: I don't have like a solid, but
6: shouldn't you?
4: DSA National Committee member Francis Gill was asked by Conan Nolan of NBC4 Los Angeles to clarify what the party's position was on defund the police.
7: It says defund police on the website. That's your goal. And also to get rid of prisons and jails, correct?
8: Yes.
4: He asked if his daughter was raped, would there be any accountability for the rapist?
8: Of course,
7: what
8: absolutely.
7: Would it be if not police, and where would he be if not a jail?
8: So I guess I really want to avoid getting kind of caught into these hypotheticals.
7: It's crazy that we're even having this conversation.
4: MS Now host Joe Scarborough is expressing the frustration some Democrats are having with the lack of a backbone in the party.
7: If somebody says a woman being raped doesn't matter in the grand scheme of things, it's okay to call that person out and demand that candidates distance themselves from those people.
4: I'm Steve Jordahl.
0: In final news, the search for life in the rubble of Colombia's powerful earthquake is growing more desperate as search teams push up against a key time threshold to locate survivors before it's too late. The devastation is testing Colombia's new president as his government scrambles to respond to the disaster and ensure aid makes it to the vulnerable communities most affected by the quake and the more than 100 aftershocks. Aid agencies consider the first 48 to 72 hours crucial for retrieving people alive, though that limit can be extended if those trapped have enough access to food and water. 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

0: be able to know God's will for their lives. Well, again, thank you for listening. Alex, we're in some of the greatest passages. All scripture is given by inspiration of God. It is true, but some passages, some scriptures are just beyond description of how great they are and how wonderful they are and how they affect our lives. I think we're in the middle of those in Matthew chapter 5.
1: Amen. Amen. It's great to be with you, Bert, and it's great to have everybody listening. And we are in Matthew chapter 5. We're going to pick it up at about verse 13. And, you know, I love to talk about books that have made a big impression on my life. And one of the books that just is in what I call the Book Title Hall of Fame, a book I got when I was a very young believer, very new in the faith, Rebecca Manley Pippert. And I interviewed her a couple of years ago on the weekend show that I do for AFA. Here's the title: Out of the Salt Shaker and Into the World.
0: Amen.
1: And it's a— do you recall that book?
0: I do. That's the reason I opened up with that, because that just touched thousands of lives in churches.
1: Well, it really did, and I interviewed her, and she wrote that book probably 40 years ago, and it's been through millions of copies, and it's a book on personal evangelism, but the title really says it all, Out of the Salt Shaker. And I'm reminded also of a quote by Vance Havner. Now, folks, if you're new to Exploring the Word, Bert and I, we have kind of an unofficial— we frequently quote Vance Havner. He was a great evangelist. We frequently quote Adrian Rogers. Just, you know, if there was maybe a Mount Rushmore of preachers, these two would be on it. But Vance Havner said, we are supposed to be fishers of men, not just keepers of the aquarium. Now, think about that, about being, as verse 13, Jesus said, we're the salt of the earth. And salt is to be used. It's not just to be kept in a container. And he says, if the salt loses its flavor, how shall it be seasoned? It is then good for nothing but to be thrown out and trampled underfoot by men. You know, Bert, that verse, Matthew 5:13, there is salt in the ground. There's sodium. You know, it's an element, but it's extracted, and salt is refined and used for a lot of things, and not the least of which is, you know, its application for food and everything. But if it's just diluted and no good anymore, it's thrown back out and goes where it came from, back into the earth. And Jesus says that we are the light of the world. A city set on a hill cannot be hidden. We are— well, Jesus is the light of the world, the Savior. But we who have found Christ, we are to be his ambassadors. We're to be salt and light. Bert, no doubt many people have heard, you know, preaching on how salt makes you thirsty, light can show the way. This is just beautiful, beautiful truth, but teaching and preaching the Lord has just handed to us easily, isn't it?
0: It really is. And notice what it follows. It follows the Beatitudes. In other words, these Beatitudes set— I'm going to use some words, and you may be too strong or too weak— set a standard for the kingdom living, okay? Kingdom living. And it says, when you live this way, the poor in spirit, all the way through the meek and all of that, guess what? You are the salt of the earth. There, again, make you thirsty, preserves. Salt in that day, that's a great commodity today. Don't get me wrong, okay? But in that day, you're talking about a necessity for preserving, a necessity in all ways. It was. And then light, you're the light of the world. A city that is set on a hill cannot be hidden. Now, again, Jesus at his great, great time of he was demonstrating his godliness to transformation, and his light came forth. And you listen, but we are to be reflective of that light, but also we have the Holy Spirit in us, and it shows, it should show throughout. But again, what two examples? And he says, you are. This is what it's all about. And notice it says in verse 15, do not let your lamp put it under a basket,

0: but on a lampstand, and gives light to all who are in the house. Let your light so shine before men that they may see your good works and do what, Alex?
1: Give glory to God.
0: Not ourselves. Not me, right. Oh Lord, not me. But it's God in me, the hope of glory. And that's what we try to do here on Exploring the Word. People come up and say, oh man, we really love Exploring the Word. It's really helped me grow in the Lord. Alex, man, we better be quick to transfer that praise to the Lord Jesus Christ, hadn't we?
1: Amen. Amen. Well, you know, and I'm sure everybody's heard this preached on, but the word glory, the Greek root is doxa, D-O-X-A. And if you've ever sung the doxology, glory be to the Father, that's what it's all about. And we've pointed out many times that even in worshiping God, giving God the glory, we benefit from that. I was debating an atheist once who said, you know, well, why does God say to the human race, worship me? I said, do you know that even that is an act of love? How? Because the most alive we'll ever be, the most joyful, the most blessed, the most fulfilled, the most right in the center of what we're supposed to be is when we're walking with the Lord. And we're honoring the Lord in all of our ways, and we're giving glory to God, and yes, worshiping God. Bert, last night I had the great privilege of preaching in Georgia. I was at Friendship Baptist with Pastor Paul Coles, and I like to do this. I said, what are you thankful for? Let's begin our revival by, you know, praising God. And everybody was saying, you know, thankful for salvation, thankful for the Bible. And somebody shouted out, I'm thankful for life. God gave us life. And I love just to make that list and keep that list near my heart, how good God has been to us. Because if we're all about giving God the glory, I think we'll find the list is just about endless.
0: Amen. So here's the these magnitude of these four verses, 13, 14, 15, and 16, get the salt out of the salt shaker. That means individually, I think you can look at it as a church. Church, be on mission for God in evangelism, in caring, in demonstrating kindness. Let your light so shine. Don't hide it, but put it on the lampstand. It gives light. And so we are, Jesus put it on his disciples right then and now, that we have a purpose, and we live a purpose-driven life to be salt to the earth, thirsty, preserve, light, that they may see God in us, the hope of glory. And then he goes on, Alex, and he's about to get into some areas that I think some ruffles, feathers were ruffled. I'm going to read verse 20, and then we go back to verse 17. Is that all right, Alex?
1: Amen. Let's do it.
0: Verse 20, for I say to you that unless your righteousness, talking to the multitudes, the disciples who were there, all that were there, unless your righteousness exceeds the righteousness of the scribes and Pharisees, you will by no means enter the kingdom of heaven. Now, I just want to tell you, there were Pharisees and scribes mixed into that group that had come to hear Jesus. And here's how he introduced it in verse 17 before he got to verse 20. Do not think that I came to destroy the law or the prophets. Oh, man, I want to tell you, I did not come to destroy but to fulfill. Pharisees are listening. Those scribes are listening. For assuredly I say to you, till heaven and earth pass away, one jot or one tittle will by no means pass from the law till all is fulfilled. Whoever therefore breaks one of the least of these commandments and teaches men so, shall be called least in the kingdom of heaven. But whoever does and teaches them, he shall be called great in the kingdom of heaven. Now, he is setting this up because starting in verse 21, he's going to lay out six different things that says, you have heard it said. And then Jesus is going to say, but I say to you. And right. Alex, again, one, and I'll throw it back to you, exceeding the righteousness of the Pharisees and the scribes, Jesus, notice what he does, and he does it quickly. He goes to the inward and not the outward appearance. He goes to who you really are. He looks upon the heart and what the Pharisees were doing on the outside to make themselves look like they were righteous. Jesus is really putting it on the line here, isn't he?
1: He really is. You know, it says here that in verse 17, do not think that I came to destroy the law or the prophets. I did not come to destroy, but to fulfill. Bert, we often think about how the people probably had animosity about Rome. Rome was an occupying presence in the Holy Land. And maybe some of them, like Judas Iscariot, thought, oh my goodness, here's Jesus. He's going to usher in the kingdom and we'll overthrow Rome. Great. And maybe that was their desire partially. But I bet some of the people also had a little bit of weariness and animosity toward the religious machine, you know? Now, here's the thing. The law and the prophets, the law of Moses, the prophets that you know, told the future. Okay, the law is about acts that are prescriptive. The prophets are about acts that are predictive, right? Prescriptive, here's what you got to do. Make the sacrifices, do this, pay the tithes. And, you know, maybe there were some that were hopeful, wow, Jesus is going to deliver us from the burdens of religion. And the others thought, well, Jesus is going to deliver us from the burdens of Rome. But here's what he says, I didn't come to destroy the law or the prophets, but to fulfill. Now, I looked up that word in verse 17, Bert, the word fulfill.
0: Right.
1: And, of course, Christ fulfilled everything prophesied about him. And even the fulfillment of God's prophetic word is going on to this very moment. But it really means, among other things, to perfect and to amplify. All right, the law, Christ fulfilled it all. He is righteous. So that when you trust Jesus, his fulfillment of the full law is accredited to you. But he also is the fulfillment of all the promises, the predictions, the prophecies. And so, you know, the word of God and the law of God without Jesus, it would be like a sail on a boat with no wind. But with the appearance of Christ, it is full sail ahead, isn't it?
0: It really is. He was a Jew that had kept the Jewish law, circumcised, going to the temple. He fulfilled it all, but he made it inward, not all outward. We'll be back with more right after the break.
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4: People often ask, if God loves us so much and has all that power, why do we still go through hard times? Dr. Tony Evans says there's an answer to that question, even though we may not like it. He'll tell us more as we spend 2 minutes with Tony.
5: Why does God take his people through the wilderness? Where God leads you. He's in front of you, directing you into a dry spot. Dry financially, dry relationally, dry academically, dry emotionally, dry circumstantially, because that's the nature of the wilderness. In the wilderness, he has one lesson and one lesson alone. The lesson in the wilderness is you can't make it without me. I'm going to let you go hungry so that you know I'm the source of your food. I'm going to let you go thirsty so that you know I'm the source of your water. I'm going to let you not see things work out so that you are reminded you don't own a thing. And if it wasn't for me, you wouldn't eat, you wouldn't drink, your shoes would wear out, you would not make it if it were not for me. He says the wilderness is on purpose. And it's on purpose to position you with the right mentality. God knows our propensity to forget that we are stewards of what he gives. We are dependent on him. And so he sets up wilderness reminders.
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6: Lord, you are my God. I will exalt you and praise your name. For in perfect faithfulness, you have done wonderful things planned long ago. Isaiah 25:1.

0: to Exploring the Word. We're a full-service radio show. We have scripture. We have prayer requests. We have Bible questions. We also feel like we have some really good music, good gospel music, Christian music. And we thank Brent Austin, our producer, for that, because he, Bert, he really does pick out music, and I know God leads him, because many times we have what we call a punch out or a rejoin, and it'll be just the exact thing to sort of supplement what we're trying to teach. So good music, and thank you, Brent Austin.
1: Well, you guys think I don't listen to you.
0: We know you're listening. Yes.
2: I do love that song. And that goes along exactly what we've been talking about, the light of the world. Shine, Jesus, shine. Man, Alex, we need to let Jesus shine in our lives, don't we?
0: Amen. We really do. And, you know, it's been said that the Christian church is really the only singing religion. I know it's not religion, it's a relationship. But somebody remarked many, many years ago that somebody said, you know, Christians, we have everything from the Hallelujah chorus to, you know, the Amazing Grace. And they said, well, really, only Christians have something to truly sing about.
2: I agree.
0: Amen. And when you've got Jesus, maybe you're listening today and you're kind of stressed or down a little bit, Jesus Christ will put a song in your heart. He really will.
2: Even difficulty. We've got some friends, mine and Jen's friends, that are going through ridiculously difficult, hard times right now. And what do you say to them? I'm not sure. I just say, trust in the Lord with all your heart. Lean not in your own understanding. Listen, us trying to understand everything that's happening to us or around us, it's bigger than I am, Alex. People come with their issues and their problems, and man, sometimes I say, Lord, I don't know what to tell them, but I tell them to trust the Lord and obey you as best you can. And Alex, trust and obey.
0: Trust and obey. And
2: that's who we
0: pray.
2: Do.
0: So if you're going through something hard, really lean into Jesus. Pray. Just pour out your heart to Christ. Things will turn around. They really, really will. And we'll talk more about that as we go along, I'm sure. But Jesus says in Matthew 5, 17 through 20, that he's come to fulfill everything. And he goes on and he's basically telling us how much we need his righteousness, because only Christ could fulfill all of the law and the prophets. He says, whoever therefore breaks one of the least of these commandments and teaches men so shall be called least in the kingdom of heaven. But whoever does and teaches them, he shall be called great in the kingdom of heaven. For I say to you that unless your righteousness exceeds the righteousness of the scribes and Pharisees, you will by no means enter the kingdom of heaven. Now, the scribes and Pharisees were just super hyper legalistic, righteous, and yet it wasn't enough.
2: And that was all, still, the yeah. reason is it was outward, Alex.
0: Exactly.
2: It was, outward.
0: No change of heart.
2: No change of heart.
0: In the spirit.
2: That's right.
0: And so what Christ is saying here is that without his righteousness, we're lost. Think of the most righteous, straight as a gun barrel person you know, and they still, they can't earn their way to heaven. So what do? We need the grace of God, the righteousness of Christ. He paid the price, and that salvation and that forgiveness is appropriated to us when we put our faith in him.
2: Alex, we're about to get into the issues that would really, I would say, if the Pharisees who were there, the scribes who were there, would just, again, they're already angry at Jesus. This amplifies it more. Let me do this six times, okay? And let me tell you what's about. Then we'll start this to the end of the chapter. Verse 21 says, you have heard that it was said. Now, what he's going to talk about here is murder. And then verse 22, Jesus goes to the heart of the matter. Write that. If you keep notes, write that down. Verses 20 through 48, Jesus going to the heart of the matter. But I say to you, then in verse 27, he's talking about adultery, and he says, you have heard that it was said, verse 28, but I say to you, and he gives it and even makes it more plain. Then in verse 31, he says, furthermore, it has been said, verse 32, but I say to you, that's about divorce, oaths, or, you know, swearing. It's not just bad language, it's oaths, keeping promises, and how you, it really about oaths is how you can twist the words and make it sound like it's an oath, but then you can back out of it. Verse 33, again, you have heard that it was said, verse 34, but I say to you, verse 38, about retaliation in anger, you have heard that it was said, verse 38, verse 39, but I tell you. And then finally, in verse 43, talking about love, you have heard that it has been said, and it says, shall love your neighbor and hate your enemy. But then in verse 44, but I say to you, Alex, when you look at that, Jesus is saying, listen, it's not all this outward stuff that you've been looking at in the Pharisees and seeing them. It is about what God has done in you. Go all the way back when Samuel was about to get the king that would replace Saul. Jesse's sons came out. They looked the part. They were tall, dark, and handsome. I'm using those language. And Sam, is this all? I'm putting it in my language. Is this all you got?
0: Yeah.
2: And Jesse, oh yeah, I got this kid. I didn't think he deserved to be here to be in the lineup.
0: You don't need to see him.
2: You don't need to see. He's out keeping the sheep. And Samuel said, well, I'm not going to sit down. Do you go get him and bring him in? And when he came in, he was the guy. And God said, listen, I look at the heart. Alex, I want to ask you, does he still look there?
0: He still looks at the heart. He really does. And we're going to talk about really in 21 through 26 how murder begins in the heart. Now, hopefully everybody listening would, you know, the idea of harming another person in that way would be unthinkable. But do you know what? God sees our heart. And there's a word we're going to come upon that only appears once in the entire Bible. And it's an unusual word that I would say this. Well, think about if we still use such a word today. You have heard that it said in days of old, you shall not murder, and whoever murders will be in danger of the judgment. But I say unto you that whoever is angry with his brother without a cause shall be in danger of the judgment. And whoever says to his brother, Raca, and I'm not sure if I'm pronouncing that correctly. It's an Aramaic word, R-A-C-A, Raca, Raca, shall be in danger of the council. But whoever says, you fool, shall be in danger of hell fire. Therefore, if you bring your gift to the altar, and there remember that your brother has something against you, leave your gift there before the altar. Go your way. First be reconciled to your brother, then come and offer your gift. And Bert, I've heard this preached about, you know, before you come to an altar call, cross the room and do some fence mending with people. And I'll tell you, the presence of the Lord will be poured out when we get right with each other. And, you know, I've often thought of it this way. I mean, if Almighty God could forgive us and, as the Bible says, blot out the handwriting that was against us, then who are we to hold anything against anybody? But Bert, let's talk about this word raca, or you fool.
2: Yeah.
0: Now, here's the thing, and I'll set this up and you comment as you want to. It always grieves my heart when I was in youth ministry a long time. Well, really still am. And I've heard kids say to each other, you're stupid, or shut up, you know, or something very demeaning like that. And I know in life we have disagreements. We have to have a discussion with each other sometimes. But we dare not demean and dehumanize and give somebody, you know, just a verbal beat down, because every person is made in God's image. And even in the heat of a conversation, we don't want to disrespect each other. And we don't want to demean people for whom Christ died. And that's why, you know, heaven forbid, murder happens, but there is murder in the heart, where you're basically verbally and by your intent, you're absolutely dehumanizing the other person. And according to Matthew 5:22, that is a grave sin.
2: And where does it start, Alex? Anger.
0: Yes,
2: it starts with anger. Where does anger take place? It takes on the inner being. And this is the whole idea of the inner being. And notice how this Jesus concentrates on who you are, what you think, your mind, your will, your emotions. That's what he concentrates on. And murder comes out of that anger, but it's the point there. Now, he's not making, let me just say this in the next two, murder and adultery, the desire and the deed are not equal. Just because you're angry and you would like to kill them does justify you killing them. But it's an equivalent to. In other words, it leads to. And here Jesus is saying, listen, matter of the heart. Get your heart right. Make sure that is right. And that's what he is saying to. And this, you fool, again, it is demeaning. And again, it is God coming saying, no, he's, even though he's against you, horribly against you, he's still made in the image of God. Now, it's image that's been blurred, but it's still that image. Notice the other thing. I found this interesting. Therefore, if you bring your gift to the altar, and there you remember your brother and something against you, go and get it right, or is it something that you're to do after you're reminded that you need to do it and go and doing it? Right there in verse 24, leave your gift.
0: Mm-hmm.
2: Now, Alex, I think Jesus Christ knew man's nature. We take the gift with us, guess what? We probably wouldn't come back. But if the gift is there, we have a tendency to come back where it was and offer it. But
0: That's a great observation, Bert.
2: It really is. In other words, you need to get right with God when you're trying to make a gift. And again, Pharisees and Sadducees, I'm picking on them. And they had all this in their heart. They were offering up the right thing. They knew, you remember, the guy, the Pharisee, went up there, I tithe, I mint, I give this, I fast twice a week, but his heart was wrong. And get your heart right with the Lord. If you're listening today, start there. You say, well, I don't cuss. I don't cheat. I don't have an affair. Praise the Lord you don't, but is your heart right with God? Do you have a heart that's toward God? Alex, you get your heart right, the actions follow, don't they?
0: Well, they really do. And, you know, verse 23 mentions a gift, and verse 24, if you remember that your brother has something against you, and I mean, just fill in the blank. There's countless ways we get, as Dr. Dobson used to say, sideways with each other. All right, leave your gift. Go be reconciled to your brother. And verse 24 concludes, then come and offer your gift. And it says, you know, you might say, well, I thought I left my gift at the altar. Let me say this. You as a Christian, having done the right thing, that's a gift to God. Maybe that's even a better gift than your offering you were going to leave. Let's say you were going to take your tithe money or something. Well, you leave that there. What's a sweet aroma in the face of the Lord and a pleasing gift to God is when people get together and they unify. Ruth Graham used to talk about how we should be John 17 Christians. We've talked about this many times. And Ruth Graham said that Jesus prayed that the church would be one, O-N-E, unified, that the world would believe thou hast sent us. And Ruth Graham would say, and she wrote a lot. If you get Billy Graham's magazine, you can read some of her stuff. It's very good. That we should try to help answer Jesus' prayer for unity in the body of Christ. And I got to tell you, coming back to the altar, two people that maybe were estranged, and now they're, It's all is well, all is forgiven, we've made up. That's a gift to God. And let me tell you, the Holy Spirit will be very much smiling on that.
2: Amen. I think verse 25 and 26, we just have time to go over this, and then we'll go to the breaks. By the way, that number is 888-589-8840. If you have a Bible question, Alex and I would love to hear it. Richard's at the phone. He's ready to receive your call. And so get that call in. But 25 and 26, and I just want to read the first part of it. Agree with your adversary quickly. Find a point of agreement when it's possible, Alex. Live peaceably with all men as much as what? Possible. Mm-hmm. There are some folks that just want to agree no matter what, but look for the opportunity, because later on it says the result might be worse than it was if you don't do this. Reconciliation? Man, God really wants that between believers, doesn't he?
0: He really does. He really does. Reconciliation is such a beautiful thing. And listen, the Holy Spirit, it starts when one person's heart softens. And we've had people call in and talk about how maybe they hadn't spoken to a relative in a long, long time. And maybe each one is thinking, I'm not going to be the first one. Listen, be quick to give or receive an olive branch.
2: Amen. That number, 888-589-8840. We'd love to hear your question. Thank you for listening to Exploring the Word.
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6: 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What you do on the home front is crucial to what we do on the battlefront. We praise God for your faithfulness, and may he give us many victories in the battles ahead as we work together to restore our nation's biblical foundations.
8: Then Joshua, the son of Nun, the servant of the Lord, died at the age of 110. My name is Abraham Hamilton III, and this is the Hamilton Minute. 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Our nation was founded declaring our independence from England and our dependence upon our Creator. Our national motto is, "In God we trust," yet we currently have a generation that largely does not know the Lord. America 250 must focus on what initially made our nation great.
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0: Welcome back to Exploring the Word, Bert and Alex. And again, let me just say, Brent selects these songs. His vision when he was younger would be a disc jockey. So him selecting these songs and playing this for us is part of a dream come true. And God does that. God takes the heart and listen, what he can do with you today who are listening, and let him have his way in your life, there is no telling what's going to happen as God uses you. That number, if you have a Bible question, is 888-589-8840, 888-589-8840. Alex, where do we go to first?
1: We're going to begin in Missouri. It's Steve in Missouri. Welcome to Exploring the Word.
2: Thank you very much for taking my call, and I want to thank both of you because you both do this to me every once in a while, but yesterday Bert was just on fire, and he got me so cranked up, I actually was disappointed that I wasn't in church so I could get everybody else's fire going with him.
0: Amen.
2: I just wanted to call and thank both of you, and Bert, you just keep stoking that fire up, because we all need a little fire every once in a while.
0: Amen. Thank you, Steve. I don't want to offend anybody, but they do call me a Babticostal. Listen, there was a group called Ugandan Thunder. I don't know if you ever heard them. They were kids.
1: Yes, I hadn't thought of them in years.
0: Oh, man. Ted Moody was the guy that found her, and he would travel with them. He became a very dear friend, and you know, he got up and he said the kids in Uganda, worship is a total body experience. And I said, if I had some rhythm, it would be for me. But I can, hey, Steve, worship the Lord in spirit and in truth. God is good, and he deserves to be celebrated. But in all, it doesn't. I'm preaching now, Alex, but, you know, we don't have to sit there with a solemn face and everything. God is God, and he is perfect. He is awesome, but he's also a friend that stays closer than a brother. Man, amen. He's everything. Well, listen, before we go to the next caller, Brent has something he wants to share with us. Go ahead, man.
3: Right as we went off the air yesterday, we had two more prayer requests. We got one of them before we left the studio, but this one is from Katrina. She's asking for prayers for her brother Brent. He is going to have dialysis this month.
0: Oh, man. Okay.
3: I just wanted to pass that along because it came right as we went off the air.
0: Tuesday's a day of prayer, and people call in, but they also send through Facebook. Brent, thank you for that. Katrina's brother, and we pray for him. His name's Brent, so we want to pray. God, help Brent as he goes through this dialysis. More than anything, speak to his heart. Draw him to yourself. And then, God, let the work begin physically, spiritually, in every way that he might be made whole. In Jesus' name, amen.
1: Amen. Amen. We're going to go to Texas. Lou in Texas, you're on the American Family Radio Network.
4: Well, thank you very much. Before I melt like a popsicle, I would like to know, I know the Bible says 70 times 7 to forgive your adversary, I guess. I don't know. But I have a 100-year-old mother who has just declared me dead to her. We have had, I don't know how to put it, but estranged relationship. And how do I have tried for years to have conversation with her and speak of things. I'm no saint, but do you get my drift?
0: Yep. Lou, we do.
1: I'm very sorry.
4: I'm unable to get across to her.
0: Okay. Lou, first of all, man, that hurts. The pain is real. We know that. Alex, go ahead. After you get through, I got one or two things that maybe, I don't know if it helped Lou, but anyway, we can share.
1: God bless you. And, That it's in Matthew 18 where it talks about forgiving 7 times 70, and that was really kind of a euphemism or a saying to mean always be ready to forgive. And Bert, one of the hard things about family life sometimes is even if you try to iron things out, maybe the other person doesn't respond. And Bert, you feel free to disagree. But I've found, especially in parent-child dynamics and family dynamics, if you've made honest overtures to try and get things squared up, and the other person is not at all receptive, then don't try. Just be patient, love them. Don't even try to start some deep conversation. Just be present as much as you're able to, and just love people unconditionally. Sometimes trying to fix things when one party is just not at all receptive, all you can do is just keep on loving them unconditionally and praying for them, and maybe just sort of let it rest a while. Do you see what I'm trying
0: Alex,
1: to say?
0: Alex, you're right on. I've seen, that's the reason I quoted that scripture earlier. Live peaceably with all men as much as possible. Yeah. There are some people, and it could be your mother, Lou, I do not know. She's just not going to receive it. If it hurts you, I don't know how else to say this, her pain, whatever it is that's causing her to respond this way, is probably more damaging. I'm not saying hurtful, but damaging to her. Mm-hmm. Now, that has damaged you and hurt you. But listen, do not go there. As Alex said, sometimes, I don't know how to say this, but you withdraw from trying to fix the situation. You love them, and you demonstrate things. I've told people, they might not see you, but you can send them a birthday card. You can send them a Christmas card. They might not respond. You might never know that they received it. But you are doing what you are. You are presenting it to them. You're giving them the opportunity to do this. And that's all you can do, Lou. And to fix it, make it happen, you're not going to do it. God doesn't force His will upon us, Alex. So yeah. Why should we think we can force and ask God to force them to make it right with us? We cannot.
1: We're going to be praying for you, and especially with your mother's age, you know, that time is short. I just would encourage everybody listening, try to mend fences as much as you can and to the degree that you can with loved ones. Being in the ministry, Bert, when somebody's gone and there's no other opportunity, and there's a finality, and it's very sad sometimes when love that we wanted to be present just never did manifest itself. And hey, when they're gone, they're gone. So with the help of the Holy Spirit, we need to try to love those and be at peace with those around us. But how about we go to Ohio, Nicole in Ohio. Nicole, welcome to Exploring the Word.
5: Thank you for taking my call. May God pour out His merciful, loving goodness upon you and all of your staff.
1: Thank you.
0: Amen.
5: My question is this. Should there be a time where our leaders abolish my constitution and my right to bear arms, either my leaders or a specific group?
0: Okay. Nicole, thank you.
5: At that point?
0: Yeah. Let me go here. Stay on the line in case we don't make it clear. I want to give an example right now, Alex. Is that all right?
1: Mm-hmm. Yes, please.
0: What's happening in Iran? It is difficult. It's hard. We're doing everything we can not to send ground troops there, okay? And, Lord, I don't want that at all. But guess what? There's thousands and thousands, probably millions, of men and women in Iran right now that if they had the right and they could bear arms, if they had them in their hands, that regime would probably be overthrown. Now, I'm saying this. I don't know that. I'm just saying this because we know what has happened in the last few years in Iran with thousands and millions coming to Christ, and then those that have seen this horrible, horrible, evil regime be in control of everything, no arms for them. And so, Alex, that's the whole idea. If the American Revolution, if our Minutemen, if our hunters and farmers and merchants did not have the arms to overcome the, you know, the English army, the red coats, where would we be? You catch what I'm saying? And anybody that wants to take that right away, listen, it's a dangerous thing. Go ahead. I don't know if that made any sense or not. I hope it did.
1: Very good. And, you know, I would encourage, well, there's so many books that I could recommend, one of which is by David Barton. It's called The American Story. But here's one of the things that was a big turning point in colonial America was there was a minister, Dr. Jonathan Mayhew. I don't know if you've ever heard of him, Bert, but he preached a sermon on Romans 13, and it was on when is, you know, what are the rights of people under a leader? And he was talking about how King Charles I was abusive, and, you know, of course, Mayhew had a very famous statement that Thomas Jefferson and others picked up, quote, rebellion to tyrants is obedience to God. And that statement by that minister, and he ends this sermon on the right of people to self-defense, to national defense, the right to keep and bear arms. He ends it with, he says, our ultimate service is to the King of Kings, the true King, the Lord Jesus Christ. Thoroughly godly sermon. But Mayhew unpacked Romans 13, and basically, it was the idea that there is sometimes civil disobedience is justified. Anyway, this was a turning point in the American Revolution. And also, the idea of the Second Amendment, the right of people to keep and bear arms and to engage in self-defense and national defense, this was huge. I would also encourage people, the book by Eric Metaxas, Revolution. This is a brand new book, and it's in its eighth week on the New York Times bestseller list, The Birth of the Greatest Nation in the History of the World. So we're not there yet. I want to be very clear. We have recourse. We have prayer. We have voting. We can influence others. We can be on American Family Radio and talk about truth. But Bert, I do think, and I'll say this and I'll get back to the calls, I think every one of us needs to be fervently praying for our nation.
0: Amen.
1: Marxism, socialism wants America. Islam and Sharia wants America. We must pray and seek God's intervention and revival for the preservation of what has been the greatest nation in the world for 250 years. Please pray for America and come the midterms vote. Let's go to Scott in Mississippi. Scott, thanks for holding. Welcome to Exploring the Word.
6: Hey, thank you for taking my call. And I just want to thank you guys. You're like my AI data center. I love to hear your responses. And if I can make a quick comment on that previous call about the our Second Amendment, if our dishonest media would tell the truth, there's been more times that our Second Amendment has saved lives than it's taken them. But my question is this. I have a very inquisitive grandson, and he likes to ask me a lot of questions. And one of them is, when Jesus was on the cross, he said that today you'll be in heaven with me. But it also states that when Jesus returns, that the dead will rise first. My question is, if the dead are, why wouldn't the dead already be in heaven?
0: Okay. Scott, if you go to a funeral home of a loved one or a friend, their body is still there. That's what's going to happen when Jesus Christ comes back. We're going to get a new body. It's a glorified body. We'll have a body like unto his. We don't have it yet. That's what it means. The dead in Christ will rise first. It's a reunion, kind of, isn't it, Alex, where the soul and the body come together in the air with the Lord?
1: Well, amen. So the Bible tells us that to be absent from the body is to be present with the Lord. That's in 2 Corinthians 5:8. And so just like that thief on the cross where Jesus said, today you'll be with me in paradise, you know, when a Christian dies, they are instantly with the Lord. And that's very tangible. That's very real, the presence of God in heaven. But, you know, I think about 1 Corinthians 15:53. There is coming a time when we get a glorified body. This mortal will put on immortality. And Bert, you know, we've talked about this many times. You know, I think about when Peter, James, and John were up on the Mount of Transfiguration in Matthew 17, and they saw Moses and Elijah. It's very real, very tangible. The word is corporeal. It's a physical presence with Christ. And yet, there's something more, a permanent, everlasting, glorified body. It's like the away uniforms and then the home game uniforms. you know, practice uniform versus championship uniform. We're going to get our glorified body.
0: Hallelujah. And what a day that will be. It really is. Make sure you're ready. Trust Jesus Christ with all your heart, soul, and mind. Don't lean in your own understanding. Trust Him. He died on the cross for you. He rose again. He's overcome our enemies, sin, and death. Join Him as you invite Him into your life. We're going to continue in the book of Matthew, chapter 5 tomorrow. Read ahead and see what Jesus said. You've heard it said, but listen to what I'm telling you. We need to listen to Jesus. Thank you for listening to Exploring the Word.
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10: For American Family News, I'm Chris Woodward. Caroline Leavitt is stepping away from her role as White House Press Secretary. Leavitt is the youngest White House Press Secretary in U.S. history, having assumed the role at just 27 years old. Leavitt is also a wife and a mother. Fox's Jackie Heinrich has more.
11: Huge news, and unexpected news, obviously. Caroline just put out an additional post saying that serving as the White House Press Secretary of the last year and a half has been the honor and adventure of a lifetime. She expresses her gratitude to the president for the privilege of speaking on his behalf at the podium and talks about how challenging it has been working in one of the most demanding and important jobs while also welcoming two young children in recent years. You know, she is the youngest press secretary in history, huge achievement in and of itself, and was a very effective messenger for this administration and also for reporters.
10: At least 11 people have been charged in a decade-long nationwide marriage fraud scheme. Speaking at a press conference today, U.S. Attorney General Todd Blanche said it was one of the largest marriage fraud schemes in history.
12: This scheme was not a quick fly-by-night operation, but rather a years-long, multi-million-dollar cottage industry to criminally assist people who would not or legally could not otherwise become citizens of the United States.
10: Blanche added that gaining American citizenship and legal status to reside here is a sacred privilege, and the DOJ will ensure it is always done in accordance with the law. We're learning more about who was aboard an Air Force One jet used as a decoy last month. Here's Fox's Jared Halpern.
13: A senior administration official tells Fox when a decoy Air Force One flew from Turkey to the UK last month, Secretary of State Marco Rubio and Treasury Secretary Scott Bessent were on board, along with other administration officials and members of the press corps. The cabinet secretaries were aware President Trump was not on board. President Trump secretly flew on another aircraft with Secretary Pete Hegseth. The covert operation came amid a threat from Iran, according to a report this week in the Washington Post. coast. Fox is also told the decoy plane was flanked by fighter jets. Reporters on board were told to keep their window shades down during the flight.
10: Conservative political pundits doubt that the mayor of New York City will respect the wishes of thousands of petitioners who believe he should stay away from the upcoming 9/11 memorial. AFN's Chad Groening has this story.
14: Relatives of victims of the 9/11 attacks don't want New York City Mayor Zohran Mamdani to attend the 25th memorial events because they contend he is sympathetic toward radical Islamists and has refused to condemn anti-Semitism. So they have launched a petition drive seeking to bar him from Ground Zero. But despite the petition, Mamdani has indicated he still plans to be there. Robert Knight is a columnist for The Washington Times.
15: If he has any decency, he'll stay away from the 9/11 memorial, since he backs the very people who did this terrible thing back in 2001 and killed about 3,000 people in New York and Pennsylvania and at the Pentagon. But I doubt he will, because Democrats seem very comfortable with hypocrisy, pretending to share the values of people that they are working to undermine at every level.
14: Robert Spencer is the director of Jihad Watch.
16: I think that he's certainly going to go, and that he's going to deliver a speech that attempts to deflect the blame away from Muslims and onto the United States itself for colonialism and support of Israel. And that he should stay away if he had any decency, but he's a Marxist and he's a Muslim, and they do not believe, either one, that their opponent should be accorded any respect.
14: I'm Chad Groening.
10: In final news, jury selection began today in Meta's federal trial over claims its platforms have harmed youth mental health and tracked children in violation of federal law. The trial is scheduled to begin next week and is expected to last 6 to 8 weeks. Meta faces 29 states in the federal multi-district lawsuit in 2023, but the Oakland trial will only include the first four: California, Colorado, Kentucky, and New Jersey. Find more news on AFN.net.
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1: No one should be afraid.

to this kind of thing, because those of us who are standing up for the word of God, it seems, are subject to these kinds of attempts to destroy what we're doing. We're undaunted. We're not budged. We're not moved. We're not in any way intimidated by this. We will overcome it and create a higher level of security for our website. But I said all that because that particular website chronicles all of the innocent children who have been murdered since the Defund the Police movement began. And there are 717 of them now. 717 children. And again, we exclude gangbangers. This does not include people who are involved in crime or the drug trade. These are innocent children. I think the youngest one murdered is 3 months old. Well, actually 1 month old. There's a three-month-old child that was murdered as well. And these are children are often caught in the crossfire, or somebody decides to shoot up the house that they live in. They're sleeping in their beds, or they're playing in their living rooms, or sitting. In one case, a child was getting a a haircut, and somebody decides to shoot up the neighborhood. Innocent child is murdered. 717 of them. There was a recent one that happened, 12-year-old in New York, and they made a story of that. But what they're failing to do is connect the dots. This is an epidemic across the country. By the way, greatly diminished since President Trump took office. Greatly diminished. We have noticed a significant downturn in the number of children murdered since President Trump took office, because, as you all know, crime is down to the lowest level since 1900. And kudos to President Trump for taking action and setting a tone that says we're not putting up with you thugs and you criminals, and you're not going to hide behind race or hide behind poverty or some other nonsense. We're going to find you. We're going to bring you to justice, and we're going to lock you up. And in some cases, frankly, some of them ought to be executed. But here we are, 717 children murdered. By the way, Chicago is the worst. Chicago has more murders than all the cities of Florida combined this year. More murders than all the cities of Florida combined. This is what happens when these far left people run things. Now, I wanted to bring up, so pray for us that our website will be back up, and we'll continue to chronicle this, because what we really want to do is use this as a way of talking about the real issue. The real issue is not racism. The real issue is not poverty. The real issue is the breakdown of the family. The people doing this stuff are generally kids raised in single-parent female-headed households, often very young mothers. The kids are raising themselves. They're being raised by the streets, and they're taught to be dog-eat-dog criminals. They're taught to live like animals, and they go out and hurt other people. And most of the people that they hurt, by the way, are other black people, overwhelmingly. But you know, you're not allowed to say that, because, you know, after all, we know that the real problem of danger in the black community is the police hunting down black men. That's the real problem, right? I'll tell you, this stuff, you know, it just disgusts me, because how many bodies you have to step over, and many of those bodies, the bodies of children, you have to step over before you can finally get to the one that allows you to make a political point. Oh, look at the racism, look at the racism, look at this, look at this. And you literally step on hundreds of bodies that you have to ignore that have been murdered in order to get to that one that you can use. It's disgusting. But this socialist, you all probably caught this interview, this socialist was being asked by an interviewer, well, look, if my wife is raped, I don't know whether he included murdered, but my wife is raped, what do you do with the person who has raped my wife? What do you do with that person? You don't believe in prisons. I mean, what are you going to do with that person? She says, I don't want to get involved in hypotheticals. Did you all see that? Yeah, I don't want to get involved in hypotheticals. I mean, that's not a hypothetical. That's a real world situation. It's happening every single day in this country, mainly in the cities that they run. But let me explain to you, you probably already know this, but not everybody would, why they won't answer that question and what that question gets at. What do you do with the

persons committed the crime. These people are dyed-in-the-wool Marxists. They are communists. And what they believe is that when you have a revolution in America and you change the American system, you get it away from capitalism and you create a true socialist utopia, people won't commit crimes. You won't need prisons. Because the only reason why people commit crimes is because of the inequities produced by capitalism. And once you get rid of that, people won't, they will not even want to commit crimes. Remember, Mayor Brendan Johnson was asked, what do you do? What do you think is the best way to address the crime problem? Do y'all remember what he said? We have to build more affordable housing. Now, I mean, you have to have BBs for brains to believe that. But he actually said that. We have to build more affordable housing. I mean, you can almost see it now. The thug, the gangbanger, the murderer, the rapist, he says, oh, you know what? They're building more affordable housing. I don't have to commit crimes anymore. Hey, everybody, let's just get packed up and get ready to move into our affordable housing because we don't have to be criminals now. I mean, this is the silliness. This is the absurdity. These people actually believe that human beings don't commit wrongs like this for any reason other than society's injustice that forces them to it. And once you get rid of the injustices of society and you create a system of perfect social justice, nobody will be interested in committing crimes anymore. You know, they practically got rid of the mafia in Russia. Because after all, once you had socialism in Russia, the mafia didn't want to commit crimes. Well, there was a little added incentive, which was that the Soviet Union would kill you. I mean, they would just literally kill you. You're a member of the Russian mafia? Yeah. Boom. They blow your brains out. They take you out back and blow your brains. I mean, there was no joke about what was going to happen to you if you were found to be a member of organized crime. It wasn't that people didn't want it or want to commit crime and that people didn't still commit crime. But there was a heavy price to pay. And you've got these idiots running around our country thinking that somehow they're going to create a system for people just say, you know what, boy, I'll tell you, things are just so just and they're just so good. I don't even have the impulse to commit crimes anymore. I'm just going to go collect my socialist check and live in my socialist housing and eat my socialist food and drive my socialist car. And I am just content now. Because they do not understand human nature. They have rejected God. They think we evolved out of the cosmic ooze, and they don't understand that the human heart is wicked above everything. Who can know it? They don't realize crime doesn't come out of poverty. Crime comes out of the sinfulness of the human heart. Because if that weren't the case, once a person was no longer poor, they wouldn't commit crimes anymore. But people of all income classes commit crimes. This is the absurdity. That's why they won't answer the question, because they know if they said what they really believe, which is pure Marxism, people would look at them and go, what? Are you crazy? I mean, as if they're not already crazy enough. Speaking of that, Francesca Hong lost her bid for the governorship because she was a little bit too crazy, apparently, even for Bernie Sanders and AOC. Now, not really too crazy for them ideologically, but too crazy for them in terms of how much it was revealed what she really thinks. You'll remember Rush Limbaugh used to say, liberals have to lie about what they really think. Because if people knew what they really think, nobody would ever vote for them. So
the smarter ones say, yeah, of course we believe in abolishing prisons, but stupid, don't tell people that. Yeah, of course we hate Thanksgiving because it's imbued with all kinds of thanks to God and all that, but don't be so stupid as to tell people that. And on it goes with the bizarre ideas that these people hold. Pure Marxism is what they're following, pure communism, frankly. And you know, one of Marx's principles was ruthlessly criticize everything. Yeah, Marx said ruthlessly criticize everything. In other words, completely dismantle the whole construct of a society that is rooted and grounded in what they would call bourgeois values. You know, faith in God, family, and all that. The family is nothing but a slave system. And you know, belief in God is the opiate of the masses. So reject all that's bourgeois values that you have to get rid of. And that's exactly what these people believe. I think most Democrats think that way. I mean, Jerry Nadler, remember when I think it was Chip Roy who read a scripture about cross-dressing from the Bible, I think from the book of Leviticus, and Jerry Nadler said, you know, this house is not interested in what any God has to say about anything. Well, that's the way they all think. You remember the ridicule that we've gotten as Christians when some tragedy happens and we say, yeah, our prayers go up in behalf of these people. We don't need your prayers. We don't need your prayers. Because for them, government is God. And you go beg the government, and the government answers all things. Why are you silly people talking about God? That's really where they're coming from. That's the way they think. So they have this mechanistic view of life that we just create the utopia we want. Everything will be perfect. You've heard me say this before? Marxism is nothing but an attempt to create the kingdom of God without God. And you know whose idea that is. This is Bishop E.W. Jackson, and for Abraham Hamilton III, stand by, folks. There's more to come. Back in a moment.

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1: Our words are powerful, much more so than we as human beings typically understand. A saying that used to be popular years ago stated, "Sticks and stones may break my bones, but words will never harm me." This is possibly one of the biggest lies you will ever hear. Words can hurt to an extreme degree, and people use them to hurt others every single day. Yet for us as believers, followers of Christ, our goal is to use our words every day to bless others and point them to Christ. Our words should bless others, promote healing in people's lives, grace and encouragement in the lives of those around us. We should habitually lift others up by our words. It is, in fact, relatively easy to bless others and encourage people with our words if we wisely and very deliberately seek to do so.
2: When was the last time your family truly unplugged from technology? 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
1: I'm sure most of you have probably heard of Antonio Gramsci. I've talked about him in the past, haven't mentioned him lately, but Antonio Gramsci was a disciple later. I mean, Karl Marx had died by the time Antonio Gramsci was born, if I'm not mistaken. There might have been a little overlap there, but he didn't know him personally, but he was a disciple of his, worshipped Karl Marx. And Antonio Gramsci came up with this the theory of a quiet revolution by undermining and overthrowing the values that upheld what they would call bourgeois society. So rather than trying to have a violent revolution, you get in and you undermine all the principles and ideals that uphold a free society. And so for the United States of America, for example, who Antonio Gramsci even talked about, you get in and you supplant the fundamental values, individual liberty, the importance of family, faith in God. You supplant those with this new set of values. You get rid of all that. You, instead of promoting the importance of family, you undermine that by telling kids, don't tell your parents that you're transgender. We'll keep that from them. You know, they'll never understand. So we will take care of you. So the state then becomes the primary influence in the child's life. And you don't uphold family. You know, you undermine that with homosexuality and promiscuity and you know, voyeurism and, you know, you put pornography, anything you can think of, just basically destroy that. There was a Hungarian communist, Grigori, and I'm not thinking of his last name, it'll come to me, who, when he became Commissar of Hungary, one of the first things he did was to instruct the teachers under that dictatorship to begin to talk to children about sexual matters and explain to them that their parents didn't do it because their parents were holding them back and they were now going to be freed up to know the things that they really needed to know, and they shouldn't have confidence in their parents and their decrepit ideas. They should have confidence in the state that was now going to teach them the right way. Hitler did the same thing with what he called Hitler Youth. So you undermine all of that so that you can create a society. You can have a revolution from within. Once you get a whole generation of people believing this new set of ideas and values, then they will create the communist utopia without even having to shed blood. You can shed blood later for all the people who are left over, who still resist. You can kill them later. But you can start the society. Basically, you can create the new communist utopia without that. You can do it right under their noses without them even fully realizing it. And we all know that that's pretty much what they've been trying to do. And we hadn't noticed it. But we now are awakened. We are awakened. Not woke, but awakened. And we see exactly what they're trying to do. I've said that the whole obsession with race, ROS, racial obsession syndrome, said it ought to be a new psychological malady that needs treatment. But all of that is a replacement in the United States of America for class warfare, because class warfare doesn't work because we're too upwardly mobile. But you can create racial classifications, and now of course they've got other classifications where, you know, they've got Islam and they've got homosexuality and transgenderism and non-binary, and, you know, it's a slice and dice people however you need to, but you create that as a way of keeping people divided and having the Marxists ride in to rescue the society from its own internal division and decay. We're going to set up a just society in which we won't have millionaires and billionaires and some people who have to go without. Everyone is going to have. We're going to make everybody equal. Yeah, everybody equally miserable. everybody equally impoverished. Here's a perfect example of this. The University of Michigan, by the way, I applied to the University of Michigan Law School, got in, but didn't chose not to go. University of Michigan is now a liberal bastion, as so many of our schools now are. They didn't start out that way necessarily. Harvard started out as a school to educate ministers to take the gospel of Jesus Christ across the nation. Now it is a basket case of leftist, traitorous, ideological madness. I mean, they've sold out to Karl Marx and to communist China and pretty much anything else but the United States of America. But the University of Michigan has now started a pilot program to do away with grades for freshmen. And by the way, in the Department of the College of Literature, Science, and the Arts. Now, just think about this. We've got engineers and doctors coming from all over the world here because we're not producing enough engineers and doctors ourselves. And these idiots are doing away with grades. And they, for the first year, and this is a pilot program, because what they want to do, really, I think they want to do this at the whole university, because after all, there shouldn't be any sense of competition. And here's the excuse that they're using, saying this is going to be better for the mental health of freshmen. They're finding young people with too often are depressed and anxious, and doing away with grades is going to help them feel better about themselves. I mean, have you ever heard such nonsense? Look, folks, the reason why so many young people are depressed is that our society has become so confused, and we are not giving them a solid foundation upon which to view life and themselves. When you tell young people that there is no ultimate meaning to life, there is no God, there is no morality, that everybody's just making it up as they go along and doing the very best they can, that life is essentially meaningless, and that's exactly what they're being told, that's what's being transmitted to them, what do you expect? We weren't designed to live that way. We weren't designed to think that way. We were created to be in connection with, in intimate relation with Almighty God. Therein is our fulfillment. That's what makes us fully human. And when you rob people of that by telling them, oh, there's no God, there's no morality, nothing means anything. No wonder they're depressed. And they think, well, we'll get rid of grades and then they'll all feel better. And, you know, this is one of the reasons why we have been such a powerful society. Not the only reason, but one of the reasons. When a society is rooted and grounded in the foundation of God, it makes people stronger. Not that we are perfect, but it makes us stronger. Because we are not floating around on our own. We are not just kind of, you know, bouncing from pillar to post. We know in whom we have believed. We know where we've come from. We know where we're going. We know who we are. That's what allows us to send young men to the beaches of Normandy at 18 and 19 years old to storm the beaches of Normandy in behalf of our liberty and against the evil of Nazism. Because they knew who they were. They knew what they were fighting for. Now, oh, we can't have grades and for freshmen. They're too anxious. It makes them depressed. I mean, you know, we forget. See, this is part of not telling the truth about our history. We are pioneering people. That is in our spiritual and cultural DNA. We are pioneering people. Our ancestors arrived on this continent and they had to fight beasts. They had to fight Native Americans. They had to fight the weather. They had to fight the wilderness. I mean, they basically had to struggle. We don't come from a pampered legacy or ancestry. I mean, Americans need to reclaim our connection and understanding of the fact we're tough people. And again, I'm not saying we're perfect or that people don't get into trouble or people might not at times need emotional, psychological buttressing and help. I'm not saying that at all. But I'm saying the culture of our country is that the American people are a robust, dynamic, strong people. We don't need crying rooms. We don't need safe spaces. We don't need to have ourselves sheltered from someone who might offend us. We don't have a right not to be offended. Deal with it. I mean, it's part of life. We live in a sinful, sin-sick world. You know, the Bible says, be strong in the Lord and in the power of his might. Put on the whole armor of God that you may be able to stand against the wiles of the devil. And we got these idiots running around saying, oh, well, no, don't be strong because we don't expect that of you. That might make you depressed and anxious. Here you go. Here's a puppy to rub. You can have some puppy therapy. I mean, what? I mean, grow up. And you got these, again, these bunch of godless idiots teaching our young people to be weak, as opposed to encouraging them to be strong. After you hear me say, we are spiritual and intellectual heirs of George Washington. I mean, leaving aside the integrity and honor of the man, George Washington was tough. I mean, that man spent 5 years sleeping under the stars, fighting for the liberty of this nation. I mean, this is the guy who fell in an icy river in Ohio and lived to tell about it. This is the guy whose jacket was shot through 4 times and lived to tell about it. Now, of course, we know it was the grace of God operating him, but that's part of where our strength comes from. And when you take God out of the equation and you just leave people to their own devices, this is what you get. A bunch of weak-kneed, wimpy, it's just, we've got to move away from that. And I'm not talking about being hard or mean or nasty with people. I'm not saying that at all. I'm sure you all know that. But we can't treat people like they're fragile toys that at the least little pressure or conflict, they're going to crack into 1,000 pieces. Now, you know, you all will forgive me. My wife sometimes says to me, she says, you know, when she hears me talk this way, she says, now you're not in the Marine Corps anymore. So, yes, I may have a little bit of that Marine Corps toughness that was instilled in me, but I think that's a good thing. And I think we would do well to encourage our young people to develop some toughness, and to particularly our men, to get in touch with reasonable, rational, honorable masculinity. Folks, ain't nothing wrong with it. I mean, that's part of our problem now. You know, and it's instead of men just being men without apologizing for it, you got this idiot Syed out in Michigan talking about, you know, football is toxic masculinity. That's, you know, of all the people, I mean, he's in a religion that wants to wrap a woman up like a mummy and beat her if she dares to behave in a way that her husband or father or brother or whatever, some male doesn't appreciate. and kill her if she dares to fall in love with or wants to be with a man who is not a Muslim. And he's going to lecture us about toxic masculinity in football? Lord have mercy on us. You know, let me just say from this perspective, by the way, in the next segment, I want to start taking your calls. You can comment on anything I've mentioned or something else that you want to bring up. And there's plenty to bring up. We haven't even talked about Iran lately and the president dealing with, you know, they've apparently had another assassination plot going, which they required them to sneak him out of the Air Force One he was going to use into another one that he ended up flying out in. I mean, that's another matter. We could certainly talk about that. But the number is 888-589-8840. That's 888-589-8840. We need to reaffirm manhood specifically, but strength, human strength, and I don't mean physical strength alone. I mean just human fortitude. Because I think that's part of who we are as Americans. This is Bishop E.W. Jackson in for Abraham Hamilton III. Number again is 888-589-8840. Back in a moment.

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9: You know, one of the things I learned, and I'm going to come to the lines are getting full. The number is 888-589-8840. One of the things I learned when I became a Christian was there was nothing effeminate about being a Christian man. And I think that people have been convinced that somehow being a Christian makes you weak. And people have tried to promote that notion. Nothing could be further from the truth. And I'll tell you something, you know, there was nothing weak about Jesus in any way. Not even physically. I mean, if you really want to, I mean, as a carpenter during that time, you know, you didn't have power saws. You know, if a man was a carpenter in Jesus' day, he was doing some serious lifting and some serious work. So there was nothing weak about Jesus, certainly not spiritually. I mean, he went into the temple and whipped people out of there. My house shall be called the house of prayer. You've turned it into a den of thieves. Get out. And he didn't ask anybody's permission. So there was nothing weak about Jesus, and there's nothing weak about Christian manhood. So just want to get that out there. One other thing I do want to mention before I come to the calls, and that is a former executive of SPLC, Southern Poverty Law Center, has been arrested on fraud charges. This is probably going to be the first among a number of arrests as a result of they set up false bank accounts through which to launder the money that they were using to pay groups like the KKK, the skinheads, the National Socialists, in other words, Nazis, the American Nazis, and they paid people to go and create problems in Charlottesville, Virginia, when you had that big debacle there, and people blamed President Trump when he said there are good people on both sides. Well, he was absolutely right, because there were people out there who felt that, you know, I don't necessarily agree with lionizing or praising the Confederacy, but it's part of our history and we should not be tearing down statues. Those are decent people on that side. There might have been some people there thought, well, you know, I don't think we need these here. Maybe we need to put them somewhere where anybody who wants to can go see them. And, you know, that's a reasonable position for people to take. But SPLC was responsible for making sure that the ugliest of the ugly showed up there. They financed them to be there, folks, to create problems. Somebody ought to go to jail. 888-589-8840. Let's come to your calls. Thank you all for your patience. Let's go first to Joseph in Ohio. Joseph, welcome.
10: Thank you, Bishop Jackson. It's good to hear your voice. Before I share what I'd like to share, my wife would like to say something.
11: Oh, would you please say something?
9: Would I please say? I know exactly who that is. Okay, folks, there's a little behind the scenes story I'll tell you about this one, but good to hear from you too.
11: Well, Joe and Carol, we know that you really absolutely love the Ark Encounter, so my husband wants to tell you about a new wonderful ministry.
10: Yes, oh, okay. And this is a partnership with the people at Answers in Genesis. They called it the Ark Voyage. It's a flood simulator where it's on a trailer, and it can be taken to different churches and locations. And what will happen is, it's an evangelistic outreach tool. People will get in. A few people will get in. The doors will shut as if they're in the ark. And then the people at Answers in Genesis are putting special effects in there to make you feel like you're, you know, as much as possible in the ark. People knocking on the door, trying to get in, sound effects wow. like that. And wow. then afterwards, there'll be an outreach an explanation of the gospel. But I just wanted to share that with you since we know that the Ark has been very, very special to you. And if I could give a website where anybody, you or
9: yes,
10: anybody
9: go,
10: else,
9: go right ahead.
10: Know more about. Yeah, it's gototheworld.org. Just gototheworld, all one word, .org.
9: All right. Well, listen, it is great to hear from you too. And who knows, maybe we'll have another Ark Encounter one day. Okay. All right. Thank you all for the call. Folks, I ran into them at the Ark and they heard me talking to my wife and came up to me and said, say something. And I looked, what? Well, they didn't recognize me. They hadn't seen me, but they recognized my voice. So when she said, say something, I knew immediately. All right. Let's go to Dixon in Texas. Dixon, welcome.
12: Hello. You can hear me?
9: I can hear you. Great to have you on, Dixon.
12: Oh, all right. I love hearing you. You have common sense.
9: Well, thank all you, right. sir.
12: Okay. You can call me a conspiracy theorist because I believe that pandemic was a plandemic all the way through January the 6th. Because, okay, they knew the election was coming up, so Fauci had to say, everybody has to stay home and mail-in ballot. And then they knew the election was stolen, so they had to create chaos at January 6th. And I don't know if you saw the video of three Capitol police officers walking down the hallway. And then they seemed to change their clothes into Trump supporters and walking out. You know, it was all planned out, if you ask me.
9: Okay, well, look, thank you for the call, first of all, and appreciate hearing from you, and thank you for encouraging me. Look, I don't know about joining January 6th with the pandemic or with COVID, but I'll tell you one thing. It's really quite clear to me that involved in all of it was an attempt to demoralize the American people, to criminalize the American people, to basically try to turn us all into a bunch of people unworthy for any credibility whatsoever. They turned all the January 6th people into criminals. They turned all of us who objected to the way COVID was handled into criminals or into dangerous people trying to kill others. So in that sense, I definitely do not disagree with you. Look, I think there are forces of evil at work behind the scenes. There's no question about that. I don't know that they're all connected or networking together. But I always say this. The greatest conspirator is the devil. And there is no question whether people are conscious of it or not. He is using them to the hilt to bring, as Jesus said, stealing, killing, and destroying to all of us. But thank God he's already defeated. Let's go to Steve. I think that's in Mississippi. Steve, welcome.
13: I'm from Missouri.
9: Missouri. Sorry about that, Steve.
13: That's okay.
9: Welcome.
13: Except
9: anyway.
13: For Dallas, brother. I called to say thank you for taking my call, and we shouldn't be surprised about what is happening in this country today, because we were warned about it 70 years ago in 1956 by Nikita Khrushchev, when he said that we will take you over without firing a shot, and we will bury you. Yeah. And he even explained in a speech how they were going to do that by getting our elected officials to give us little doses of socialism, and if they did that for a long enough period of time, one day we would wake up and say, oh, well, we're communist.
9: Yeah, well, you know, you heard me talk about that. Again, Dad, thank you so much for the call, Steve. You heard me talk about Antonio Gramsci, and that's right in line with that. Basically, you just subvert from within. Communist China is doing that right now. Stalin, by the way, was doing that right under Roosevelt's nose. If you study the history, Stalin was absolutely trying to infiltrate the United States of America and infiltrate our government. And frankly, I don't think Joseph McCarthy was wrong. I think that he had some personal problems that were used to destroy him, frankly. But I don't think he was wrong when he said that, you know, communism was basically infiltrating the country. And here we are now with people running for office and winning. Even this woman, Hong, I mean, she only lost by half a point, folks, half a point. To think that many people are willing to support somebody that's crazy, who is that crazy. So, yeah, there's no question about it. They're moving with stealth behind the scenes to try to subvert our country from within. You all know that I called for when I was running for president, and I still believe it, we ought to have a national security audit. We ought to examine every instance in which there is any connection to communist China, to communist ideology or organizations anywhere in our society. And I'm not talking about a witch hunt. I'm just talking about trying to figure out where are our national security vulnerabilities as a result of having people in places that could hurt us who really aren't for our country and would be perfectly happy to consort with the enemy to undermine us and to undermine and hurt our country. Just like the 911 terrorists did. I mean, they got their training right here in our country. Now, that wasn't with the complicity of most Americans, any American I can think of, but they were just moving right among us to destroy us from within. Let's go to William in Texas. William, welcome.
14: Howdy, Kimo Sabe. Thank you for your service.
9: Thank you, sir. Howdy back at you.
14: I have an answer for all the senseless murders and killings, that kind of thing. We need the court. You're going to get your day in court. You tell me. You're going to get your day in court, but you're going out back tonight, Bubba. There ain't going to be no 2 years down the road. Anyway, thank you.
9: All right. Listen, William, you know, it's interesting. I was saying that very thing to my wife, I think, this morning, talking about some of these heinous crimes that people can actually, you know, we were talking about this murder committed, I think it was in Idaho, the guy who went and killed those four girls. And, you know, I was saying to my wife, I said, you know, once you are convicted of a heinous crime like that, three girls and one guy, and you've killed four innocent people, forget it, Jack. It's over. It's over. We're not going to spend 50 years feeding you and clothing you and giving you medical care and all of that. But the prosecutors, well, anyway, so all I'm saying is I agree with you, brother. Let's go to Tim, also in Texas. Tim, welcome. Let's see. Did I get you, Tim? There you go.
15: Are you there?
9: Yes. I can hear you now, Tim.
15: Okay. My question is, if actually these people that are running socialists, that's actually communists, when they get to Washington, D.C., and they have to take an oath of office, aren't they supposed to swear to uphold and defend the Constitution? Because we know they're going to be lying when they take the oath.
9: You've got that right. And, of course, their ideology teaches them that it's okay to lie. You can lie in order to advance communism, just like you can lie in order to advance Islam. It's, same thing is true there. I mean, these Muslims who are taking the oath of office on the Quran, I don't believe it for a moment. I don't believe that they're committed to the Constitution of the United States. I believe they're committed to Sharia law. Thank you for the call, Tim. I think we've got room for time just barely to get you in. Ryan, and Ryan, you are from Mississippi. Welcome.
16: Yes, sir. I am, and appreciate the time. Long-time listeners, great to call in, first time calling in.
9: Oh, great.
16: First, God bless you. Appreciate the work that y'all do and just the honesty and the logic and, as one guy said earlier, the sense, the common sense. But I wanted to comment on, you know, you mentioned that Christian men are seen, or I guess societally is seen as weak, you know, the toxic masculinity, all of that. Mm-hmm. But that's something that me and a bunch of guys in my circle, that I'm essentially do life with, go to church with, discipleship groups, all of that, discuss on a regular basis. You know, is you can be a manly man, doesn't mean you have to go out and drink and do bar fights. You know, Jesus right. was the manliest of men for us to emulate. And then you mentioned God's plan. You said, you know, we're not perfect, and you're absolutely right, but his plan is perfect, and that's why it works.
9: Amen. Well, thank you so much. Appreciate the call. Ryan, that's going to do it for today. Folks, always great to be with you, and thank you all for your calls and your very intelligent, insightful comments and questions. And look, you know what to do. We've already won the battle. Jesus won it for us, but we have to stand up, step up, speak up, and refuse to back up, knowing that we cannot be defeated if we will not quit, because we are on God's side.

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4: For American Family News, I'm Robert Thornton. President Donald Trump announced that White House Press Secretary Karoline Leavitt will leave her role at the end of the month to spend more time with her family. Leavitt confirmed her departure in a post on X and said she made the bittersweet decision after concluding she could not balance the demands of serving as press secretary with being the mother she wants to be to her two young children. Curtis Houck of Newsbusters shared his thoughts on Leavitt's decision with AFN.
5: This is maybe the one time in Washington when someone steps down from a job to spend more time with their family that you're inclined to say, you're probably telling the truth in this scenario. And there's not something else going on here. Karoline Leavitt has talked frequently and posted all the time on social media about how much her children mean to her, time with them, just brings her joy, as most people that have children feel. And it is, I think the timing is definitely correct because she hasn't been back from maternity leave all that long.
4: Leavitt said she will remain associated with Trump and Republican politics after leaving the White House. A sheriff's official said an Army Apache helicopter crashed in a central Texas field today, killing both people on board and sparking a fire that forced several homes to be evacuated. Officials from nearby Fort Hood announced that the AH-64 Apache helicopter had crashed. A spokesman for the Bell County Sheriff's Office confirmed that both occupants died. Attorneys for the man charged with assassinating Charlie Kirk say he should not get the death penalty because the shooter hit the intended target and no one else was endangered. Defendant Tyler Robinson's attorney said the bullet traveled above the crowd and that prosecutors have not proven that he knew others who attended Kirk's event at Utah Valley University on September 10th were in danger. We've seen several Democratic socialists in elections in the U.S. recently. Representative Marlon Stutzman, an Indiana Republican, joined AFR.
6: I think good for the Republican Party going into November. But on the other hand, it's quite scary that this is where the Democrat Party is. Now, I would say for many years, even under Barack Obama, we saw the shift of the Democrat Party moving towards socialism. And now it's just metastasized into full-blown communism.
4: Stutzman also said Michigan will be ground zero in the Senate race there. A former Southern Poverty Law Center official has been charged in a Department of Justice criminal case, according to an attorney for the ex-official. Heidi Beerich served as the SPLC's chief financial officer. Court records show she is charged with wire fraud conspiracy, conspiracy to submit false statements to a federally insured bank, and conspiracy to commit concealment money laundering. It sounds like a story from a satirical news outlet, only it's not. The University of Michigan will drop grades for first-semester freshmen next year. AFN's Chris Woodward has more.
7: The policy is part of an effort by the University of Michigan to curb the mental health crisis unfolding among college-aged individuals. Still, Matt Lamb of the College Fix said nationwide data shows academic workloads are already lighter than in the past, and blanket pass-fail policies do not solve the underlying problem.
8: While it's possible that the class load, the homework, is too much at the University of Michigan, it would certainly make the school an outlier because we know across the board students are spending less time studying, they're asked to read fewer pages for homework, and so if students are stressed with that low amount, I think the bigger question is if they belong in college.
7: Set to begin in fall 2027, the University of Michigan policy applies to students in the College of Literature, Science, and the Arts, which enrolls about half of Michigan's roughly 8,000 first-year students.
4: A system in the Pacific Ocean is forecast to head in the direction of Hawaii. Fox Weather's Brian Norcross.
9: If it were to run into the big mountain here, Mauna Loa, there's actually more than one, but the big one, Mauna Loa, on Hawaii Island, then the center can reform and jog in some unpredictable directions.
4: The National Hurricane Center is watching a system in the Atlantic that could strengthen in the coming days. See more at AFM.net.
10: I don't know what's happened to you, but maybe you've hung up your harp on a willow tree. And the Lord says, I'm not done with you. I still have a plan for you. I want to take your hurt, and I want to turn it into a message so that you can shine, so that you can share, so that you can sing of my faithfulness, of my power, of my glory, that I'm a God who works all things together for good to those who love me.
11: Life can really deal us some low blows. Problems can come in like a hurricane and leave us devastated, not just for a short period of time, but for the rest of our lives, if we'll allow that to happen. But God wants to teach us how to have joy and peace, even in our new normal. In other words, how to sing in the rain. This is From His Heart with Pastor Jeff Shreve. Thank you for joining us today. We're grateful you're here as we present part two of the lesson, How to Sing in the Rain. This is from the five lesson series titled, Life Goes On, How to Face a New Normal. 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Now, if you can, open your copy of God's Word to Psalm 137 as Pastor Jeff helps us to learn how to sing in the rain, even in the torrential pours.
10: Hey, how can we sing in the rain? How can we sing when the bottom drops out of life? Here's how to get your song back. Three steps from Psalm 137 to regain your song. Step number one, get totally honest with God. Now, that's something that many of us don't really like to do. Psalm 62, verse 8 says this, "Trust in Him at all times, O people. Pour out your heart before Him. God is a refuge for us." Whatever's in your heart today, God says, I want you to share that with me. All your hurts, all your heartaches, all your disappointments, all your frustrations, share it with me. Now, here's some questions to ask yourself, because for some of us in this room, we've stuffed a lot of feelings, and we've acted like it's no big deal, and it's a big deal, and it will come back to haunt you. Question number one, and it's a big deal, and it will come back to haunt you. Question number one, have you experienced a great trauma in life? A great trauma.

deal with that. You need to get that out. Second question, do you feel as if God has forgotten you? They felt like that. God has forgotten me. Now, why would they feel like that? Because if you're a Jew living in Jerusalem, you feel like we're God's chosen people, and that's right, you are. And this is God's city, this is God's temple, this is God's presence. And the Jews are saying, God, what's the deal? How does this happen? How do these pagans defeat us and defeat you, God? How does Marduk beat Yahweh? If you're feeling like God has forgotten you, share that with him. Let him know that. Lord, I don't understand. Don't you care that I'm hurting here? So do you feel as if God has forgotten you? And question number three, have you given up? What does it say in verse 2? As they're mourning, as they're weeping, when we remembered Zion, upon the willows in the midst of it, we hung our harps. We're done. We're not singing anymore. We're not playing anymore. We brought our harps, but we're not going to play our harps because we've lost our song. Have you given up? It's a sad picture, this willow tree. It's just a droopy, sad tree. And that's a good picture of what those people were like on the inside. Just so sad, so forlorn. They just felt like they had lost everything. It's always too early to quit. Don't hang up your harp. So that's the first step. If you want to learn how to sing in the rain, how to have joy even in the midst of sadness, get totally honest with God. Step number two, turn your attention to the kingdom of God. So the psalmist, he's unnamed. It's just an experience of one of the captives. How can we sing the Lord's song in a foreign land? And then he shifts gears. He says, if I forget you, O Jerusalem, may my right hand forget her skill. May my tongue cleave to the roof of my mouth if I do not remember you. If I do not exalt Jerusalem above my chief joy. Turn your attention to the kingdom of God. Remember this, a Christian is not of this world. We live in this world, but we're not of this world. Our citizenship is in heaven, the Bible says in Philippians chapter 3. Peter says that we are aliens and strangers in this land. We really belong to God. We're citizens of heaven. And this is how it works. When a person comes to know Christ in a saving way, they repent of sin, they put their faith and trust in Jesus. The Lord saves them out of this world, so to speak, and sends them back to this world just like that. So a Christian is not of this world. A Christian is called to shine and share and sing in this world. Sing, metaphorically speaking, shine, share, and sing. Those are all kind of the same thing. We're called to be his witnesses in this world. How do we witness in this world? By living a life that shines for Christ. Jesus said, let your light so shine among men that they may see your good works and glorify your Father who is in heaven. We shine, we share, we tell people about Jesus. And listen, we sing even in the hard times. We have joy even in the hard times. That is your greatest opportunity to witness for the Lord is in the hard times. I've told you before that one of my heroes in the faith is Johnny Erickson Tada. She's been in a wheelchair for 51 years. When she was 17, she was in a very athletic girl. She was in a diving accident. She went to the beach with her sister and she jumped off this little pier thing that she thought was in deep water. It wasn't. Shallow water. She broke her neck. She almost drowned because she was totally paraplegic as soon as she hit the ground. Her sister just happened to see her floating, saw her hair floating there in the water. She went back and picked her up. Johnny, when they took her to the doctor, to the hospital, she thought, well, they can fix this. They couldn't fix it. And she was marginal as a believer at best. I think she probably was just a Christian in name only. I don't think it was real in her heart. But man, when she found out you're never going to be able to walk again, you're going to be a quadriplegic in a wheelchair for the rest of your life, she just wanted to
die.

0: She said, I can't live like this. There's no way I can live like this. And she would be in her bed at night, and she would be moving her head from side to side, and she said, maybe I can break more of my neck, and then I could stop breathing and I could just die. She would ask her friends that would come to see her, slash my wrist, please slash my wrist. I won't feel anything. I can't feel my arms. Just let me die. She would take her wheelchair, motorized wheelchair, and she would try and run it into the wall to hopefully cause her to fall and kill herself. And she said it was one night. She was so alone, spiritually, mentally, emotionally. And she cried out to God and she said, God, if I can't die, then show me how to live. And God said, I'll answer that prayer. I'll show you how to live like this. And I think Johnny Erickson Tada is one of the greatest examples of Christianity that we have in our world today. So a Christian's called to shine, share, and sing in this world. You know, Paul and Silas, when they went to Philippi, they ran into all kinds of problems. Because they were doing the Lord's will, and the devil and the world came against them. They were beaten with rods. They were put into prison for preaching the gospel. And they were put in the inner stocks. And it says this in Acts 16:25. But about midnight, Paul and Silas were praying and singing hymns of praise to God. And the prisoners were listening to them. Why? Because they didn't ever hear people sing praises to God when their backs were bleeding and they were in the stocks and they were in the inner prison. Oh, many people cried out for deliverance, but no one ever sang. They hadn't lost their song. The world listens when you are able to sing in the hard times. Maybe even sing through the tears. They say, there's something about your Christianity that makes a difference in your life. I want what you have. A Christian is called, thirdly, to seek first the kingdom of God. He says, if I forget you, O Jerusalem, may my right hand forget her skill, may my tongue cleave to the roof of my mouth. If I do not remember you, if I do not exalt, cause to ascend Jerusalem above my chief joy. Let me ask you a very sobering question. Is the kingdom of God really the most important thing in your life? The Lord Jesus and his kingdom, is that really what governs your life? Does that govern how you spend your time, how you spend your talent, how you spend your treasure? Is everything that you do, you're thinking about the kingdom? This is for the kingdom. This is to serve my Lord. Lord, how can I serve you today? Because it's all about you. It's not about me. It's not about me. And this is, I'm not going to spend my time focused in on this world as far as building my life here, because my citizenship is in heaven. I'm going to remember all the time, my only job on this earth, my only reason for being on this earth is to be your witness.
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0: Now, when God sent those people to Babylon, He told them, listen, you build houses there, you plant vineyards, you plant crops, you settle down there, even though Jerusalem is where you want to be. Even though, and they did go back 70 years in captivity, then Zerubbabel led them back. And they came back, thousands, 50,000 came back to Jerusalem. But until that time, you live here in Babylon. Citizenship somewhere else, but you live here. That's the way we are. Our citizenship is in heaven. We're here on earth, but we need to make sure that we seek first His kingdom and His righteousness. And the things that we, as Jesus said, don't be anxious for what, saying, what shall we eat? What shall we drink? What shall we clothe ourselves? God knows that you need all these things, but seek first His kingdom and His righteousness. And all these things will be added to you. I will take care of you if you put me first. So we get honest with God. We turn our attention to the kingdom of God. And step number three, we trust God to make things right in the end. Hey, bad things happen to you. Bad things happen to me. Bad things happen to all of us. Things happen that we don't understand, that we can't make heads or tails of. Acts chapter 12, interesting little story. Acts chapter 12, Herod arrests James. James, the brother of John. James, the son of Zebedee. James was one of the big three, Peter, James, John. Those three guys got to go up on the Mount of Transfiguration. They saw Jesus peel back the veil of His humanity, show them His deity. I mean, James is a big dog. And it says in Acts 12, he gets arrested and he gets executed. And then in the very next verse, it says that Herod arrests Peter and Peter gets delivered from prison. The angel comes and delivers Peter from prison. He was going to be executed the next day. The angel came and let him out. Now, if you're one of James's loved ones, you're John, that's James's brother, you're thinking, hey, Lord, would have been really nice if you had let James out of prison. I mean, you let Peter out of prison, well, you let James get delivered over to the sword. How about your Mrs. James saying, what gives, God? Why didn't you deliver my husband? Why did you deliver Peter, but you don't deliver James? Who knows the answer to that question? Strange are the ways of God. We don't know. We just say, Lord, you're in charge. Lord, I trust you. I don't know why you do what you do. And you don't give me the answer most of the time when I ask the question why. So I just say, all right, Lord, I choose to trust you. So we trust God to make things right in the end. And remember this, in your trauma, in your difficulty, in your heartache, God knows what has happened to you. He knows. They say in verse 7, remember, O Lord, against the sons of Edom, the day of Jerusalem, who said, raise it to its very foundation. O daughter of Babylon, you devastated one, you devastating or one, or you devastator, how blessed will be the one who repays you with the recompense which you have repaid us. How blessed will be the one who seizes and dashes your little ones against the rock. That's what they did to the Jews. When they came into the city, they would take their babies and they would dash them on the rocks. You can understand why Jeremiah wrote the book of Lamentations. It was awful what happened when the Babylonians came in to Jerusalem. But God knows. They're saying, hey, Lord, you remember our neighbors to the south, the Edomites? The Edomites were descendants of Esau, Jacob and Esau. You know, the sons of Israel, Jacob's name was changed to Israel. We talk about the 12 tribes of Israel. That's just the 12 tribes of this guy named Jacob. He had a twin brother named Esau. The Lord chose Jacob. He did not choose Esau. And Esau became the father of the Edomites. And the Edomites, they lived to the southeast of Judah. It's the modern day Jordan. That's where the Edomites were. Well, when the Babylonians came in to destroy Jerusalem, the Edomites came out and they had their pom-poms and they had their big placards says, "Go Nebuchadnezzar." I mean, they were cheering for the Babylonians to destroy Jerusalem. He says, "You remember, Lord, what the Edomites did? The day of Jerusalem, they said, raise it to its very foundation. They wanted us wiped off the map." God says, "Yeah, I know. I was there. I saw that. I know exactly what they did, and it was terrible." God knew what the Babylonians had done. God saw it all. The Bible says that the eyes of the Lord are in every place, watching the evil and the good. Hey, remember, God knows everything. He sees everything. If you got lied about, and that caused you to lose your job or something terrible to happen to you, someone stole from you, someone lied about you, someone did this to you, that to you, the other to you, and everybody believes the lie, God knows the truth. We're getting a lot of stuff in social media today. He said, she said, this person accuses that person. Oh, I didn't do that. God knows the truth. And what you have whispered in your bedroom, Jesus said, is going to be broadcast from the housetops. The Lord knows, and the Lord will repay. God will avenge his adversaries. See, we read verses like verses 8 and 9. O daughter of Babylon, you devastated one, how blessed will be the one who repays you with the recompense with which you have repaid us. How blessed will be the one who seizes and dashes your little ones against the rock. We read stuff like that and we say, I don't think that should be in the Bible. How blessed will be the one who seizes and dashes your little ones against the rock. I mean, that's awful. Why would anyone say that? They're saying, Lord, you saw what happened. And Lord, you repay them the way they repaid us. And here's the thing. We may not be able to understand everything about, there's a word in seminary. We call these imprecatory psalms. There are certain psalms that you read, all of a sudden it's like, man, it's really getting strong. God, we want you to destroy this place. That's called an imprecatory psalm, where you're denouncing curses on a place. We say, what about imprecatory psalms? Are we supposed to pray those things, imprecatory psalms? Because there would be a lot of people sign up for prayer time if we could pray imprecatory psalms. I mean, if you do greeting cards, imprecatory greeting cards, I'd like to send this to you. But here's the sentiment behind it. It's like, God, you saw what they did to us. Lord, we're giving that to you. You repay them. It's not me as a Jew speaking for the writer of Psalm 137. It's not me to seek their vengeance. Lord, you have vengeance on them. And that's what the Lord says in Romans 12:18. Never take your own revenge, beloved, but leave room for the wrath of God. For it is written, vengeance is mine. I will repay, says the Lord. So, Lord, I just deliver them over to you. God, you saw what they did to us. And Lord, you're a righteous judge. And Lord, we thank you that you're merciful. Boy, we want God to be merciful to us when we mess up. Somebody else messes up. We're like, go get them, God. But we just say, Lord, we deliver them over to you. One of the things that will help you and help me when it comes to someone who wrongs us, especially if they do it on purpose, is you pray for them. Not the imprecatory psalm. Pray that God would bless them. Pray that God would minister to them. Hurting people hurt people. And anybody that you see that's a mean, miserable, vindictive type of person, you just know that person is hurting. They've had a trauma in their life, and that's causing them to be the way they are. Pray for God to minister to them, for God to turn their hearts to him, for God to bless them. You say, why should I do that? Because it helps you. It keeps you from getting bitter. And so you turn all that over to the Lord. Say, Lord, I'm going to trust you with this. I know that I can trust you. You give it to God. What do you do when the terrible storms come in, when the rain washes away your song? You get honest with God. You remember the kingdom. You trust God to make it all work out in the end. And we know that God causes all things to work together for good to those who love God, to those who are called according to His purpose. Hey, listen, I don't know what's happened to you, but maybe you've hung up your harp on a willow tree. And the Lord says, I'm not done with you. I still have a plan for you. I want to take your hurt and I want to turn it into a message so that you can shine, so that you can share, so that you can sing of my faithfulness, of my power, of my glory, that I'm a God who works all things together for good to those who love me.
1: 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Perhaps the message today has given you a new perspective and you want to know how to turn to God afresh. 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Well, today you've been listening to part two of the message, How to Sing in the Rain, from the series Life Goes On. 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
3: There is a time in the future when Israel will look at Jesus Christ and say, "Blessed is he who comes in the name of the Lord." They will recognize their Messiah. That's what Zechariah wrote about. That's when they look on the one they've pierced and mourn for him as an only son, and a fountain of cleansing is opened to them. That's their future salvation.
4: Welcome to Grace to You with John MacArthur on American Family Radio. In the lyrics of one of his hymns, Isaac Watts writes that even when death and the powers of hell throw all their rage and malice at Christians, God's people remain safe, for Christ displays superior power and guardian grace. Well, you're going to get a sense of that glorious power and grace today as John MacArthur shows you how God preserves not only Christians, but also the nation of Israel, and what that means for believers today. The title of John's study, The Gospel According to God. And now turn to Isaiah 53 and follow along with John MacArthur.
3: It is always helpful to me to get altitude when I'm looking at a passage. The higher above the passage I get, the further the range of what I see. And I even love to get 40,000 feet above the passage, and I can look down and see everything from Genesis to Revelation, and then eventually kind of get down out of that altitude and put the landing wheels down and arrive at the given passage that we're looking at. That's what we're going to do. I want to get some altitude here for you, and then we'll eventually put our wheels down in a little while at Isaiah 53 and wrap up our understanding of verses 4 through 6. But I want to start from a much wider perspective. The history of the Jewish people is the most remarkable ethnic history in the history of the world. It is a long and amazing saga of survival from their point of view. To think that there are still Jews in the world, and 14 or 15 million of them at that, is to understand that they have survived when all odds were against that survival. Nobody here has ever met a Hivite, a Jebusite, a Perizzite, an Amorite, or any otherite from the Old Testament, because they're long gone. But we actually have Israelites sitting here today, and there are many of them around the world, and they are that pure strain of Jews that has gone down through the history of the Old Testament and the New Testament right through until today. From their viewpoint, it is a great story of survival. However, from God's viewpoint, it is an even more amazing story of preservation. God has protected and preserved them providentially. That is, by ordering the circumstances for their survival. But on a number of occasions, he has also protected them miraculously, suspending the normal course of history and the way things operate in the world for their protection, such as parting the sea so they could walk across on dry land when leaving Egypt. So under the providence of God, where he orders the circumstances, and under the miracle power of God, where he suspends nature, God has made sure that the Jews are not extinct. Now this is remarkable, first of all, because they are a small group of people. They are a small group of people. They are an exceptional people by all measure. As concerns humanity, they are the noblest of human beings. They are a very exceptional people, but they have been chosen by God for His own purposes. They are not what they are because they have earned it. They are not what they are because they have gained it. They are what they are because God decided it would be that way. And they have been chosen by God to be blessed as a nation, and through them to bless the world. Because they have been chosen by God for purposes yet unfulfilled, they are the target of the enemies of God. They are the target of Satan, the archenemy of God. They are the target of demons, the co-conspirators and purveyors of supernatural wickedness in the world. They are the target of men, humans, who are under the power of the kingdom of darkness. There have been repeated efforts on a demonic and human level to eliminate the Jews throughout history, unsuccessful. But they are the particular target of the forces of hell and the humans that serve those forces in order to thwart the final purposes of God. Unsuccessful efforts, I might add. But when you think back about their history, you understand this is a small group of people living in a very vulnerable place in the Middle East, surrounded by all kinds of pagan powers who, throughout all their history, wanted to obliterate them. They have survived. So many times they could have gone out of existence. A famine during the time of Jacob and his sons could have taken them. They could have literally disappeared from starvation, but God didn't let that happen. God deposited one of the sons of Jacob by betrayal in the midst of Egypt and gave him all the power to disperse food, and they knew it was available because of a dream that Joseph had. You remember, Egypt was ready for the famine and could provide food for other nations that might have perished without them. God planted Joseph, made him an interpreter of dreams, had him prepare Egypt for famine, and thus saved Jacob or Israel. And when the brothers of Joseph came down to try to get some food from the stores of Egypt, it could have been that Joseph was so angry and so full of vengeance because they had betrayed him and sold him into slavery that he might have decided to kill his brothers, but God didn't let that happen either. God worked through the compassion and the forgiveness in the heart of Joseph to spare his brothers and thus perpetuate the family. That family stayed in Egypt, grew from one little family, Jacob and his family, to several million people, 2 million people in the land of Goshen. 400 years it took for that nation to develop. At the end of that period of time, plagues hit Egypt. Those plagues had devastating, deadly effects on the Egyptians. They well could have also affected the children of Israel had God not made sure that they did not. The killing of the firstborn could have devastated the Jews had God not stepped in and provided a way that the firstborn could be saved by putting the blood from the sacrificial lamb on the doorpost and the lintel. Pharaoh could have massacred the escaping Jews in mass, and that's what he attempted to do when he chased them, had not God opened the sea, let them through, and then drowned Pharaoh's entire army when the sea collapsed on them. They could have disappeared from history in the 40 years they wandered in the wilderness. They complained, they rebelled, they sinned violently against God, and a whole generation died, their corpses drying out in the desert. But there was a remnant of them under the leadership of Joshua that made it into the promised land. When they entered Canaan, they could have been destroyed again because they were entering a land and they were a meager group of people, and they were facing formidable pagan enemies who didn't want to give up their land and their property. They could have been destroyed by any number of the enemies that occupied the land of Canaan, which they were to conquer. But God made sure that that didn't happen. It was sort of metaphorically demonstrated in the fact that a massive Goliath was slain by a shepherd boy with a stone in a slingshot. That is how it was. Israel was like a shepherd with a slingshot against a massive giant in the land of Canaan. But God made sure that they survived. It isn't just a story of human survival. It's a story of divine preservation. When they got in the land and they settled in the land and they were scattered around the land and divided into sections by tribe, you know what happened. They got caught up in idolatry. They got caught up in apostasy. They got caught up in the worship of false gods. And then they were caught up in immorality. And then their religion became superficial and hypocritical. They began to be absorbed into the pagan culture, and they could have literally disappeared by melting into the nations. But God made sure that didn't happen. They could have been lost forever by intermarriage with pagans, and their ethnicity dissipated. And when the kingdom split, 10 tribes went to the north and established what became known as Israel, and 2 tribes stayed in the south, Judah and Benjamin, which became known as Judah. In the subsequent years, there was not one good king in the north. They were so rebellious and so evil that God brought judgment on them. And the Assyrians came in 722 BC and sacked the northern kingdom and took captive all that they didn't kill. And those people never, ever returned. They disappeared into the melting pot of the nations. They completely faded out of existence, which left the 2 tribes in the south and people from the other 10 who had migrated south before the northern kingdom was destroyed. And so there were people from every tribe now in the south. But then the Babylonians came around the year 600 and they sacked Jerusalem and massacred people. Those who didn't get killed, they were hauled off to Babylon where they were to be mingled into the Chaldean culture. People like Daniel and his 3 friends were given names that weren't their own names. They were given names that connected them with the Chaldean, Babylonian gods. And then they were to be trained in the culture. That could have spelled the end. The whole of the people of God in Babylon could have literally been absorbed by intermarriage and mixed religion and lost forever to human history. But it didn't happen. They were never absorbed into Chaldean culture. 70 years later, a massive remnant of them came back and they reestablished their land. That's how their history went. A king arose in Persia. His name was Xerxes, would be the Greek way to say it. His other name, perhaps the one you know him by, Ahasuerus. He reigned in Persia from about 486 to 465. And the Jews were still there intact in Persia. However, there was an effort at genocide led by a man named Haman who wanted to exterminate the Jews. And you remember the story because the story is told in the book of Esther, how that God used Esther in the kingdom for just such a time as that to save the Jewish people from genocide in the land of Persia. And God had to order the providences so that the king who had a beauty contest selected Esther. As the winner of the beauty contest, she became his wife, and her favor with him saved her people. Every year, there's a feast that the Jews hold. It's called the Festival of Purim, P-U-R-I-M. It is a non-biblical feast. It's not recorded in Scripture. It's like Hanukkah, which is the other of the Jewish feasts that's not in Scripture. Purim is a celebration of their survival. It's a celebration of Esther and the survival of the Jewish people. Then came the Greek power, and Antiochus Epiphanes attacked and slaughtered the Jews. Then came the Romans in 70 AD and massacred hundreds of thousands by any count of Jews, destroyed Jerusalem, destroyed the temple, and then went into about 1,000 towns and villages in subsequent years in the land of Israel and massacred people. It went on after 70 AD. The story of their survival is an astonishing story of divine protection. From the year 250 AD, let's go from there, to 1933. Just summing it up, you can check this history. It's all chronicled very, very well. Jews in various places, and we're talking mostly in Europe, but in and around Europe, it would stretch into the Middle East and into Africa, Jews in various places and times were attacked, expelled from cities, expelled from countries, forced to convert on the threat of death, enslaved, outlawed, massacred, had their property confiscated, were forced to wear identifying badges so they could be alienated socially, put through inquisitions that were deadly. On a number of occasions, they were burned alive. That's from 250 to 1933. And then you pick it up in 1938 to 1945, and you have the Holocaust under Hitler, and multiple millions of Jews are slaughtered. And today, they are the direct object of all the accumulated hate of the Islamic world that wants to obliterate them, remove them from the planet. So when you talk about the survival of the Jews, you're talking about something that is really astonishing. And it is more than a testimony to their will to survive. It is a testimony to God's preservation. That is the only explanation. They are a small people. They are not a powerful people. They have gained some powerful weapons in the modern era, but throughout their history, they were a small and beleaguered and somewhat weak people, militarily speaking. Yes, they've had a strong will to live, but that's not an explanation. The explanation is the purpose of God. Why have they survived as an ethnic people until today? And the answer is because God has not yet fulfilled his promise to Abraham and his promise to David and his promise to the prophets to bless Israel with salvation and make Israel a blessing to the world. That will not happen until they put their trust in Jesus Christ as a nation. And that will happen in the future. We've looked at it. Zechariah 12:10. They'll look on the one they've pierced, mourn for him as an only son, and a fountain of cleansing will be opened to them. They will be saved, and then through them the world will be blessed when the Lord brings his kingdom. Zechariah 12:14. The future salvation of Israel is a promise in the Old Testament as well as a promise in the New Testament. In the 11th chapter of Romans, very, very important chapter, the Apostle Paul is talking about this very issue. He says, I do not want you, brethren, to be uninformed of this mystery so that you will not be wise in your own estimation, that a partial hardening has happened to Israel until the fullness of the Gentiles has come in. That's the church. When the fullness of the Gentiles comes in other words, when all the elect in the church are gathered together, when that is complete, then all Israel will be saved. And Paul says, just as it is written, and then quotes from Isaiah, the deliverer will come from Zion. He will remove ungodliness from Jacob. This is my covenant with them when I take away their sins. That's from Isaiah 59. So Paul says, there's coming a time that the church will be complete. And then when that is complete, will come the salvation of Israel. That's God's covenant with them. They are preserved for a future salvation. They need to be saved so that they can be blessed, because that was the promise of God in Genesis 12 and repeated again and again to Abraham. Not only so that they can be saved and blessed by salvation, but that through them the world will be blessed. When they are saved, the Messiah comes, sets up his kingdom, reigns in Jerusalem over Israel and the world. Israel becomes the most powerful and influential nation in the world, and they are an influence for peace and righteousness. They will not only be blessed, they will bless the world. That's the promise of God. And it hasn't changed. And that's why they're still around. Now, there's another powerful reality to consider. You're talking about a nation that in and of itself is vulnerable and weak. And you're talking about a nation that is beleaguered by attacks from hell and humanity. But you're also talking about something else that has to be brought into this, and it is simply this. And not only have they survived the hatred of the forces of hell and survived the hatred of the forces of humanity, But at the same time, listen, they have been under divine judgment. I mean, that's three strikes. They have been under divine judgment. And this goes way back to Deuteronomy, back to the writing of Moses, when they got it on the edge of the land, ready to go into the land. God said this to them, "You obey me and you'll be blessed." Remember that, Deuteronomy 27, 28? "You obey me, I'll bless you. You disobey me, I'll curse you." And God spelled out the blessings and spelled out the cursings, and you can go back and read them, and that's their history. They disobeyed God. They continue to do that. They are a cursed people. They are under God's judgment. So God is preserving the very people that he is judging. He's done that all along. He started judging them way back in the Old Testament, and he's been judging them all the way through human history, at the same time preserving them under that judgment. Israel's judgment continues today. The judgment of Jewish people continues today, because they rejected Christ. 1 Corinthians 16:22 says, if any man doesn't love the Lord Jesus Christ, let him be cursed. They are cursed for their disobedience through past history, but they're doubly cursed because they've rejected Jesus Christ. And when you look at Israel today, you're seeing a nation that has not yet experienced the blessing of God. It is an apostate nation. It is a Christ-rejecting ethnicity. Religion is not godly. They claim to worship the God of Abraham, Isaac, and Jacob. They do not. They cannot, because you cannot honor the Father unless you honor the Son. They are disloyal. They are disobedient to God. They are the enemies of the gospel, Romans 11, 28 says. They are the enemies of the gospel. They deny the Trinity. Jewish people deny the deity of Christ. They deny the true teaching of the Old Testament, and they deny the whole New Testament. That is not a formula for blessing. They reject their Messiah. They believe Christians are blasphemers because we worship a man who himself was a blasphemer, in their view. They follow the lie of salvation by works and human effort and self-righteousness. And so they are a cursed people right now under judgment, but at the same time being preserved by God. If you suggested that a nation that weak and that small and that ancient would still be around, just history alone would tell you that's a nonsensical idea. Then if you added the component of the fact that there has been set against them such massive supernatural and natural powers, there would be no possibility of their existence. And then if you throw in the fact that God has been for millennia heaping judgment on them, you would assume that their survival was utterly impossible. But there they are. And God has preserved them to save them in the end, as a nation. In Luke chapter 13 and the end of the chapter, our Lord looks at Jerusalem, sort of the city that stands for the whole of the nation, and he says this, "O Jerusalem, Jerusalem," verse 34, Luke 13, "the city that kills the prophets and stones those sent to her." They were about to kill him. "How often I wanted to gather your children together just as a hen gathers her brood under her wings, and you wouldn't have it. Behold, your house is left to you desolate." That house is still desolate. The Jewish people are desolate. They have no relationship to God. Now, there are believing Jews who have come to faith in Christ that make up the church, Jew and Gentile, but I'm talking about the nation itself, the people. But he says this to them in Luke 13, 35, "I say to you, you will not see me until the time comes when you say, 'Blessed is he who comes in the name of the Lord.'" There is a time in the future when Israel will look at Jesus Christ and say, "Blessed is he who comes in the name of the Lord." They will recognize their Messiah. That's what Zechariah wrote about. That's when they look on the one they've pierced and mourn for him as an only son, and a fountain of cleansing is opened to them. That's their future salvation.
4: God has preserved and will always preserve his people, Israel. A simple yet profound reminder from John MacArthur's lesson today, part of his current series here on Grace to You, titled The Gospel According to God. Now, John once said that when he first preached this series from Isaiah, he discovered new shades of meaning about the gospel. In studio, I asked him whether he was surprised that after spending decades looking carefully at Jesus' life and work, he found fresh truth about Jesus from the Old Testament. Here's what John said.
5: Not at all. I think the depth of Scripture is virtually inexhaustible. And I think the more Scripture you know, and the more you study, and the more theology you know, the more you bring to Scripture. It's like all that I know makes my shovel bigger when I dig into this passage.
4: Wow.
5: I mean, it's going deeper. I'm not using a hand thing like you'd plant a plant in a garden. I go to a passage with a bulldozer. That huge, wide bulldozer is essentially the symbol of all that I have learned through all these years about the Scripture. So you bring such a huge shovel to this text that you scoop down deeper. So as I've done this going back to the Word of God, every time I go back to a familiar passage, I bring more ability to dig deeper.
4: Now, I love that imagery of a bulldozer and digging deep, and I get what you're saying there, but it also seems to me that the longer you preach, the more you look at passages meticulously. So you may dig it up with a bulldozer, but you go through it with tweezers.
5: No, that's good. Yeah, I fine comb everything, and my style is, you know, I ask questions of the text, and the more I know, the more questions I have. So I take a text and I just start asking questions. What does this mean? Well, if it means that, what about this? Well, if it means that, what about this verse that seems to say something different? Or what about this verse that seems to add to that? And if I say it means this, what does that do to this other doctrine or this other text? I just ask endless questions. What do the words mean? What does the grammar mean? How am I to understand it? And my study process is simply coming to the end of questions. When I've come to the end of the questions, I say, okay, I think I understand this passage. Then I put a sermon together.
4: And that's certainly a helpful process for all of us to follow as we study God's Word. And friend, if you would like help answering the questions you might have about Isaiah 53, that's the basis for our current radio study, let me remind you about John's book called The Gospel According to God. It shows you how the prophecies in that amazing chapter, prophecies that foretold the Messiah, were fulfilled perfectly 700 years later by the Lord Jesus Christ. 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His repentance teaches us much about God's willingness to save even the worst of sinners. 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That's our web address one more time, gty.org. Now for the entire Grace to You staff, I'm Phil Johnson. Remember to watch Grace to You television this Sunday on DirecTV Channel 378, that's NRB TV, and be back tomorrow as John MacArthur shows you God's mercy and love for sinners from a perspective you may never have considered. It's another 30 minutes of unleashing God's truth one verse at a time on Grace to You.
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8: For American Family News, I'm Chris Woodward. Caroline Leavitt is stepping away from her role as White House Press Secretary. Leavitt is the youngest White House Press Secretary in U.S. history, having assumed the role at just 27 years old. Leavitt is also a wife and a mother. Fox's Jackie Heinrich has more.
9: Huge news, and unexpected news, obviously. Caroline just put out an additional post saying that serving as the White House Press Secretary of the last year and a half has been the honor and adventure of a lifetime. She expresses her gratitude to the president for the privilege of speaking on his behalf at the podium and talks about how challenging it has been working in one of the most demanding and important jobs while also welcoming two young children in recent years. You know, she is the youngest press secretary in history, huge achievement in and of itself, and was a very effective messenger for this administration and also for reporters.
8: At least 11 people have been charged in a decade-long nationwide marriage fraud scheme. Speaking at a press conference today, U.S. Attorney General Todd Blanche said it was one of the largest marriage fraud schemes in history.
10: This scheme was not a quick fly-by-night operation, but rather a years-long multi-million dollar cottage industry to criminally assist people who would not or legally could not otherwise become citizens of the United States.
8: Blanche added that gaining American citizenship and legal status to reside here is a sacred privilege, and the DOJ will ensure it is always done in accordance with the law. We're learning more about who was aboard an Air Force One jet used as a decoy last month. Here's Fox's Jared Halpern.
11: A senior administration official tells Fox when a decoy Air Force One flew from Turkey to the UK last month, Secretary of State Marco Rubio and Treasury Secretary Scott Bessent were on board, along with other administration officials and members of the press corps. The cabinet secretaries were aware President Trump was not on board. President Trump secretly flew on another aircraft with Secretary Pete Hegseth. The covert operation came amid a threat from Iran, according to a report this week in the Washington Post. Fox is also told the decoy plane was flanked by fighter jets. Reporters on board were told to keep their window shades down during the flight.
8: Conservative political pundits doubt that the mayor of New York City will respect the wishes of thousands of petitioners who believe he should stay away from the upcoming 9/11 memorial. AFN's Chad Groening has this story.
12: Relatives of victims of the 9/11 attacks don't want New York City Mayor Zoran Mondani to attend the 25th memorial events because they contend he is sympathetic.